0: emergency, having those relationships already is what's going to get us through it.
1: That's amazing. That's how long is Whidbey Island in length? So you're driving from the north end of Whidbey to the very south end of Whidbey, correct?
0: Yes. Wow. It's 53 miles.
2: I was going to say 55.
0: Long.
2: I was close.
0: Yeah. Or it might be 55. But if you're going all the way out Skagit Head and then all the way to Oak Harbor, it is a lot of driving.
1: And you guys are based out of Langley.
0: Yeah, our warehouse is in Langley. Yeah.
1: Tom and my friend Shirley Collins started that win. Whidbey Island Nourishes, where they were doing the backpacks.
0: Yes, they're one of our customers. We work really closely with them. I love Wynn. They're amazing.
1: It's like a backpack brigade, but for Whidbey Island kids.
3: That's so awesome.
1: Yeah.
3: Love that. Huh. Yeah, and what's coming up in September?
0: So one of our marketing programs that we do is Eat Local Month in September. So we have events. We have a couple cider fests. We have Green Bank Harvest Fair. And then our producers put on events as well. We have a caramel tasting event. We have flower ranging. And then sort of all the promotion we're doing around it is come be and enjoy local food with us as a local. We have a farm and food trail, so you can choose a region of the island, and this includes Kameno. So we have north, south, and central regions of the island, which people may not know about, but it's extremely serious to us as locals, these different regions. And you can go and kind of enjoy all the food and farming opportunities that are available in those regions in September. And then hopefully discover cool restaurants, cool farm stands, cool things to do for the next time that you come and visit us.
2: Yeah, you can eat a bowl of mussels.
0: Yes, definitely got to get some mussels.
2: A lot of mussels and clams.
3: So people find you at WhidbeyIslandGrown.com.
0: Yes.
3: Perfect. And the September Eat Local, that's on that website as well if people want to figure out where to go.
0: Yes, that is on there as well. And you can also do Eat Local Month, WhidbeyIslandGrown.com/Eat Local Month. 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
2: I guess I think the last time I was on Whidbey, I stayed in Penn Cove, the little town. It's a little town, right?
0: Coopville,
2: yeah.
0: Mm-hmm.
2: And that's where I bought the guy paying money for the pots. Remember that big painting?
0: Oh,
2: I had
0: yeah.
2: That everyone hated but me. Anyway, it's a fun little visit. Coopville is a fun little town.
0: It is.
2: I'm a Coopville's junker,
0: amazing.
2: So you can go junking in Coopville.
3: Perfect.
0: You can. 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
2: Yeah, exactly. 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

0: Kitchen on Cairo Radio. It's Labor Day weekend coming up next week. 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Tacoma Boys locations and the South Sound. Let's play. What are we doing here?
1: All right. Welcome to trivia. Each contestant gets five questions. The person with the most right wins. We have picked Deb from Florida from our audience, and we've recently found out that she has a decent amount of food knowledge, so you guys might be in trouble.
0: You're the producer. You're supposed to make sure this doesn't happen.
1: Yep. Well, I didn't write the questions. Becky did, so blame it on Becky. Bridget,
0: okay, we're going to... you can watch Becky Bridget did. How this works, and then you'll know for yourself.
1: Okay. Question number one. On last week's show, did farmer Amy Dietrich of Frog Hollow Farms in Walla Walla say that they had just picked 1,000, 5,000, or 11,000 pounds of organic heirloom tomatoes?
2: 11,000. 11,000
1: pounds.
2: By
1: one
2: hand.
1: Day, by hand.
2: Flipping.
1: With another 2,000 to 3,000 in discard on the ground for imperfections. Mm-hmm. That's wild.
0: I gave her an idea of how, if you were listening to the show, I gave her an idea how to use the discards. Did you do you know what that is?
1: I didn't listen to the
0: show.
1: Ms.
0: Douglas?
1: Nope.
2: Those tomatoes were
0: puree them. Puree those.
2: Passata.
0: And then drain it and use the tomato water for martinis.
2: That's a lot of martinis.
0: Those farmhands would be very happy.
1: Okay, question number two. Is Chef Annie Elmore a master of making chow fun rice rolls or eating them?
2: Yeah, I see Annie back there laughing. Chow fun rice rolls?
1: Yep.
2: She's a master of making them. I don't know what that is.
1: She's a master of eating them. Yeah. She's never made them.
2: You've never made them, Annie? I don't even know what it is. I should have asked you, Tom.
0: It's fresh rice noodles.
1: Okay, question number three. This is a write-in from our very own Lars LaDuke.
2: Uh-oh.
1: What is the rope-like structure inside an egg that keeps the yolk centered called?
2: Whoa. Tom, do you know this? Not a clue.
3: A membrane.
1: Chalaza.
2: What is it?
1: Chalaza. Chalaza.
0: Grandma Sharon's goddaughter or granddaughter. Chalaza.
2: Okay. Learn something new every day.
1: There you go. Question number four. What do Boston, cobbler, and the rarer conga all refer to?
2: A varietal of fruit?
1: No. A type of cocktail shaker.
2: Oh.
1: A Boston is a two-piece shaker where the cups fit together and a separate Hawthorne strainer is used. A cobbler shaker is three pieces with a built-in strainer.
2: Oh. And what was the last one? Conga?
1: Conga. And Becky didn't tell me what that is.
2: I bet that's just a bar glass and a...
0: Just a dance you do when you're shaking the cocktail.
1: All right. Last question. Does the French word canapé literally mean small bite or sofa?
0: Or is the preservation method for peas?
2: Canapé.
1: So bad, Dad.
2: Oh, man. I don't know. Tom, do you know?
0: I think it's a sofa.
1: You're correct. The name comes from the idea that the topping sits on the bread the way a person sits on a couch. There
2: Not
1: you go.
2: Like Tom. I've seen Tom slouching on the couch watching TV.
1: All right,
2: TV.
1: Bridget, 2 out of 5.
0: That's a rough day.
2: Not as bad as last week.
3: They were tough.
1: Okay, Deb. Number one, what classic cocktail is made with tequila, lime juice, and orange liqueur?
3: Margarita.
1: Correct.
0: Ooh, she sounds like she's had a few of those.
1: Number two, when raw, crushed, or cut garlic sits in yogurt, does its sharp bite generally get stronger or mellower?
3: Mellower.
1: That's true. Mellower. Cutting or crushing.
0: I told you the better guess before you let her on the air.
1: It releases the pungent sulfur compounds, which mellow over time as the yogurt's fat proteins soften their bite. Number three.
2: Thank you, Becky.
1: What fruit is the source of verjuice, a tart cooking liquid historically used before lemons became widespread in Europe?
2: What is it? Verjuice?
0: Yeah.
3: Grapes.
1: Unripe grapes. That's true.
2: Wow.
0: I would give her a little bit more kudos for that one. Thank you.
2: She sounds Italian, so, you know.
1: Number four, multiple choice. Where does the Hawthorne strainer, the coiled spring tool bartenders use to hold back ice and solids when pouring a cocktail, get its name? Is it A, a Boston cafe? B, its inventor, Henry Hawthorne? C, the Hawthorne tree?
3: B.
1: It is A, a Boston cafe, the Hawthorne Cafe in Boston. The strainer design dates to the late 1800s when the early version was patented. Learn something new.
0: Yep, exactly.
1: Okay, last question, number five.
0: Speaking of patented, did you know that David has a patent on the slow drip olive oil container?
1: No.
0: That we have at our house? Yeah.
1: Okay.
0: Patents are very impressive.
1: Yeah.
0: The other thing is I tried for a patent myself on our pizza board.
2: The what?
1: You didn't get it?
2: Oh, the pizza board.
0: No, because I'd done the...
1: You custom routed those, I know.
0: I routed those, yeah. And then it lets the heat escape from the bottom so it doesn't steam the bottom of the pizza.
1: Uh-huh.
0: And they said it was too close to a moat, a cutting board with a moat.
1: Oh.
2: Really?
0: So I didn't get my patent.
2: It's different, huh? Yeah. Too bad.
0: Deb, just in case you were interested.
3: we've been to Sirius Pie.
0: Oh, there you go.
3: Twice.
0: I love that.
3: Because we wanted... I was lusting after the peach and burrata salad a second time.
0: There you go.
1: Perfect.
0: Love that.
1: Yeah. Okay, number five. Does the French phrase hors d'oeuvre literally mean outside the work or before the meal?
3: Outside the work.
1: That's true.
2: Good job.
1: It's a small dish served outside the main work or composition of the meal, not necessarily before it.
0: Not necessarily an appetizer.
1: Wow, Bridget, she kicked your butt.
0: Nice job.
1: Four out of five for Deb.
0: No more people from Florida on this microphone.
2: All right, you're next, Tom.
1: Okay, Tom, question number one. When you shake a cocktail, you're doing three things at once. Chilling it, diluting it, and what else?
0: Well, for me, it's my belly moves with it.
1: Like a shake weight.
0: It's hard to stop. It's
2: losing calories.
0: You're
1: chilling it, diluting it, and...
0: I like, personally, when the ice is frozen hard rock solid and I get ice shards in it, and that's my favorite thing to get. I'm sure that's not the
1: answer. Not what you're doing. You're aerating it.
0: Yeah, that too.
1: Mm-hmm. Perfect.
2: Okay, what was it? Aerating? Oh.
1: If you're out picking huckleberries in the Pacific Northwest Mountains, something I know you do all the time, it's a good idea to bring bear spray. Is the active ingredient mace or hot chili peppers?
0: Mace.
1: Hot chili peppers.
0: Yeah, that too.
1: It's capsaicin is the answer. What gives
0: it
1: its
0: like a
1: heat.
0: Mean thing to do to a bear.
1: Yeah, but it wants to eat you, so.
2: Just as back
0: it just
2: off.
0: Just wants its huckleberries. Doesn't really want to eat you.
1: Oh, boy. Okay, quickly. What does UHT mean on a carton of milk or cream?
0: You tell me. You're the one who buys all that stuff.
1: Ultra high temperature. Oh, it's rapidly heated to extend shelf life.
2: Not doing so good, Tom.
1: Number four. Which renowned chef and close friend of Anthony Bourdain makes a cameo in the new movie, Tony? He's the co-owner of New York's La Bernadette.
0: Eric Repair.
1: Correct. Okay. And number five. Does the Spanish word tapa literally mean small bite or cover?
0: Cover.
1: That is
0: it was
1: true.
0: Used the plate to cover the drink.
2: Becky felt bad for
0: to say that you were
1: two
0: there.
1: Two out of five. Deb is
0: so
1: very
0: Deb,
1: much the winner.
0: Deb, you get to take a little stroll through the gift shop, pick out a spice rub. If you want to be part of the show, you can join the community on YouTube Live at Tom Douglas & Co. or buy a ticket to join us in the studio at HotStoveSociety.com. Our show today was produced by Becky Guzek and Loretta Douglas. 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He's got a lot of work to do, as does our editor, Sean, please don't call me Del Torre. If you miss any episode of our Hot Stove Society show on Cairo, you can listen via podcast. 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
0: Hors d'oeuvres.
2: Hors d'oeuvres.
3: Whoops.
0: This is my,
2: Loretta's blushing.
0: Loretta's
2: blushing.
1: I've read it that way before. Oh my God, that's horrifying. Okay, number five.

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1: ABC News, I'm Mike Dubusky. A deadly plane crash at Miami International Airport today. A cargo jet owned by Amazon overrunning the end of a runway, colliding with several cars and sparking a fire. Miami-Dade Fire Chief Ray Jadala.
2: Total 10 that were involved, 5 fatalities, 3 that are in critical condition that were transported to the trauma center, and another 2 that were transported to a local hospital.
1: The NTSB says it's launched a go team to Miami to investigate the incident. Amazon says it's cooperating with investigators to determine what happened. Authorities have released the name of a man who allegedly rushed Ohio gubernatorial candidate Amy Acton today. 38-year-old Patrick Havas was found to be armed, carrying 2 handguns. Neither went off. Acton was unharmed in the incident. And U.S. envoys Steve Witkoff and Jared Kushner met with Ukrainian leader Volodymyr Zelensky in Kyiv today to discuss how to end the fighting with Russia. Yesterday, they were in Moscow meeting with Vladimir Putin. This is ABC News. A new study shows prolonged alcohol use can contribute to an increased risk of cancer. The Lancet study finds liver cancer, colorectal cancer, and esophageal cancer could be attributed to alcohol use. More from ABC News medical contributor Dr. Darian Sutton.
3: For adults over the age of 55, they had roughly 8 times the rate of deaths. Now, that's understandable, consistent with long-term alcohol use, but there's also differences in gender and sex. For men above the age of 55, liver cancer was the number one cause of cancer death related to alcohol. For women, breast cancer was, and for under 55, for men, colon cancer was the number one cause of alcohol-related cancer death, and breast cancer remained the number one cause of cancer death related to alcohol for women at any age.
1: As a jury in Massachusetts was deliberating in the Lindsey Clancy trial, prosecutors in Illinois now says a woman who was very invested in the case allegedly murdered her 2-year-old son and then tried to take her own life. She's now been charged with murder. I'm Mike Dubusky, ABC News.
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4: I'm Tom Brock. One man is dead and 3 others hurt in the first of 2 separate shootings in downtown Seattle early Sunday. Around 12:40 a.m., 911 callers reported seeing 2 shooting victims, one near 3rd and Denny, another at 3rd and Clay. The man on Denny Way was transported to Harborview in critical condition but died later. 2 other people who had been shot showed up at Harborview. Seattle police detectives also trying to track down a shooter who killed a woman in a parked car in Belltown early Sunday, just before 2 a.m. 911 calls came in about a shooting near 3rd and Blanchard. They found a woman who had been sitting in a parked car, shot in the head and torso. Medics tried life-saving efforts and took her to Harborview in critical condition, but she also died a short time later. Seattle police being hailed as heroes after they ran into a burning building to save lives. 5 a.m. last Monday, officers see flames shooting out a second-story window at an apartment on East Madison and 16th. Many residents still asleep inside.
5: Is it just you?
6: Yeah, it's just me.
5: Animals?
4: With body cameras rolling, police acted fast, running upstairs amid heavy, thick smoke. For one rookie cop, it was their very first day on the job.
5: Which ones have you evacuated?
4: Officers pounded on doors, tried kicking others open while shouting to get out. Seattle police awarded commendations to all involved for fulfilling a promise to serve their community with courage and dedication. Your Cairo News Radio forecast, clouds expected to move in with overnight lows around 57 degrees. On Labor Day, clouds with some sun breaks, highs near 70.
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1: With America's number one frontline travel journalist.
0: And now, the man who travels over 400,000 miles each year, Peter Greenberg.
2: Hi, everybody. Peter Greenberg here with a special edition of Peter Greenberg Worldwide for this first weekend of September 2026. Why is it a special edition? Because in less than a week, we will be commemorating a sad piece of American history. 25 years later, 25 years after a dark day, September 11th, 2001. Hard to believe it was 25 years ago, a quarter of a century ago, and we all remember where we were on that day and precisely remember even at that moment when the first plane hit the North Tower of the World Trade Center. I know you're thinking about that now. Many of you watched it on television, especially the second plane hitting the building, not the first. And it changed our lives forever in so many different ways. I know where I was. In those days, I was the travel editor for NBC on the Today Show. I was sitting in the green room waiting to go on to do my live spot at about 8:45, 8:46, when all of a sudden the monitor in the green room switched to a wide shot of the North Tower of the World Trade Center with huge billows of smoke coming out. And Matt Lauer was on the air at that moment interviewing an author, and he broke in and said, "It appears that a small plane has hit the World Trade Center." Now, that particular morning, it was a beautiful sunny day in New York, 20/20 visibility. And I took one look at that picture and realized it could not have been a small plane. And I ran down to the control room and I said, "Listen, everybody, that was no small plane. Nobody got lost in the clouds. Somebody saw that building and hit it." And as I was explaining why that happened, we all saw, just a few moments later, United Airlines Flight 175 hit the South Tower. The American Airlines flight that hit the North Tower was American Flight 11. And then shortly after that, we all heard about American Flight 77 that went into the Pentagon, and then United 93 into Shanksville, Pennsylvania, as it was headed, perhaps, for the White House. I ended up on the air for the next 20 hours. Most of my friends thought I was dead, because I was supposed to leave right after the show to fly back to Los Angeles. Remember, all those planes were flying cross-country. They were wide bodies. They were full of fuel. And they never made it. When the towers were hit, the cell phone towers on the top, we lost all of our reception. So there was no way to even get a phone call out. And I had to go through three of my friends just to call my mother, who's maybe 40 blocks away, to let her know that I was alive. But it just is indelible in our hearts, in our minds, about what happened that day. And now, 25 years later, we're now thinking about where we go from here. What's happened in the last 25 years? What lessons have we learned? What lessons have we applied? Has it made our lives any better, ironically? And in the next part of the show, we're going to be talking to flight attendants, to pilots, to the TSA, to the mayor of Gander. Remember Gander in Newfoundland, where all those planes were put on the ground within a period of an hour? What an amazing story happened there in the most unlikely of places. And then we're even going to talk to the man who was the duty officer in the White House Situation Room that day, and what he did, what he saw, what he heard, and how everything changed. So think about where you were that day. Think about how it's changed your life. Think about what's been happening since. Remember, there was no TSA on September 11th, 2001. There was no Department of Homeland Security. It's now the largest federal agency we've got in terms of employees and spread out. It was a different time, a different place. And then, of course, I remember all the airplanes grounded, everybody put on the ground for 5 days, nothing moved. But the most haunting part for me was I stayed on the air for 20 hours at NBC in New York. I never left the building. And finally, at about 2:30 in the morning, I wasn't going to be flying back to LA, of course, anytime soon. They got me a hotel room, and I went downstairs, and I walked outside. I'll always remember this because it was so bizarre and surreal. Here I was in Midtown Manhattan on 49th Street and 5th Avenue. I was the only person on the street. No other people were there. There are no vehicles moving. It was as if they had evacuated New York and didn't happen to tell me. And so I started walking uptown on 5th Avenue, not on the sidewalk, on the yellow lines in the middle of the street. It was just me. And the air had the most horrible stench of burning kerosene, electrical conduit, and yes, flesh, because the wind had changed and was now blowing from the south to the north. And by the time I got to the hotel, it was impossible to sleep. It was just trying to relive what had just happened, trying to make sense of it all. We're still trying to make sense of it all, aren't we? And in the days that followed, and the investigations that we did at NBC News about who the terrorists were, how they had access, how they trained, all very crazy. And how different law enforcement agencies each had clues, but never shared them with the other agencies. And so the parts of the puzzle were never really put together. All the lessons that came out of 9/11. What's changed in terms of how flight attendants behave, how pilots behave, of course, airport security, and how we behave. It's all changed dramatically. And then what good came out of it? In the most unlikely way, that would have been in Gander, where all these planes were on the ground, which basically dwarfed the population of that small town. And they were going to be there for 5 days. And what the people of Gander did to open their homes and their hearts to people from all around the world who never knew when they got up that morning and got on their planes, they would end up there. And what came out of that? An amazing series of stories about relationships that got formed, about bonding that happened in the most unlikely of ways, and how people came together to support each other in a moment where people knew very little. There was terror, there was fear, there was uncertainty, and somehow we got through it all. The passengers on United 93, let's roll. How they tried to storm the cockpit in one last effort to stop that plane from flying into the White House. They succeeded, of course, at the cost of their lives when the terrorists pushed the handle down, pushed the throttles forward, and buried it into the ground in Shanksville. It's an amazing story of the fire department in New York. As many of you know, I'm a fireman. Even my fire department responded. And what they went through, how many people they lost to this day, remembering them. And, you know, there's the old saying that if you can't remember the past, you're doomed to repeat it. And this is an opportunity for us to remember the past. So stick around. We've got a whole lot more coming on this special edition of Peter Greenberg Worldwide as we remember 9/11. Back right after this.
0: Your flight might be late, but we're right on time. Peter Greenberg Worldwide will be right back.
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1: Peter Greenberg back with you as Peter Greenberg Worldwide continues on this special edition of the show, the anniversary of 9/11, 25 years later. Of course, you know my way to get to me. It's Peter Greenberg. That's Peter at petergreenberg.com. And of course, you can also give us your name, your phone number, your question or your problem. We'll solve it right here on the air. Most importantly, this show is devoted to talking about what happened 25 years ago, what lessons were learned, what lessons were applied, and how we move forward. And joining me now, someone I love having on the show, even for this reason. She's the international president of the Association of Flight Attendants, Sarah Nelson. Sarah, welcome back.
2: Thank you so much, Peter.
1: You know, I have to start with the question that everybody asks. Where were you on September 11th?
2: I had just landed in Chicago. I was going to Chicago for a union training, but I was a Boston-based flight attendant, and I was I spent the entire day tracking down flights and helping the union office try to figure out what was going on. And so I was in that union office at one of the 15-minute crisis briefings when I heard the letters 175, and that was the flight I flew very often out of Boston. And it was a flight that had a crew of all of my friends from Boston and two customer service agents as well who were going on vacation.
1: And that was a 767 going Boston to Los Angeles.
2: Yes, it was.
1: Wow. I mean, you know,
2: Peter, you know, I actually, this is hard for me to say, but I appreciate saying it because people need to understand these aren't just images. This isn't just something in our history. I know the exact moment that my friends, Amy and Michael and Amy and Catherine, Al, Alicia, Robert, Marianne, and Jesus lost their lives because 175 hit the South Tower of the World Trade Center and every single camera was trained on that site. So you can see it from almost any angle because American Flight 11 had hit the North Tower 17 minutes earlier.
1: And I remember seeing that video. It was shot from four different angles. It was horrendous, and it just it shook you to your core. Because I don't know if I've told you this before, Sarah, but that morning I was in New York on the Today Show. I was in the green room about to go on the air when they switched to a wide shot of the North Tower, and Matt interrupted his interview. Matt Lauer interrupted his interview with a Hollywood reporter, author, to say, it appears that a small plane has hit the World Trade Center. And it was a beautiful day, 20/20 visibility, beautiful sun. And I took one look at that rolling video and I ran down to the control room and I said, listen to me, everybody, that was no small plane. Impossible.
2: Yeah.
1: And while I was telling them why, that was 175 then hitting the South Tower. And
2: yeah.
1: And our lives changed forever. You know, it really was, when you think about it, our generation's Pearl Harbor. I mean, because we were attacked. And people either lost people that they knew, as in your case, or they lost people that friends of theirs knew. I lost people that I knew in the towers. So everybody was affected by this. But you in particular, because these are the people you worked with. These are the people you flew with.
2: Yes, and I knew them personally. A lot of flight attendants knew them. I remember, you know, we didn't have ubiquitous cell phones at the time. You didn't have a lot of people snapping pictures. And so we set up a crisis room in Boston. I drove back to Boston immediately with another flight attendant and a gate agent. We rented a car and just took off and got back as quick as we could. And we had a crisis center at the Hilton at Boston Logan. And people would come just to look at the pictures in the crisis room to see, you know, if it was who they thought it was. Of course, as flight attendants, we work with joint crews every single day, and it's sort of a joke among us that, you know, you can know someone's entire life story and all their intimate secrets and how they get along with their spouse, but you might not remember their name. And so this happened all over the system. People were looking and people found that it was friends that they knew and people that they had loved to fly with. And even if they didn't know them, they knew that workspace. In fact, we were able to get flight attendant support. Federally, we had this incident identified as a potential cause for PTSD so that flight attendants could have mental health support. But that was that everyone felt connected to this.
1: And of course, at that particular moment, there was United Flight 93. a 757 that went down in Shanksville, Pennsylvania, one of the four planes that went in that day. So United was hit, as American was hit, very, very hard because you lost two flight crews, all the passengers on four different planes in four different locations. I mean, unheard of, unprecedented, and to this day, hard to believe.
2: It is hard to believe, but, you know, I really want people to know that my friend Robert Fangman, who was on 175, was one of the flight attendants to call and alert the company, give some of the first intelligence, just like Betty Ong from Flight 11, to talk about what was going on. My flight manual is actually in the Memorial and Museum in New York. And it's open to the page of what our instructions were. There was a hijacking, and we were supposed to keep everyone calm. We were supposed to appease the hijackers. It was the exact wrong training for what we were facing that day. Right. But they got word to the ground, and it got to Flight 93. And that crew of five flight attendants, all women, and then coordinating with the passengers, black, white, Asian, Americans, Democrats, Republicans, independents, a pregnant woman, a gay rugby player fighting for marriage equality, they all just became Americans. There was no division between them, and they fought like hell to try to save their own lives, but they saved us from having that fight go into the U.S. Capitol. And I just think about the way that they came together on a moment's notice with that word from the ground and changed everything just when they had the information that they needed to have.
1: I remember that those two words, let's roll.
2: Yeah.
1: From the passenger as they went to the cockpit.
2: Pod Beamer, yeah.
1: Yeah. I mean, unbelievable. And now here we
2: are. Mark Bingham.
1: Yes.
2: Yeah.
1: And now here we are 25 years later. We have the TSA. We have obviously advanced enhanced security. It's, I think, an amazing development. I think you would agree that in 25 years, we have not had a hijacking.
2: Well, right. We've had two officially attempted ones, and the flight attendants together with the passengers boarded those, and then our screening procedures changed. So it's really important to recognize that prior to 9/11, we had private security everywhere. It wasn't integrated into our intelligence agencies. There was no coordination. People were hired for, you know, minimum wage jobs, typically no benefits. And when we federalized our workforce and connected it into all the other intelligence agencies, this was one of the major things that we learned on 9/11 was that we had siloed all this work and all this intelligence, and our country was not prepared to respond because of that. So federalizing that, getting the best equipment, and then training those officers. And then when those officers became union members and actually got the right to due process, that improved our security too. And they kept fighting to improve pay and benefits so that we could create career jobs, because experience is important in these jobs too. Technology has changed. Our intelligence now is integrated, and we have these career workers who make sure that we're safe. And so these efforts today to try to privatize again, this is horrific to me. When we said never forget, we meant it. And we're going to fight like hell to try to keep those things in place, to try to keep that federal security and those people who have learned how to keep us safe. And we have been very safe in 25 years. You're exactly right. But it's because of learning those lessons and putting in place the things that we needed to plug the holes of the threats that continue to exist.
1: We're talking to Sarah Nelson, the international president of the Association of Flight Attendants. Sarah, you just mentioned the idea of privatized security again. It's a program that TSA is trying to roll out called TSA Gold, which is allowing airports to literally contract with private contractors that are supposedly trained by the TSA to the same level. And I got to tell you, that scares me a little.
2: Yeah, I mean, you know, the FAA outsourced a lot of their checks on maintenance at, you know, our great American company, Boeing. And look what happened. When you leave security and safety in the hands of the boardrooms, where their main job is to extract as much profit as possible, you're not focused on safety and security. We move away from that. So this is, and I want to be really clear, Peter. San Francisco is actually grandfathered in this program that you're talking about. It does exist. It has existed since TSA created the program. But the reason that San Francisco was integrated with this private screening company is because those workers had organized a decade earlier and they had negotiated the best pay in the country. They had negotiated pensions and health care. And so those jobs were already there and they were able to then integrate into TSA and its training program. If you don't have that kind of check on the ground, though, and due process for the people who are whistleblowers when they see something wrong, then you're leaving massive gaps in security.
1: You are. We're talking to Sarah Nelson, the international president of the Association of Flight Attendants. When we come back, the lessons that we've learned in the last 25 years and how those procedures have changed. Back right after this.
0: Have a question or a problem? Just email Peter at peter@petergreenberg.com. Peter Greenberg Worldwide will be right back.
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12: I'm Tom Brock. A cargo plane has crashed in Miami, killing five people. The Amazon cargo plane overran a runway. Here is audio from the air traffic controller speaking to a pilot on another flight.
13: Tower, can you show runway 30 closed for emergency aircraft noise one?
14: Yes, runway 30 is closed.
12: Five others were taken to a hospital. The plane was a 767-300 and departed from an airport in San Juan, Puerto Rico. A massive street takeover was taken down this weekend in Los Angeles. 700 people, mostly teens, gathered to watch illegal street racing using drones and social media. About 150 police officers raced in and impounded dozens of cars, issued hundreds of citations, and arrested 66 people. Los Angeles Police Chief Jim McDonnell.
15: The vehicles are parents' vehicles. They don't know where the vehicles are or what they're being used for. The kids range anywhere. We've seen them as young as 11.
12: He explained Operation Street Sweeper will continue until the street takeovers stop. Seattle Labor Day weekend marred by two separate deadly shootings in Seattle's Belltown. The violence left two people dead, three others hit by gunfire. One shooting near 3rd and Denny killed one man and left three others hurt. In another shooting at 3rd and Blanchard, a woman sitting in a parked car was shot and killed. Your Cairo News Radio forecast. Clouds expected to move in. Overnight lows around 57 degrees. Labor Day cloudy with some sun breaks and highs near 70. I'm Tom Brock, Cairo News Radio.
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1: Peter Greenberg back with you, along with Sarah Nelson, the International President of the Association of Flight Attendants. Sarah, in 25 years, we've seen, you know, procedures change where if there was a hijacking, the pilots don't come out of the cockpit. They're not trying to appease the hijackers. We see barriers being installed, locks on the cockpit doors, triple locks. And of course, on some planes that were never properly designed for this, they didn't anticipate that. You know, if somebody comes out of the cockpit, you know, it was sort of a stopgap measure to put, you know, the beverage cart as a barrier between the first class section and the cockpit. But what have we really learned in 25 years that we've been able to apply to maintain a stricter sense of security?
2: Well, first of all, integrating our security across the entire federal system was incredibly important. And we reinforced those cockpit doors almost immediately after 9/11. I remember actually flying my first trip after working in that crisis room for 3 weeks straight, flying that trip and sitting in the back of a 37 where I'm facing to the back of the aircraft. And my flying partner and I put our hands around our throats instead of in our protective position on our jump seat, because that way if someone reached around with a razor blade, they'd get our hands and not our throat. These are the kinds of things that we were thinking about. And so reinforcing that cockpit door, having the TSA security there, having all the intelligence integrated, and training flight attendants on crew member self-defense was a big part of this. We only have that as a voluntary program, but we are trained by our air marshals. We increase the presence of air marshals on our planes. We have been calling for and have finally gotten that secondary barrier that you were talking about. That's a barrier that we can put up when the pilots need to, for physical reasons, come out of the flight deck for a few minutes to use the restroom. And while that door is open, that's a vulnerability that we had to shut off. So the pilots unions and flight attendants unions have been fighting for that for 25 years. And it's just this year that they're starting to install those, like you said. So we continue to try to press for the best possible security. We shouldn't forget in 2013, when TSA listened to the NICE lobby, believe it or not, that's what we figured out it was from, to try to change the security rules to allow knives back on our airplanes, small knives. And then we saw on Swissport and all these knives, Swiss knives, talking about how they can make the most deadly TSA approved knife. And we had to fight to keep those off our planes. And we finally got that put in place. We worked very closely with Senator Markey to make sure there would be no knives on our planes ever again. But we have to stay vigilant and we have to remain committed to never forget.
1: And of course, we're not just dealing with hijackers these days. You know this better than anybody. We're dealing with disruptive, unruly, and violent passengers.
2: That's exactly right. We have people who are more angry than ever before. We have less staffing on our planes, so there's fewer flight attendants, more people than ever before. Seats closer together, so people are jammed in there together. And there's also communication. We have to be very, very careful. We have to recognize that one of the things that the hijackers did was figure out how to communicate with each other on board the aircraft. So as we're adding, you know, satellite communications and streaming communications, we have to take that into consideration for how that can be used against us. So there's a lot of threats, and I won't go into specifics about that, but there's a lot of threats that we always have to make sure that we are mitigating against in all of our security protocols. And I should say, it's not Swissport. It's Swiss Army knives,
1: right,
2: of course, and other knife manufacturers.
1: You know, Swissport's a catering guy.
2: That's exactly right. That's my world, typically. Yeah,
1: I hear you. But, you know, when we talk about unruly passengers, that's just as dangerous. Because, if they get access to a door or a cockpit, you know, the same thing could happen. And what I see on every airplane I fly on today is, you know, we've seen some of the pictures in, you know, oh, God, 6 or 7 years ago of passengers being duct taped to their seats or zip tied to the floor. That's still happening.
2: Well, I'll tell you, we have two times when we know that someone tried to get a bomb onto our plane, the pant bomber and the shoe bomber. In these other cases, though, you have people who are threatening to get into the flight deck, who are talking about taking the airplane down. We have to take those threats just as seriously. And so, yes, we have the duct tape. We have the tough cuffs. We have the training to help direct passengers, to help us restrain these people. And we have to take those threats very seriously, because you can't just pull the airplane over to the side of the road. You've got to be able to get it safely on the ground in order to fully contain the threat.
1: Sarah, as we approach the anniversary, what's the one message you want to get across to everybody?
2: The one message I want to get across to everyone is that my friends were amazing people that any one of us would want to be just like. And after 9/11, not only did we have to think about our security, but it was used by crisis capitalists to redefine the value of workers. Workers gave back $81 billion from our contracts and our pensions, longer days, less pay, less flexibility. And we had to fight really, really hard to try to, you know, regain some of those things that we had negotiated before. But we'll never be able to get all of that back. We're never going to get our pensions back. And I just really feel like it's really important when we say never forget, it's about safety and security, because what that directly led to was incredible economic insecurity for so many other people. And when I say never forget about my friends, I think about that too. And so when we do our union work, we know it's not only about the safety and security, but it's really about making sure that everyone can live good lives. And everyone would want to live like my friends, like the example that my friends gave us.
1: Sarah Nelson, thank you so much for being on the show, and hope to talk to you soon about something a little lighter. But again,
2: thank you.
1: Thanks for joining us.
2: Thank you, Peter. Never forget.
1: And we'll be back with more right after this.
0: Your flight might be late, but we're right on time. Peter Greenberg Worldwide will be right back.
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6: Peter Greenberg back with you as Peter Greenberg Worldwide continues our special commemorative edition of Peter Greenberg Worldwide on the 25th anniversary of a dark day in American history, September 11th, 2001. I always ask every guest on the show the same question, and our next guest will be no exception. His name is Jason Pantages. He's the LAX Federal Security Director at the airport. But the question, Jason, is where were you on September 11th?
7: So on September 11th, I was actually at home, asleep when the attacks happened, and I think I got a phone call from a friend that said, "Hey, did you see what's happening?" And I got up, turned on the TV, and at the time I turned on the TV was when the second plane hit the World Trade Center.
6: And of course, that was the moment we all knew we were under attack.
7: Yeah, I don't know that I figured that out at that time. I think, it was, looking back, and it was kind of surreal, and you really don't think about a plane hitting a building. So I don't think I figured out until shortly thereafter that it was an attack, but initially it just didn't seem real.
6: And of course, in the immediate wake of that, our travel changed dramatically. Our protocols changed dramatically. The Department of Homeland Security became a reality, the largest federal agency I think we have. And of course, part of that, the TSA. And then about a year after that, is that when you joined the TSA, correct?
7: Yes, I joined the TSA September 29th. Of 2002 here at LAX.
6: And I remember, speaking of LAX, there wasn't a single airport in the country that was, in terms of design or architecture, that was prepared for the brave new reality of airport security. It was a huge adjustment for everybody. How do you put all those people in a small place and still, not compromise security and do a good job? And of course, how many agents do you have working there now?
7: How many agents do we have, like TSA officers?
6: Yeah.
7: We have about 2,200 here at LAX, and then about another 1,000 plus at the five spoke airports that I oversee.
6: That's a huge force. And of course, in the explosion of personnel,

0: personnel and the importance of the issue itself came initially. Of course, it was, you know, the jokes were that, you know, TSA stood for thousands standing around or taking scissors away. But the technology now has improved to the point where the actual security experience is making your jobs a little bit easier, making the passenger experience a little bit easier, and still the threat has never subsided, has it?
1: No, the threat to aviation is still there. And, you know, I think that, you know, our adversaries, knowing the impact that 9/11 had on our country economically, I think that the aviation sector is going to continue to be a target. We've definitely evolved over the past 25 years from, you know, kind of a one size fits all security mindset to more risk-based security. We have, I think, better personnel now. I think our folks are more well-trained. And as you said, I think the one of the things is just the technology and the advancement in technology from, you know, what we started with in 2002 to the type of equipment and capabilities that we have currently.
0: I mean, I go back to the original days in the 60s and the 70s when planes were getting hijacked all the time, it seemed. And we would see it, especially at airports like LAX, in trash bins near gates, you know, discarded weapons because people were just traveling with them and oh my God, I forgot, and they just threw them out. We're dealing with a bigger threat than that these days, of course. And it's probably a great testimony to the TSA that, unless I'm mistaken, I don't think we've had a successful hijacking of an airplane since 2001.
1: Yeah, you're correct. We've not had an incident since 9/11. And, you know, I think our folks are doing a really good job, both, you know, visual, you see out at the airport, and then, you know, the behind the scenes things that happen as well. But I think, you know, if you look at almost 24 years that we're coming up on for, you know, TSA, we've not had an attack. And I think our folks are doing a really good job in the aviation security industry.
0: We're talking to Jason Pantages. He is the director of federal security at TSA at LAX and all the other surrounding airports. And when we come back, we're going to talk about the lessons that we've learned. And of course, the lessons that we've applied. Back with more of Peter Greenberg Worldwide on this commemorative edition right after this.
2: Your flight might be late, but we're right on time. Peter Greenberg Worldwide will be right back.
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0: 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Once again, here's Peter Greenberg.
1: Peter Greenberg back with you as Peter Greenberg Worldwide continues talking with Jason Pantages, the director of federal security at TSA at LAX, no small job. I guess in the years that you've worked there, and that's almost, what, 23 years alone, or more than 23 years, what lessons have you learned? Because I know I was in L.A. back in November of 2013 when there was a terrible incident at LAX. It wasn't necessarily a terrorist act, but it certainly was an act of violence in which people were killed.
2: I would disagree in that that was a terror attack. It was domestic terrorism. The sole purpose that he had that day was to come and kill as many TSA officers as he could. We were fortunate in that we only had one officer, Gerardo Hernandez, that was killed that day, and two other officers that were shot. But that was an act of terrorism, and that's something that I think, you know, there's two dates at LAX that are significant. One of them obviously is 9/11. The other one is 11/1. That really stand out and mean something to us here.
1: Of course. And of course, it raised the question then, as it does now, is how far can you expand the security perimeter and still be safe? And I don't think anybody has an answer to that. At a certain point, you know, you've got to be able to protect yourself. And at a certain point, you have to be able to protect others. Of course, technology, I'm sure you would agree, Jason, has really helped you out a lot in terms of new machines, the 3D scanner machines, biometrics, of course, and behavioral profiling, just the way people behave when they're getting to a security checkpoint.
2: Yes, we have what we call it is layered security, and there's stuff that happens before somebody gets on an aircraft. There's things that happen at the checkpoint, and then obviously on board the aircraft. So there's not one single silver bullet that's going to stop or prevent anything. But I think the layers all working together have allowed us to be pretty effective over the last 24 years, starting with the pre-vetting of passengers with SecureFlight and, recent with the implementation of Real ID. We want to make sure that we know who is getting on a flight and that they're thoroughly vetted before they get on the flight. And then at the airport, you have our officers who I think are, our best piece of screen technology. The new advanced imaging technology that we have, the ATs. You talked about the CT technology on X-ray is just night and day from what we started with in 2002. We have passenger screening canines that are able to detect explosives on passengers or in bags, and then on aircraft, we have federal air marshals, hardened cockpit doors, federal flight deck officers. So a lot of things now that go into these various layers of security that we use to keep the travel safe.
1: And of course, the overriding question from a consumer angle, of course, is when can I bring my lotions, my potions, and my diet soda through?
2: That's the million-dollar question, Peter. I think we're headed in that direction. There's obviously still threats out there, but I think with the technology and the advancements in technology, I think we're moving towards that. As far as a hard and fast date, I couldn't give you that, but I feel like we're making progress. And some of the things that we've done recently to make the passenger experience a little bit better, the shoes off, everyone used to take their shoes off before, and now, people no longer do that. So I think we're working towards, providing great security, but we also want to work towards the overall passenger experience piece of security.
1: And the overall lesson that you've taken in your 23 or 24 years of work at the TSA?
2: I think that the best overall lesson is that, you know, we have to be effective and efficient, and you can't be, you know, super effective and have lines, you know, all the way out to the 405 freeway. You're going to create secondary targets when large crowds are around. And you have to be efficient, but you can't be so efficient that, you know, people are just going through security, not getting checked. So it's really that balance of being effective and efficient that, you know, I think we've done a pretty good job here of that here at LAX. You know, we're the busiest origination and destination airport in the United States, and, you know, relatively low wait times and you know, that's something that we work hard on, I think, is the effectiveness and the efficiency piece, balancing those two.
1: Well, Jason Pantages, the Director of Federal Security at the TSA at LAX, thank you for your service, sir, and thank you for joining us on this commemorative edition of Peter Greenberg Worldwide as we acknowledge the 25th anniversary of 9/11. Back with more right after this.
0: That wraps up this hour of Peter Greenberg Worldwide. Have a travel question or problem? Just email us, peter@petergreenberg.com.
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4: ABC News, I'm Mike Dubusky. A deadly scene at Miami International Airport today when an Amazon cargo jet overran the end of a runway and crashed.
5: The airplane did strike a couple of vehicles that required a couple of victims that were actually trapped in the vehicles.
4: Fire Chief Ray Jadala there. 5 people were killed. 5 more are in the hospital, some of them in critical condition. The NTSB says a go team is on its way to Miami right now to investigate the cause of the crash. Ohio gubernatorial candidate Amy Acton is okay after a man lunged at her during a campaign event today. Authorities have identified Patrick Havas as the suspect. He's in custody right now. They say he was carrying several weapons, including 2 handguns. A meeting today in Kyiv between Ukrainian President Volodymyr Zelensky and U.S. envoys Jared Kushner and Steve Witkoff. Both men were in Moscow yesterday meeting with Russian leader Vladimir Putin. This is ABC News. Another emergency appeal from the Trump administration looking for the Supreme Court to overrule a recent decision that blocked the implementation of new mail-in ballot rules for the U.S. Postal Service. ABC's Stephen Portnoy explains.
6: The new rules the administration is pushing would require states to upload the names and addresses of approved voters to a Postal Service portal. But a whistleblower claims that system has been hastily thrown together without proper testing. The anonymous insider also alleges issues with barcodes on new standardized envelopes could lead to entire batches of ballots not being delivered on time.
4: 3 people are dead, including 2 children, and another person is in critical condition right now after a small plane crash in Fresno, California this weekend. The NTSB says the aircraft crashed after impacting terrain shortly after takeoff. And a new study for the University of Miami ties prolonged alcohol consumption to a higher risk of certain cancers, including colorectal cancer. I'm Mike Dubusky, ABC News.
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7: I'm Tom Brock. 2 separate deadly shootings in Seattle's Belltown neighborhood this Labor Day weekend. The shootings left 2 dead and 3 others hurt. At around 12:40 a.m., 911 callers reported a shooting near 3rd and Denny. Another victim was found at 3rd and Clay. A man on Denny Way eventually died. Later, 2 more people showed up at Harborview on their own, suffering from gunshot wounds. A second shooting an hour later took a woman's life at 3rd and Blanchard. Police found a woman who had been sitting in a parked car, shot in the head and torso. No suspects arrested in either of those shootings. The Seattle Police Department is awarding commendations to several of its officers after they ran into a burning apartment building last week and got everybody out safely.
8: Seattle Police, come on! Come out! There's a fire! Get out!
7: That's body cam audio from 5 a.m. last Monday when many tenants of the apartment at Madison and 16th were still asleep as flames shot out of a second-story window. Officers broke the lobby door glass, raced upstairs into smoke-filled hallways, pounded on, even kicked open apartment doors. One disabled tenant was stuck behind their locked door. Firefighters helped get that person out. Thanks to the officers' brave actions, nobody seriously hurt. The police department awarded the commendations to everyone involved, praising them for their courage and dedication. Your Cairo News Radio forecast. Clouds expected to move in overnight with lows around 57 degrees. On Labor Day, cloudy with some sun breaks, highs near 70 degrees. I'm Tom Brock, Cairo News Radio.
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2: Hi, everybody. Peter Greenberg here on this special edition of Peter Greenberg Worldwide for the first weekend of September 2026. If you're just joining us, it's a special edition as we commemorate and remember 25 years ago and 9/11, that anniversary coming up in just a few days. In the first hour, we talked to flight attendant Sarah Nelson, the president of the Association of Flight Attendants. And we talked to Jason Pantages, who's the regional security director for LAX for the TSA. And in this hour, we'll be talking to pilot Dennis Tager from American Airlines and a very fascinating story from Rob Hargis, who was the duty officer there that morning in the Situation Room at the White House and what was going on then. As we all remember where we were, what we did, what we thought, and where we are right now and what we're thinking and where we're going. You know, in the last hour when we talked to the TSA, you know, this agency before 9/11, we had security, but they were rent-a-cops. They were private security. That morning, when the hijackers boarded that plane in Boston, that was American Flight 11, that was supposedly going to Los Angeles, but of course ended up hitting the North Tower of the World Trade Center. What did those rent-a-cops not detect on the bodies of those hijackers as they went through security? Remember the famous box cutters. And since those days, you know, where have we improved security? I find it somewhat ironic that just recently, within the last couple of days, the TSA was trying to launch something called Gold Plus. They wanted to once again privatize airport screening, a program where airports could opt to just farm it out to private firms that were supposedly trained and supervised by the TSA. Well, guess what? The TSA just scrapped the program because, yes, there are about 20 U.S. airports where private contractors are screening bags, but most airports did not opt in for this new program. So what technology is improving with the TSA? How is it making your day and your experience not just better, but safer? What equipment are they installing? What technology is already available that they're not installing? You know, and it's interesting to note that, unfortunately, we keep fighting the last war. Remember the shoe bomber? That's why we always had to take off our shoes. That was on the American Airlines flight from London to Miami, where he tried to detonate his shoes mid-flight. Thankfully, he got caught in the air and subdued. That's when we had to take our shoes off everywhere. Now, depending on what program you're in, like TSA PreCheck, you don't have to do that. You know, there was a time when, you know, every laptop was being inspected to see if it was carrying a bomb. Now they have better 3D scanning machines to be able to detect the difference between a circuit board and a detonator. They now have new technology that allows them to discriminate between a bottle of liquid chemicals used to make a bomb and a diet soda. And they actually have installed some of those machines in European airports so that for the first time in our memory, we can go through security with our favorite soda, water, lotion or potion. After all, who wants to spend $28 for juice on the other end of security? But they've not yet been installed in this country yet. It's coming. The TSA improving their biometric installations and making it easier to get through initial screening, but not without compromising security. I mean, the security is not being compromised. We also have the CLEAR program at many airports. And then, of course, returning home, you've got Global Entry, which I happen to think is the best thing to happen since sliced bread in terms of the travel experience, because nobody has to stand in an hour and a half to 3 hour line after an 11-hour flight. And again, security is not being compromised. It knows exactly who you are and whether or not they're going to let you in. So all these things in the wake of 9/11, it's taken 25 years to get here, but now we are here. And the question is, can we still improve it? And the answer is yes. Think about this. At major U.S. airports, I'm talking LAX, Chicago, Miami, JFK, how many loaded weapons, mostly handguns, are security officers finding in trash bins located very near security checkpoints? The answer is a lot. People are still coming to the airport packing. That's a little crazy. And that's something we have to work about. Something we have to worry about every day. How many bags are not being caught that are going through security? It's a tough job. If I had that job at TSA, my eyes would be glazed over in about 10 minutes and I'd be asking for a price check on aisle 5. I'm not kidding. It's a very difficult job. But the technology is now catching up and is allowing them to do a better job and a much more precise job, which is what they should be doing. I'm actually thrilled that we aren't privatizing security at the airports. I want to do better training. I want to do better technology. I want to see the technology implemented. And, you know, our next guest coming up knows all about that. He's a senior American Airlines pilot, Dennis Tager, one of our regular guests, who knows all too well about airport and airline security. And in fact, has a very interesting story to tell about where he was on 9/11 and what he even does to this day because of it. These are routines and behaviors that have all changed in the last 25 years. And the question is, can we improve it? I think we can. I think it's also wonderful to be able to say that in 25 years, think about this, there's never been a successful hijacking of a U.S. airline in 25 years. That is truly great preemptive enforcement. And hats off to all the security officials at the airports and the TSA for making sure it's that safe, even though it can be safer. But they've done a good job there. The real question that remains is, truly, where do we go from here? How do we live our lives? The threat is still there. Make no doubt about it. It's very much still there. And, you know, given access to weapons, access to explosives, access to you know, loopholes, physical loopholes in airport security, and background checks, we still have a long way to go. But the good news is we've been lucky. Again, in 25 years, not a single successful hijacking, and that says a lot. When we come back, we'll be joined by Captain Dennis Tager, and then a remarkable story from Rob Hargis, who was the senior duty officer that day in the Situation Room at the White House. What was he doing? How is he doing it? And what has he learned from it? All that when we come back to the special edition of Peter Greenberg Worldwide right after this.
3: 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Peter Greenberg Worldwide will be right back.
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2: Peter Greenberg back with you on this special edition of Peter Greenberg Worldwide, 25th anniversary of 9/11. Where were you on 9/11? I know where I was. It's sort of like one of those seminal moments where everybody can tell you where they were. And on this show, every one of my guests gets asked that very first question. And my next guest is no exception. He's one of our regulars, 737 Captain Dennis Tager. Where were you on 9/11?
15: Well, I was in New York State. I was in Albany, New York, on a layover for American Airlines, and got a call about, hey, are you seeing the news from home? I said no, turned on the TV like many did, and was seeing the first tower aflame, and thought, okay, a small airplane must have crashed in. And then, of course, shortly thereafter, the second tower was hit. Surreal shock, startle effect that just, to this day, still rears its ugly head. So then it became, all right, now that this has happened, we've got to get our country back up and running. The entire crew, flight attendants, my captain at the time, I was a first officer, said I was staying right where we are. There's no place else to go. And more importantly, we want to be here for when we get back up and figure this out. It sounds like it would take a long time to get to that. It was quick, at least for the captain and I, to say, all right, let's get everybody together. And frankly, the crews met every day. Several crews were there. We all basically support for each other and just tried to get sleep and have some level of normalcy and then keep up with family. I mean, and we weren't unique.
2: Yeah. What was your,
15: we knew.
2: What was your crew base then, Dennis?
15: Chicago.
2: So Chicago. Did you know any of the crews?
15: Not personally. I did not, no. But just like in a house that you serve with all your heart and mind, flying and keeping people safe, those were our brothers and sisters in the back, the flight attendants. And then when we started to realize what they went through and the details were coming out, well,
2: yeah,
15: you know, that it was a mix of anger, sadness, dismay, darkness and light that we're going to get through this. And we stayed. We were there for all those days until we started flying again and picked up an airplane and headed home. And that was a moment being on the first airplane where
2: I want to talk about that because I was supposed to fly from New York to LA that day. And I was there doing the Today Show and was about to leave right after the show to fly from JFK to LAX. And of course, I didn't get on that plane that day. Nobody did because everything got grounded for the next 5 days. And I remember, Dennis, that when I finally flew back to Los Angeles, it was the most, I mean, it was surreal because it was like everybody was in slow motion. I don't know if you had the same feeling. I got to the airport. There was no traffic. I got out of the car. Nobody was rushing. I walked into the terminal. There was no noise. I checked in for the flight. Everybody was quiet. I got to the gate. Nobody was pushing in line to get on that plane. Nobody was, you know, had their entitlement that they had to board first. Everybody was taking sort of tentative steps. And then when we got on the plane, I have to tell you, it was the quietest flight I've ever had in my entire life. I'm going to guess that you had the same experience.
15: Boy, well described. That's exactly it. It was like a memorial. Everybody approached it, sure, with some level of uncertainty and maybe, frankly, some fear. But it was almost like we were honoring those who just days before had lost everything and their family. So I really can't say much more than what you said. Hear, hear. That was it. And that was in the cockpit, the flight attendants, passengers. We were one crew that day and many days after.
2: I would bet even the tower communications were different.
15: Oh gosh, great point. Yeah, absolutely. For those men and women that talk to us but aren't actually on the airplane in the cockpit, there was a new like, hey, by the way, here I am. I mean, they had a seat there too. So I think everybody was focused on, you know, let's not point away from, hey, this is not going to happen again, not on our watch. But also, hey, I'm with you. And everybody, you know, turned around from the president at the time, George Bush, and what he said, you know, on that level. Man, we were all watching everything. And as professional pilots, we knew we were going to be on the pointy end of that spear, getting back up and running again. And all we could do is just make sure never again, never again. And there were some attempts that were soon after that were throttled by some very aggressive, properly disciplined people looking to make sure that the airplane wasn't taken over again. You know, to this day, the number one goal in flying when it comes to security is you protect that cockpit, because we know what happens if it doesn't happen. And those men and women weren't prepared for this. We had a whole different way of looking at this, but
2: exactly. And let's go back to that, Dennis. You know, prior to 9/11, security was done by rent-a-cops at most airports, who may not have had the training necessary. They certainly didn't have the pay scale that would support them keeping their job. And, you know, huge lapses in security. The way that you were trained as a pilot in terms of a hijacking was completely different then, in terms of what you were supposed to do in the event that the plane was hijacked or threatened. And it changed the way we flew as passengers from that moment on, but it certainly also changed the way you flew as pilots, didn't it?
15: Absolutely. I mean, it's just look at the way we are doing things now. We've got pilots that are armed, federal flight deck officers. We've got the federal air marshals on the airplanes at a much higher rate. You know, it's been a quarter century, and it's a better way than saying 25 years in my book, because it means it's expanded across generations. And, you know, a lot of people are saying the right things. We've got to make sure that we're doing the right things and never let our guard down, right on down the second barriers, which we continue to fight for on all airplanes retrofitted. So we've got work to do, but on this day, as we come up on the 25th, year of this event, it seems like yesterday. And for you and I and many others listening to this, you know, we talk about where we were. Well, there were some folks that were, well, I was just born, or I was in, you know, kindergarten. It's happened a long time ago, but you cannot let our tomorrow, you cannot let our yesterday become your tomorrow.
2: And, you know, and at the end of the day, and that's one of the reasons why we're doing this particular special edition, It gets down to storytelling, to let people know what really happened, because you can't assume that everybody remembers it the way you do, or that they were even alive to the point of remembering anything. And, you know, that's why the people who are our age, and maybe with our, you know, our world vision, we can tell you to the minute where we were that day and what we did and what we thought about. You know, I was old enough to remember the day JFK was assassinated on November 22nd, 1963. I mean, I was a young kid in school, but I can tell you the exact place I was standing, what I thought about, how I ran home, you know, and this duplicated that for me.
15: Yeah, absolutely. That reference there, I was just learning how to walk. So each of us have our time in history, but it's different for everyone, but we've got to land at the same place that when these tragedies, these aggressions, these abominations happen, that we have to do everything today to prevent it from happening again and never let your guard down. You know, on our flight today, we hear many stories where part of our security force on the aircraft is actually our fellow passengers. You're in the back. You've seen many stories where some folks that come mentally unhinged and thankfully not a plot, but have intent of going up to the cockpit. You know, the flight attendants are part of that security force, but each of us are as well. And that may sound scary, but let that be the ownership of the power that we have. And those few, those weak few who want to do harm to us, to strike in fear, will not defeat us. We'll have our ups and downs, but we will not lose this. And we must persist in our vigilance to make sure this never happens again.
2: Now, you know, you mentioned the second barrier on the planes. When Boeing and Airbus built these planes, they never built into the design a second barrier. So how do you retrofit that?
15: Well, we've got a very solid cockpit door now. Details I'll leave out because they're secure details. But as anyone can see, when we have to come out for biological breaks, we have a process. That process should be and will be bolstered on new delivered aircraft with a second door barrier. So it puts a space between that so that there isn't that in-between time, even though there's often a cart out there.
2: I know. Hey, Dennis, can you hold on to that thought for 1 second? We've got to take a quick break. Talking to Boeing 737 pilot Dennis Tager about his experiences on 9/11 and the path forward 25 years later. Back with more on this special edition of Peter Greenberg Worldwide right after this.
3: 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Just email Peter at peter@petergreenberg.com. Peter Greenberg Worldwide will be right back.
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24: I'm Tom Brock. A cargo plane has crashed in Miami, killing five people. The Amazon cargo plane overran a runway. Here is audio from the air traffic controller speaking to a pilot on another flight.
25: Tower, can show runway 30 closed for emergency aircraft noise one.
26: Yes, runway 30 is closed.
24: Five others were taken to a hospital. The plane was a Boeing 767-300. It had departed from an airport in San Juan, Puerto Rico. A massive street takeover was taken down by police this weekend in Los Angeles. About 700 people, mostly teens, gathered to watch illegal street racing. Police used drones and social media. About 150 officers raced in and impounded dozens of cars. They issued hundreds of citations and arrested 66 people. Here is Los Angeles Police Chief Jim McDonald.
27: To parents and guardians, I've said this before, this is not harmless fun. This is criminal behavior.
24: He explained Operation Street Sweeper will continue until the takeovers stop, and he urged parents to do more. Seattle Mayor Katie Wilson is expected to be on the picket line this Labor Day, joining striking workers at the Embassy Suites Hotel in Pioneer Square, supporting the workers who have been on strike for more than 80 days. Also, Monday is your last chance to make a splash at Wild Waves at the water park portion of the park. It is closing for good after Labor Day. The amusement park's other rides will stay open through October. For a Cairo News Radio forecast, clouds expected to move in overnight with lows near 57 degrees. Labor Day, cloudy with some sun breaks, highs near 70. I'm Tom Brock, Cairo News Radio.
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1: Peter Greenberg back with you, talking to Boeing 737 pilot American Captain Dennis Tager. We were just talking before the break, Dennis, about how do you design in a second barrier to the cockpit that you think that you really desperately need, just as one more protection? Because once you're up in the sky, there's nobody you call to help. You're up there on your own.
2: Yeah, it's part of protecting the cockpit at all costs. And one of those upgrades has been a very solid cockpit door, much different than in the past, which a lot of security levels on it that I'm not permitted to discuss. But it's very good. But there's second door when the pilot has to come out for a biological break. You've all seen it. There's a process that we have so that when that door is open, no one can actually get up there in those fleeting moments. That second door is just another door. It's not a screen door. It's an impediment to someone coming up, those few moments that are up there. Bottom line is this: the airlines, unfortunately, as a lobby group, along with manufacturers, for the sake of money, have lobbied this down to where the law only provides for newly delivered aircraft to have that door on. Any aircraft, and there are thousands of them that don't have it on now, are not under a retrofit. And after 25 years, we have to be arguing for this. Let my anger rise to the top. Enough is enough. That law should be changed and not diluted out of at least the respect for what we've lost the 25 years ago, if not for honoring the respect of life going forward. So we stand on that, and we'll keep fighting for it till the money doesn't push this aside. Because if you think it's expensive putting that second door on retrofitting on aircraft, you're not going to like the cost that you bump.
1: I hear you. So let's cut to 25 years later, where we are now. I'd like to ask you, both as a captain, Dennis, and also as a passenger, what lessons have you learned from 9/11?
2: Never get complacent. Even when you have a system that's up and running, there are times where gaps could occur. We see it from time to time. The system is very good, but it's not infallible. And I don't say that to rattle anybody's confidence in it, but you got to know that the men and women out there, we remind ourselves every moment, don't let your guard down and don't just dismiss it as that's nothing. And take what we've learned from the past and those professionals that do this for a living, and know that if you let your guard down, that's just what they're waiting for. And we have a really solid system now, but it can always be better. And it's imperative that the technology is there, but if the human beings aren't on watch all the time, looking for any little thing, like they say, if you see something, say something. And that goes for everybody involved in this, including our passengers. Oftentimes our passengers see something that we don't, and it leads to de-escalating something, or at least investigating something that can stop this from ever happening again. So, we're all in this together. Just like we were on 9/11, our country rallied together. And there weren't political opinions. They were just every American and people across the world were saying, never again.
1: You know, it's interesting. I say two words at the same time. I'm both surprised and I'm thankful that in 25 years, there has not been a successful hijacking.
2: Yeah, and that's exactly what gets me, nervous isn't the word, but gets my mind thought of, just never let your guard down. It's almost like it's saying, prior, I served in the military, a little bit too quiet. I don't like this. And that's just something to remind everybody that as quiet as it may be, there may be a lot of things happening that you're just not seeing or hearing. So eyes open, ears up, and above all, be ready.
1: And of course, let's not discount the notion that you mentioned earlier about the disruptive, the violent, and the unruly passengers that don't have a political motive, that are not trying to hijack the plane, perhaps, but they are interfering in a very big safety way, the operation of the aircraft. And in those situations, whether it was the shoe bomber, remember him, on that flight from London to Miami on your airline, on American, or just some really crazy people trying to open the door in mid-flight, and or people who just, are completely over-medicated and are violent, it's been the other passengers now that learned from that United flight in Shanksville on 9/11 that take command and help out and stop it.
2: Yeah, I remember those words, air passenger, let's roll. Yeah. That was people taking the situation and doing all that they could to at least fight back. That's the difficulty in this, is that when something happens on the airplane, you know, we all want to defend and step up. Many passengers do. But we also have to be aware that, you know, sometimes someone is just having a mental breakdown, but we also have to keep our guard up that, you know, this was a concerted effort. There was several people on each airplane. So, you can't get distracted, and you have to keep in mind that, this could be a more organized effort, but you also have to keep in mind, and this is so important, don't let them force you to lose your humanity.
1: Yep.
2: You know, sometimes someone is just, you know, it could be someone's son or daughter, and they're just coming undone on an airplane for whatever reason, mental yeah. health issue, or and so somewhere in there, we've got to find the right balance between humanity, dignity, and the ultimate defense of everyone else on that airplane. Because, you know, there's not just part of the airplane that goes down, right?
1: I got you.
2: We're all in this together, and just look around you. The tube contains our own world. It's our own little universe. So you got to keep that mentality rolling.
1: Dennis Dager, Boeing 737 pilot for American Airlines. Always a pleasure to talk to you and to get your insights on this special edition of Peter Greenberg Worldwide. Dennis, thanks again. We'll be back with more right after this.
0: Your flight might be late, but we're right on time. Peter Greenberg Worldwide will be right back.
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7: Peter Greenberg back with you as Peter Greenberg Worldwide continues on our special show commemorating the 25th anniversary of a dark day in American history, 9/11/2001. And my next guest was in a particularly interesting position that day. I know all of you, and I've asked this to all of our guests, but I'm going to ask you all to think about where you were on 9/11 and what you did, what you thought, what you felt, what you saw, what you remembered. And we'll start that with Rob Hargis. Rob, I know where you were on 9/11, but most of Americans would never have access to where you were on 9/11. Why don't you explain?
8: Sure thing, Peter, and thanks very much for having me. It's always nice to talk about history, especially history that you were a part of. I was a 29-year-old intelligence officer assigned to the White House Situation Room in the National Security Council, the 24-hour, 7-day-a-week, every day of the year operations and intelligence center, warning center for the President of the United States and the National Security Council.
7: And so a little bit after 8:37 in the morning, walk me through it.
8: Yeah. We look back, obviously many of us stay in touch, from that time, 25 years hence. But we talk about that morning, being a 2 on a scale of 10.
7: What do you mean by that?
8: September morning, driving into work. The president was traveling, as many know, down in Sarasota, advancing his educational agenda. And it was going to be a pretty quiet day, as far as we knew, in the White House Situation Room. One of our jobs is connectivity and communications for the president when he or she is traveling, and keeping the president in touch and the traveling party with his national security apparatus, the national security advisor. Our boss at the time was Dr. Condoleezza Rice. But all of the key principals, like Secretary of Defense Don Rumsfeld, Secretary of State Colin Powell, who happened to be traveling in Lima, Peru, that particular day for some meetings. And we rolled into the White House, turned over from the team that had been on for the 12 hours prior to us. We turned over and we were on shift at 6 a.m. And we did our typical read-in, the things that had come out overnight that our predecessors from the previous shift thought would be important. We looked at the daily schedule and we were prepared to handle, as any crisis center would, whatever came at us that day. And it was so quiet that I turned to the team around 7 in the morning and ran a no notice drill and came up with had run a small counterterrorism scenario about a building bombing in the Middle East. And we went through about a 6-minute exercise of confirming where all of the key people that we would have to reach on that particular day were and how to get in touch with them if something like that should happen. And when we were done with those 6 or 7 minutes, I remember one of my duty officers looking at me saying, "What do you want to do the rest of the day now?" And less than 2 hours later, we actually did it for real. We went through the exact same steps. That muscle memory was warm, like almost like a practice lap. We were just very fortunate to have been sort of in that preparation state. When everything started to roll,

0: it was just a natural. And again, all of the teams, all five of the watch teams we had were highly capable. We just happened to be the team on that morning, and we followed the great training that we had been provided.
1: But, you know, when you talk about when everything started to roll, how did information get to you at that moment?
0: And
1: because things are happening rapidly in more than one location.
0: Absolutely. And like most of America, our first indication was cable news. Sometimes all the satellites and all the apparatus in the world doesn't help you when it's an event that is what we would define as strategic surprise. And so the initial indications, as many people will remember, weren't from television, videos, things like that. There was no video for quite some time of the first aircraft. And it was reports of people saying, you know, an aircraft has hit one of the World Trade Center towers. People speculated, all the different news channels speculated, you know, could it have been a news helicopter? Was it a small private aircraft? Was it a tour aircraft? So those types of reports we were passing along to the president's traveling party. The director of the White House Situation Room happened to be traveling with the president's party that day, and we called her, let her know, informed her, informed the traveling party with the president. They were on their way to the Brooks Elementary School in Sarasota.
1: Right. There's that famous scene of him reading a children's story to the kids when his chief of staff
0: was reading My Pet Goat, I believe was the name of the book, My Pet Goat. And then we reached out. I'm sorry, sir.
1: No. And then at that moment, his chief of staff basically whispered to him something. And
0: that's right.
1: Hold on to that thought a second, because we're going to take a quick break. When we come back, more with Rob Hargis, the former senior duty officer in the Situation Room of the White House, recounting the moments and the days of 9/11. Back right after this.
2: 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Peter Greenberg Worldwide will be right back.
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2: Welcome back to Peter Greenberg Worldwide. Once again, here's Peter Greenberg.
1: Peter Greenberg back with Rob Hargis, who is the senior duty officer at the time in the White House Situation Room on 9/11. When we last left off, Rob, we were talking about the president reading a children's book to the students at the elementary school when his chief of staff, I believe it was Andrew Card, literally walked over to him and basically told him the United States is under attack.
0: That's right. And that was after the second aircraft had hit the second tower. Between the first aircraft and the second aircraft, obviously, we in the White House Situation Room, as well as the rest of the national security apparatus, was working to determine the nature of the first crash. It wasn't until we were literally watching the greatest piece of new technological wizardry we had in the White House Situation Room was a flat panel plasma television that was probably 55 inches wide. Now, again, this was 2001, right? So that television put off about 150 degrees of heat, it felt like, when you were near it. But as we were watching that and looking at the news, we realized we were watching a live shot and seeing the second aircraft hit the second tower.
1: I saw that.
0: At that moment,
1: yeah.
0: Yeah, it was horrifying, but it was unequivocal at that point for us. We knew exactly what was going on. I immediately picked the phone up, called the director of the White House Situation Room, who was, again, traveling with the president that day, and let her know, ma'am, a second aircraft has hit the second tower in New York, hit the second World Trade Center tower. America's under attack. And she said, got it. I'll call you back. According to her, and we've talked obviously since then, she walked over to the door outside of the classroom where the president was speaking. She went through that door. She whispered the same words to Andy Card. Card, I guess, contemplated it for a couple seconds, formulated it in his own way, approached the president, didn't want to alarm anybody, and whispered something very similar to that into the president's ears, who then, again, remained very calm, didn't want to panic the kids. It's a remarkable set of pictures that Eric Draper, the White House photographer, took of the president getting that news, processing that news, and then having that composure and that calm to get through the rest of that event before departing, getting back into the teacher's lounge and really catching up with the wheels of the national security apparatus in the U.S. as to what was going on and how we would respond.
1: And at that point, where was Dick Cheney? Because I know he was basically in the White House somewhere.
0: He was. And that's a really interesting question. So Vice President Cheney and Dr. Rice, the national security advisor, Condoleezza Rice, were both moved to the East Wing shelter. It's called the President's Emergency Operations Center, the PEOC, because we love acronyms in the military and the intelligence community. They were in that particular secure location within the 18 acres of the White House. And once they were there, they needed to stay in touch with the president. They had great communications between that shelter or bunker and the White House Situation Room. And the White House Situation Room had excellent communications with the aircraft where the president was eventually moved to. And then he took off, flew from Florida to Barksdale Air Force Base in Louisiana, then on to Offutt Air Force Base in Nebraska, and then eventually back home to Washington, D.C. But what we didn't have was we didn't have excellent communications between the aircraft and the PEOC, where the vice president was. So the White House Situation Room effectively played that middleman or that operator, if you will, to connect people calling into the White House from the Department of Defense, Rudy Giuliani in New York City. He was the mayor at the time, Bernie Kerik, who was his chief of police, folks at CIA, George Tenet, who was the director there, and everybody else the president wanted to talk to. We essentially functioned as that switchboard for him and connected him with the vice president and his national security advisor elsewhere on the 18 acres of the White House.
1: We're talking to Rob Hargis, who was the former senior duty officer on duty that day in the Situation Room at the White House. Rob, let's cut back to 25 years since. Here we are in 2026. Obviously, the communications have been improved. Obviously, the technology is much more sophisticated now. That day impacted the way people travel from then on, right? There was quantum change in that.
0: Absolutely.
1: In the behavior of the way we travel, of the security profiles, of the security metrics. What bigger lessons do you think have been learned in the last 25 years that you've learned?
0: Yeah, you know, it's interesting because the crisis itself, 9/11, obviously people's views about the world fundamentally changed that day. And there's, you know, obviously there have been points in history akin to that one way or another. But a lot of the things we take for granted 25 years later, I mean, I have a 15-year-old daughter. There are things that she's never known, not walking through magnometers and scanners, and that you can't have more than 3.4 ounces of a liquid when you go to an airport, or that you couldn't, you know, say the olden days, right? The last century, where you couldn't walk right up to a gate. But I think there's a lot of things that are good for all folks when they travel. I think the mantra of if you see something, say something. I think the general level of awareness and vigilance is probably good for everybody, no matter what they do or where they are. I'm a big proponent of global travel. I think there are two things no one can ever take away from you, and that is what you know or your education and where you've been, meaning your travels. And I think travel and education are pretty tightly aligned. And that's a gift if you can give it to yourself, if you can give it to others.
1: I agree.
0: So I'm a big proponent of global travel and even local travel. And did so myself, early in my academic career, traveling around Southeast Asia, going to school overseas, and since obviously professionally, to many far flung places. But, the general awareness I think that people have about personal safety and the safety around you is good. I don't think being paranoid is beneficial. I think being educated, and my perspective is always, I would rather be an educated traveler than a lucky tourist. So I think a little preparation goes a long way.
1: I totally agree with that. Rob Hargis, the former senior duty officer on duty that day in the Situation Room at the White House. Thank you so much for joining us. That music means we're out of time for this hour. We'll be back with a whole lot more on this special edition 9/11 of Peter Greenberg Worldwide. Back right after this.
2: That wraps up this hour of Peter Greenberg Worldwide. Have a travel question or problem? Just email us, peter@petergreenberg.com.
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4: ABC News, I'm Mike Dubusky. Five people are dead after a cargo plane careened off the end of the runway at Miami International Airport today. U.S. envoys Steve Witkoff and Jared Kushner sat down with Volodymyr Zelensky, Ukraine's president today, one day after a meeting with Vladimir Putin. ABC's Chuck Sievertson.
8: At a joint appearance at the Kremlin after their talks, Witkoff thanked Putin for endorsing a no-attack policy in Moscow and Kyiv so that the Americans' visits could be safe. And
9: we were sitting outside just now, me, Jared, and Carol, and then Yuri joined us, and we were all talking about when we retire, we'll have all these incredible stories and incredible memories, and yours will be right at the top of it all.
8: The Witkoff-Kushner visits come as Russia and Ukraine have escalated air attacks.
4: And Amy Acton, a candidate for Ohio governor, was unharmed after what appears to have been an attempted attack at a campaign event today. Police now say they have a man named Patrick Havas in custody. This is ABC News. The Trump administration filed another emergency appeal with the Supreme Court today, looking to immediately implement new mail-in ballot rules for the U.S. Postal Service. It comes in response to the district court judge's action on Friday night, permanently blocking those rules. About 100 GOP lawmakers are going to descend on Dallas, Texas this week for the Republican midterm convention.
10: The center of the show, though, of course, is President Trump, who will speak on both nights, though it comes at a time when a recent poll shows him with a record low approval rating. And some candidates in tight races this November say they're not going, including Representative Zach Nunn in Iowa, running in a district that Democrats are hoping to flip, and Senator Susan Collins, who's defending her seat in Maine and has long avoided convention during election cycles.
4: ABC's Olivia Rubin. And a new study from the University of Miami ties prolonged alcohol consumption to a higher risk of certain cancers. I'm Mike Dubusky, ABC News.
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11: I'm Tom Brock. One man is dead and three others hurt in the first of two separate shootings in downtown Seattle early Sunday. Around 12:40 a.m., 911 callers reported seeing two shooting victims, one near 3rd and Denny, another at 3rd and Clay. The man on Denny Way was transported to Harborview in critical condition but died later. Two other people who had been shot showed up at Harborview. Seattle police detectives also trying to track down a shooter who killed a woman in a parked car in Belltown early Sunday, just before 2 a.m. 911 calls came in about a shooting near 3rd and Blanchard. They found a woman who had been sitting in a parked car, shot in the head and torso. Medics tried life-saving efforts and took her to Harborview in critical condition, but she also died a short time later. Seattle police being hailed as heroes after they ran into a burning building to save lives. 5 a.m. last Monday, officers see flames shooting out a second-story window at an apartment on East Madison and 16th. Many residents still asleep inside.
12: Is it just you?
13: Yeah, it's just me.
12: Any animals?
11: Body cameras rolling, police acted fast, running upstairs amid heavy, thick smoke. For one rookie cop, it was their very first day on the job.
12: Which ones have you evacuated?
11: Officers pounded on doors, tried kicking others open while shouting to get out. Seattle police awarded commendations to all involved for fulfilling a promise to serve their community with courage and dedication. Your Cairo News Radio forecast, clouds expected to move in with overnight lows around 57 degrees. On Labor Day, clouds with some sun breaks, highs near 70.
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2: Peter Greenberg back with you as Peter Greenberg Worldwide continues with our special edition commemorating the 25th anniversary of a dark day in American history, the day that changed a lot of our lives forever. That was September 11th, 2001. Of course, you can always reach me, peter@petergreenberg.com, with your name, phone number, question or problem. We will solve it on the air. But this week, our focus is on 9/11. The other day, I was rereading a book. I've actually read it twice now. It always puts me in the proper perspective of trying to learn from what happened that terrible day. The name of the book, The Only Plane in the Sky, An Oral History of 9/11. Garrett Graff did it. And it's immediate history, moving history, and it tells you so much about what you may not have known about all the stories that everybody went through from different walks of life, different income levels, different education levels, different locations around the world. And talk about a disruption event, but cataclysmic in nature. And one of the things that I've always been fascinated with and went up to cover for CBS News later, we also covered it at NBC News at the time, was the town of Gander in Newfoundland. Imagine a small fishing town that basically had an airport, only maybe had two scheduled flights a day, short-haul flights, but very long runways. The reason? Because in the 1930s and 40s and 50s, until the jet age came around, that was the principal refueling stop for transatlantic flights. Or if a plane had a mechanical or an emergency, that was the alternate airport where they landed to get either help or assistance. On September 11th, as many of you may remember, when that second plane hit the South Tower and America realized it was at war, it was being attacked, the word went out from the FAA, an immediate ground stop, and every plane in the air had to be put on the ground. Just put it on the tarmac. Well, at that hour of the day, how many planes were flying from Europe to the United States? About four dozen. And where were they going to go? The most immediate airport? The one that was closest? The one that had the longest runway? The small town of Gander. And within a very short period of time, you had the most number of wide bodies ever put on the smallest amount of tarmac in history. You had all these passengers who started their day thinking they were going to the United States, who are now basically locked down on a tarmac in a small Canadian town. And then what happened next was a remarkable display of the human spirit, how the town literally stopped what it was doing, opened its doors, its hearts, its schools, its even its hockey arena became a refrigerator, and took care of these thousands of people for the 5 days that the world was grounded and going nowhere. But what came out of that amazing display of the human spirit were lifelong relationships that never would have happened had it not been for the planes hitting the buildings in New York and the Pentagon in Washington and the ground in Shanksville, Pennsylvania. And some of you may have had the good fortune to see a musical that came out of that called Come From Away, which told that story about the people of Gander and how they stepped up to the plate. And, you know, it's a musical that it doesn't have any memorable songs, so to speak. The cast members were mostly unknown. And yet at the end of the performance every night, I happen to know this because I went to four of them. I couldn't get enough of it. Everybody in the audience was standing on their chairs and yelling and clapping. That's the story of Gander. And by the way, there are many other stories that happened, but the relationships that happened out of that Gander story, somebody from a British Airways flight who met somebody from a KLM plane because they were both grounded. And next thing you know, they have a relationship. Students who met other students. Teachers who met other parents. people from all walks of life who were brought together by this horrific event in New York and in Pennsylvania and in Washington, D.C. And out of that has come a reunion every year in Gander. The people on the plains, not the plane, the plains, got together and started a scholarship fund for the students of Gander. And of course, this year they're having a reunion as well in just a couple of days. But if you have a chance, I heartily recommend that you read The Only Plane in the Sky, not because I want you to relive a tragedy, but I want you to relive how people were able to overcome it and learn from it and apply those lessons. And if there's a road show anywhere of the musical Come From Away, you really ought to go see it. And then the question then becomes, if you went to Gander today, would the same thing happen if your planes happened to land there? And you already know the answer. Overwhelmingly, the answer is yes. At a time when the United States is involved in a trade war with Canada, certain things superseded the absurd, and nothing better than what happened on that day, or I should say those days, of September 11th through the 15th through the 16th of 2001. And coming up in this hour, we'll be talking to the mayor of Gander, Percy Farwell, who was there that day, of course, and remembers it vividly and has some amazing stories to tell. And I'm sure that you all have amazing stories to tell about how 9/11 changed your life, put it in a new direction, made you think about things in a different way. And I hope you get a chance to email me, peter@petergreenberg.com, and share those stories. I want to hear from you. And also, what does it do to your ability to travel, right? The worst four-letter word that starts with F when it comes to travel is fear. Are any of you still afraid to travel because of 9/11 or the thought of it? I mentioned this earlier in the show. We've had 25 years without a single successful hijacking of any airplane in the United States. That's remarkable. We have passengers now who don't sit idly by if there's a disruption on the plane. They jump in and help to either, you know, lower the tension or basically disarm the situation. It's a whole different approach. But all that started on 9/11. And I'd love to hear what you have to think as we remember, commemorate, and honor the people who lived, but most importantly, the people who died, the people who gave their lives on those planes, the people who gave their lives in the towers, those people who gave their lives on the ground nearly 25 years ago on September 11th, 2001. And when we come back, I'll be joined by Percy Farwell, the mayor of Gander. So stick around as this special edition of Peter Greenberg Worldwide continues right after this.
0: Your flight might be late, but we're right on time. Peter Greenberg Worldwide will be right back.
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0: Once again, here's Peter Greenberg.
2: Peter Greenberg back with you on this special edition of Peter Greenberg Worldwide as we commemorate and acknowledge the 25th anniversary of such a dark day in history, September 11th, 2001. Of course, you can always reach me. You can email me, peter at petergreenberg.com with your name, phone number, question or problem. We'll solve it next week because this show is totally devoted to one subject and one subject alone, and that is September 11th. What we lived through, what we learned, what we applied, and how we move forward. And I always ask every guest on this particular show, the first question is the same question. And so my next guest will be asked that question. He's the current mayor of Gander in Newfoundland. Gander, for those of you who may remember, played a pivotal role that morning. Certainly unexpected, unsuspected, when in just a small period of time, imagine this, nearly 6,600 people from 95 separate countries, their planes all touched down at the Gander Airport in a very short period of time because they happened to be grounded when all plane traffic came to a stop. And it completely transformed the town of Gander into something no one could have ever imagined. Even then, even now. And joining me now, the mayor of Gander, Percy Farwell. Mr. Mayor, thanks for doing the show.
16: It's my pleasure, Peter.
2: So here's the question. I promised you the same question I asked everybody else. Where were you on 9/11?
16: Well, I was right here in Gander. I was actually the deputy mayor in Gander at the time, the mayor now, but I was the deputy mayor in Gander on September 11, 2001. And I was, you know, holding down full-time work besides that. And I was actually at meetings about an hour away from the town when news broke of the attacks, and we subsequently became aware of the closure of the airspace, and I immediately knew that was going to mean a busy day or days for our community in our area, because the reason Gander is where it is, the reason the airport in Gander is where it is because it's on Great Circle routes. It's It's, you know, everything, every aircraft that transits the North Atlantic pretty well flies over us. And, you know, mid-morning on September 11th, or on any day really, would be, you know, mid-morning local time, would be sort of the peak of westbound flow out of Europe. So I knew there was a lot of aircraft pointed right towards us. And we are on an island off the east coast of Canada. We are the first, you know, full-scale airport you're going to encounter. And we've earned the name the lifeboat of the North Atlantic for that reason. So I knew it was going to be a busy day. You know, and sure enough.
2: To put it in perspective, and I've been to Gander many times and to that airport, Gander is an airport that on a given day, especially back in 2001, might have had three scheduled flights in the whole day. Not a very busy airport, but a pivotal airport in the because of where, as you said, Mr. Mayor, because of where it's positioned geographically. If an airline has a mechanical, it lands in Gander. If it's got a, in the old days, before the jet age, when planes needed to refuel, you were a major refueling stop. You were on the route. But on this particular day, you went from three planes on the ground in any one 24-hour period to how many planes?
16: We had 38 wide bodies on the ground for the pretty well the duration. These people ended up, you know, they, when they landed, we had no idea how long they were going to be there for, whether they were even going to disembark. But it fairly quickly became apparent that it was going to be a relatively lengthy stay, and it ended up being 4 to 5 days that these people were with us.
2: And imagine this, nearly 6,600 people only allowed to leave the planes finally with only their carry-ons. And let's go back 25 years. How many hotel rooms does Gander have?
16: In 2001, as now, really, we have, for a small town, you know, right now, our population in 2001, by the way, was about 9,000. We're currently probably between 12 and 13, but in terms of hotel capacity, it's the same now as it was then, somewhere in the between 400 and 500 rooms in the town, which at that point in time, with those 38 aircraft on the ground, that was sufficient to accommodate the crews who needed to be somewhere where they could be well rested, and some others that you know, occupied all the hotel rooms. So we had to accommodate the 6,595 passengers in various locations throughout the community and throughout the region, really. There's a lot of smaller towns around us. We're sort of a service center for a hub. We're a hub for, you know, a number of smaller communities, many of them coastal. So we were, you know, we were accommodating 6,595 people, and we had to find spaces to put all of them in. And we were, the airlines wanted us to keep all the passengers for each flight together so they could, because they didn't know when they were going to be able to depart. So we had to find somewhere for them to sleep.
2: And by the way, the most important thing that happened there was that, if I remember correctly, when September 11th happened, the bus drivers were on strike in Gander. That was a problem. And of course, everybody rallied and said, okay, let's end the strike right now. We need everybody to help. They did. And then you use the hockey rink as basically a refrigeration center to get as much food there as you could. And then the most remarkable thing, of course, the people of Gander themselves, they opened up their homes to everybody. And what became a very terrifying moment quickly became a unifying moment as everybody came together to literally ride out this terrible storm.
16: Yes, all of that is correct. Yeah, the bus drivers here, the school bus drivers were, which we were relying on or we needed to rely on to get all those passengers from the airport to where we were going to be putting them up. They agreed to come back off their strike because their gripe obviously was not with those passengers. That was, and the arena did end up being, as we like to refer to it, as the world's largest walk-in refrigerator, because we had, you know, we needed a lot of bulk food, obviously, to feed all these people. And there's no large refrigeration space in town to accommodate what we needed. So we had to turn our arena into a refrigerator. But as you said, ultimately, the logistical challenges of that, you know, yes, we had good coordination and communication and that sort of thing. We had a good emergency plan. But none of this was possible to manage the task at hand. It wouldn't have been possible were it not for pretty well every man, woman, and child in our community and many communities surrounding us, basically putting their lives on hold for 4 or 5 days and dedicating themselves to volunteering and tending to the needs of, you know, of those people, which is, as you can appreciate, you know, if you sit on one wide body aircraft and look around you, you'll see sort of a representation of the whole world. Well, we had 38 of those, and we had, you know, pushing 7,000 people. So we had people from 95 different countries and different ages, different medical conditions. So all different languages, of course. So it was a very busy and challenging time trying to tend to all those needs in the midst of, you know, the chaos of the tragedy that was unfolding south of the border and dealing with the emotional issues, you know, that go with that, both from our own part, but you know, perhaps more importantly, on all those passengers that were diverted here, you know, that were in states of confusion and distress, and some had very close connections to people that may or may not have been involved, and it was just a chaotic time, obviously, and a pivotal time, I think, for humanity.
2: And of course, amidst all the fear and all the terror and all the unknowns and all the uncertainty, it's an amazing story of unintended coincidence, because over that 4 or 5 day period when you had nearly 6,600 people together in a town they'd never been to, and meeting people from planes they never knew existed. You know, you had a British Airways passenger meeting somebody from KLM and somebody from United meeting somebody from British Airways and Air France and you name it. The most amazing relationships developed that nobody could have ever expected. People became friends. People became ultimately husbands and wives. It's a remarkable story. And I might add, and I tell you this unabashedly, Mr. Mayor, the musical that was done as a result of that story called Come From Away, I didn't just see it once. I've seen it 3 times. I can't say that about most musicals I've ever seen in my life. And what was interesting about that musical is it told the story of a town that nobody knew, of people who weren't stars. The cast themselves were not well known. There were no songs that were hit songs. And yet, at the end of that musical, on all 3 performances that I attended, people were standing on their seats in the theater and cheering. It was just amazing. We're talking to Percy Falwell, the mayor of Gander in Newfoundland. And when we come back, we're going to talk about 25 years later and the lessons we've learned. Back right after this.
0: Have a question or a problem? Just email Peter at peter@petergreenberg.com. Peter Greenberg Worldwide will be right back.
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24: I'm Tom Brock. A cargo plane has crashed in Miami, killing five people. The Amazon cargo plane overran a runway. Here is audio from the air traffic controller speaking to a pilot on another flight.
25: Tower, can you show runway 30 closed for emergency aircraft noise one?
26: Yes, runway 30 is closed.
24: Five others were taken to a hospital. The plane was a 767-300 and departed from an airport in San Juan, Puerto Rico. A massive street takeover was taken down this weekend in Los Angeles. 700 people, mostly teens, gathered to watch illegal street racing using drones and social media. About 150 police officers raced in and impounded dozens of cars, issued hundreds of citations, and arrested 66 people. Los Angeles Police Chief Jim McDonald.
27: The vehicles are parents' vehicles. They don't know where the vehicles are or what they're being used for. The kids range anywhere. We've seen them as young as 11.
24: He explained Operation Street Sweeper will continue until the street takeovers stop. Seattle Labor Day weekend marred by two separate deadly shootings in Seattle's Belltown. The violence left two people dead, three others hit by gunfire. One shooting near 3rd and Denny killed one man and left three others hurt. In another shooting at 3rd and Blanchard, a woman sitting in a parked car was shot and killed. Your Cairo News Radio forecast. Clouds expected to move in. Overnight lows around 57 degrees. Labor Day cloudy with some sun breaks and highs near 70. I'm Tom Brock, Cairo News Radio.
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0: 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Now let's get back to Peter Greenberg Worldwide.
1: Peter Greenberg back with you, speaking with Percy Farwell, the mayor of Gander in Newfoundland, which played such a pivotal role, unexpectedly, of course, in the events immediately following the hitting of the planes on the North, the South Towers, Shanksville, Pennsylvania, and the Pentagon, all the wide bodies put on the ground for 4 to 5 days in Newfoundland. Mr. Mayor, I guess the question becomes now, what lessons were learned? What did you take away from all this? I know for a fact, because I've reported on it, that in the last 24 years, this being the 25th, every year there's a reunion, people come back, and interestingly enough, the passengers of those planes put together a scholarship fund for the students of Gander. The reunions have been heartwarming and heartfelt, and you're still having them, aren't you?
2: We are. Yeah. Every year we've had commemorative services every year to remember and reflect on the tragedy of that day and those that lost their lives and those that lost loved ones and those that responded and some of whom also lost their lives and many of whom are carrying forward scars from those days. So we do have, we always put together a ceremony, a service to recognize all that, every year. And some of the sort of the milestone years they tend to be larger in scope and scale, as is the case this year, as we mark the 25th anniversary. And we do get something of a reunion each year. It doesn't necessarily always happen September 11th. We get visitation that we would never otherwise have gotten, but we get a lot of visitation, particularly from our American friends, but from other places as well, as a result of the name recognition the community has from the telling of the story of what happened here, either through the musical you referenced or through some of the books that have been written and documentary films that have been done. So we do get a lot of visitation, a lot of regular reminders. I get a lot of emails and letters every year, and if, particularly around September 11th. Sometimes, I ask to speak to school groups in the U.S., younger, and sometimes fifth, sixth grade, sometimes high school. And it's so rewarding to speak to groups of kids, young citizens who weren't born on September 11th, 2001, who are learning that story in their school curriculum and who have written letters. I've received handwritten letters from sixth graders saying, I just wanted to write and say thank you for what you people did during the days following 9/11. And we're learning about it in our school now. And what I'm learning is how important it is to be kind to people and to help people when they need help, whether you know them or not. We get people. And so knowing that is a large part of the legacy of the whole situation, what happened here under very tragic circumstances, that gives us a great feeling of pride and very rewarding. If those lessons are being taught and learned about the importance of compassion and being kind and helping people in their times of need, if that's the ongoing legacy, then we're pretty proud. We're pretty proud of that. We do get rewarded by the visitation of people, and the musical you referenced previously is currently in its fourth season here in Gander, a professional production. Some of the original Broadway cast members are in the production here. We've had a run here going the past four summers. The last three summers, 50,000 people have seen that show here in Gander, and it's running as we speak until September 13th this year, and hopefully it'll be a perpetual thing. If you want to see it the fourth time, Peter, you may be able to come to Gander.
1: I accept the invitation. Of course, one of the lessons that I've learned from watching the musical is how you have to kiss the cod.
2: Yeah, you do. So that's the ceremony portrayed there. The screech in is a real thing that tourists get, subjected to. Might be the right thing to say, but to become an honorary Newfoundlander, there's a certain process you have to go through, and some of it involves drinking rum. Some of it involves learning a bit more about the way we speak, the dialects we use, some of the unique attributes of our culture. And also kissing a codfish is certainly an integral part of that process if you really want to become a Newfoundlander.
1: Absolutely. And by the way, they made me do it, so I'm already initiated.
2: Okay,
1: but,
2: you're in.
1: But most importantly, let's go back 25 years, where 6,600 people, none of them who knew each other, landed in a place that none of them knew or ever expected to go. meeting people they never would ever expect to meet. And 5 days later, they all left as friends, having endured one of the most dark periods in history.
2: Yes, and a lot of them describe it as being, you know, it was kind of, which is flattering to us. I mean, they feel it was a refuge for people in the midst of all that chaos. And there were a lot of relationships formed during that time between, you know, the pastors amongst themselves and certainly with the thousands of volunteers in the community that were helping them with all their daily requirements while they were here. Yeah. And these relationships have endured. You know, we get visits back. We know of many that are coming back again this year.
1: Oh, that's great.
2: So we do get a lot of people visiting us because of that. And some people just total, you know, just because of the story have been inspired to come and visit. And there's a lot to see and do in and around the Gander area. Newfoundland is better known for its quaint fishing villages, and people are, you know, came to come to visit us looking for whales and icebergs and these things, which we have in abundance, but we don't have them in Gander. We're inland. We're an airport town. We right. like to say we're an airport. We're an airport, not an outport. But people come here, so we appreciate it.
1: Mr. Mayor, I want to thank you so much for being with us today. Never forget, always remember. And again, now you know where Gander is. We'll be back with more right after this.
0: Your flight might be late, but we're right on time. Peter Greenberg Worldwide will be right back.
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7: Peter Greenberg back with you as this special edition of Peter Greenberg Worldwide continues, commemorating the 25th anniversary of a dark day in American history, 9/11/2001. Joining me now, the explorer at large at Travel Weekly, Arnie Weissman. And Arnie, I always ask everybody on this particular show to answer one question first. Where were you on 9/11?
8: I was in Austin, Texas. I had just gotten back. That weekend had been emotionally fraught to begin with. My stepfather had just died on that Saturday. So the Saturday before Tuesday, and I was in Chicago with my family through the weekend, came back to Austin on Monday. And then, of course, Tuesday morning, my wife's father gave a call and said, turn on your TV right now. And that's when we saw it.
7: Wow. And of course, from that moment on, our lives changed dramatically. The world changed dramatically. And in terms of our travel experience, it changed dramatically.
8: Very dramatically. And what's interesting to me is the long tail that the impact of 9/11 has had. And there have been other incidents where, for instance, when the Concordia, Costa Concordia hit the rocks off of Italy, it had an impact on the cruise industry for maybe a year-ish, maybe a little longer. But then things sort of returned pretty much to the way they were. And look at the pandemic. After it was not long at all before travel really rebounded, what they called revenge travel. But when you look at the impact of 9/11, it's a completely different story. And I just looked before we started talking on Travel Weekly, which is the main travel industry media platform, how many times were the words 9/11 said in articles in the last 25 years, and the answer is 4,978 times, the most recent being a week ago. So the impact is still reverberating. Year after year, it's a reference point. Things happened before 9/11 or after 9/11.
7: Well, let's talk about after 9/11, because it changed the security protocols. It changed
8: for sure
7: what we could bring on a plane, what we couldn't. It changed profiling of who was looked at as, as a terrorist, both behavioral and racial and ethnic. It changed the way airplanes were designed in terms of security doors and cockpits. It changed the way protocols happen, where pilots are no longer allowed to come out of the cockpit except for an occasional bathroom break, but that's it. It's changed, I mean, it basically changed how we get to an airport and what we do at an airport. I think it's significant to say that in 25 years, unless I'm mistaken, we have not seen a successful either hijacking or terrorist act in the United States involving an airplane.
8: Yeah, no, that's very true. And, a lot of the protocols that were instituted was a kind of, once the horses fled, you close the barn door. It was in reaction to something that thankfully was not successful, like the shoe bomber, And so that's why we are still in some countries taking off shoes is because of that one incident. So the thing about the potential terror that could happen, it's, limited only by the imagination of terrorists. And if,

0: if the security forces went and thought of every imaginable scenario that could happen, we would be hours trying to get through a security line. So, you know, and the security has been enhanced in ways we don't even see. And this is why some of the things that have occurred in terms of you don't have to take off your shoes anymore. They are, the TSA has tried to minimize these things while still keeping us all safe, for sure.
1: And of course, let's face it, airports were never designed for the TSA. Airports were never designed in terms of their real estate to accommodate additional security lines. New airports aren't really being built these days. We haven't really seen a truly new airport, at least in this country. You can't even claim LaGuardia for that, since Denver, and Denver happened before 9/11. So,
0: yeah,
1: you know, it's interesting how we've had to adapt given, you know, the limited resources that we have.
0: And that really came home when the TSA workers were during the last government shutdown and the mess of the airports, because the lines were still there, the security was still there, but the people weren't staffing it. And what a mess. I traveled during that period, and the lines made throughout entire airport.
1: Arnie, hold on to that thought for a second. We're going to take a quick break, talking to Arnie Weissman, the Explorer at Large at Travel Weekly. When we return, more on this special commemorative show on 9/11. Back right after this.
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1: Peter Greenberg, and we're back talking with Arnie Weissman, the Explorer at Large Travel Weekly, on our special anniversary show, 25 years since 9/11. Where were you on 9/11? Where was I on 9/11? What have we learned from it? It's one thing to go back with those memories. It's another thing to say, what have we applied? What lessons have we applied? So I'll ask you that, Arnie. I mean, we've seen all the developments in terms of airport security. We've seen the no-fly list. We've seen changes in the designs of airplanes and double entry cockpit doors and new 3D scanning devices that the TSA is going to be starting to use in the next year or two. But what lessons have we learned?
0: Well, what's interesting is it has to do, I think, with who we travel with and how we travel to an extent that is forgotten by people who didn't live through it. And so if you look at the trend, which started shortly after 9/11, and has only picked up speed and velocity in the 25 years since, and that is multi-generational travel. You know, it may be hard for people who are under 30 years of age not to remember a time when it was uncommon for grandparents, parents, and kids to all take a trip together, or for husbands to look for every opportunity to see if their wife would come, or wives traveling, seeing if their spouse can come. These are things that really were kind of not common before 9/11. I mean, family travel was certainly there, you know, mom, dad, mom, and the kids. But there was not this level of three generations going. And that has really, really accelerated over the years. And it was because people were separated on 9/11 from their families. Sometimes it was, you remember, Peter, how long the skies were shut down?
1: 5 days.
0: Was it 5 days? And it just made two things. One, it showed how kind of fragile travel can be when you think about your family. And it just brought families together and linked families and travel in a way that's still happening.
1: And of course, you know, all the innovation in technology can never take precedence over basic human intuition and common sense. You need the marriage of both of that to come up with a truly secure environment.
0: Yeah. Yeah. Judy, Peter, can you think of other things in terms of just travel, ways that people actually change the travel once you get outside the airport? You know, things like multi-gen travel. I know there was a lot of focus on looking at how will travel be different. You know, one thing that we saw that we've seen after every crisis since is that cabin fever sets in, and that finally the need to travel actually overtakes fear of travel, because you remember at the time that the landscape was just full of fear. And I flew on that fifth day, the first day that the skies were open again, and the flight attendants were so on edge. Every passenger was on edge. Every passenger was looking at every other passenger. That atmosphere of fear eventually got overtaken by people's just need to kind of get out and see the world a bit.
1: I remember as well that I took that first flight on the fifth day. It was from the time I left my home to the time I landed in Los Angeles, the quietest travel experience of my life.
0: Yes.
1: No one talked to anybody. We moved in slow motion. We actually did. Horns were not honking on the freeways. Nobody was being reckless in driving. Everybody was very, very polite. On the plane, no one, and I mean no one, talked to each other. We just were alone in our thoughts. And I've never seen that before, and quite frankly, I've never seen it since.
0: No, and I don't know, Peter, if this sort of experience happened with you also, but I was taking off from LaGuardia, and the woman in front of me had a complete panic attack and was just lost it, just was screaming, I got to get out of here and things. And the pilot landed in Newark. So this flight went from LaGuardia to Newark. And I talked to the pilot afterwards, and he said that was a difficult, you know, the shortest route ever and one of the most difficult to get clearance to land, because they just had to get that woman off the plane.
1: Oof. Well, listen, we've come a long way. It has not stopped our desire, our demand, and our execution of travel. And that's saying a lot. It shows how travel can be and still is so resilient in the face of so many overwhelming odds sometimes. And where we are right now in terms of our economy, a war in Iran, oil prices, it's really, you're seeing airlines basically saying we're expecting a huge number of people traveling in 2027 in spite of all that. So it really talks about what travel means to so many people. It's not just the ability to travel. It means the freedom of travel. And that's really coming full circle, going back to 9/11 to today as well. Arnie Weissman, Explorer at Large at Travel Weekly. Thank you much for joining us. That music means we're out of time for this entire show. We want to thank Amanda Morris, our producer, Jeff Ryder working the boards, and thanking you for listening. And we'll see you next week from another location somewhere around the world. Bye-bye, everybody.
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8: ABC News. News. I'm Mike Dubusky. Five people are dead after a cargo jet careened off the end of the runway at Miami International Airport, crashing into several vehicles and eventually bursting into flames. The NTSB says a team is now investigating. The war in Iran, now more than 6 months old, with the two sides continuing to trade strikes this weekend.
9: The president describes the fighting as intermittent and the war itself as a tremendous success, pointing to what he says is the safe transit of millions of barrels of oil each day through the Strait of Hormuz. But analysts say the flow is still below pre-war levels, and gas prices here at home are at an all-time high for a Labor Day weekend.
8: Gas Buddy estimates the national average for fuel now sits at $4.14 a gallon. Still, many are traveling by car for the Labor Day holiday, the unofficial end of the summer vacation season. And in the skies, the TSA says it expects to screen 17 million people when all is said and done this weekend. This is ABC News. Labor Day weekend is a time for kicking back, heading to the beach, and yes, maybe cracking open an alcoholic beverage or two. But according to a new study published in The Lancet, prolonged alcohol use could be tied to a higher risk of certain cancers, such as liver cancer and breast cancer.
10: This is information that you can use to reconsider how you look at alcohol. It doesn't mean that you need to avoid or you can't have another glass of wine. But in medicine, in the emergency room, and in life in general, we're making decisions based on risk and benefit. This study adds information to that calculation. If you're looking for straightforward advice, you can look to the American Cancer Society for alcohol prevention or cancer reduction risks. They say just tend to avoid alcohol. And they say if you do drink, no more than two drinks a day for men and no more than one drink a day for women.
8: ABC's Dr. Darian Sutton at the Met Opera in New York auditions for a snake.
11: She's very lovely. She's lovely and would be a great model for sure. I'm just not sure.
8: Snake handler Zoe Ziegfeld. The show's about Coney Island in the 50s. I'm Mike Dubusky, ABC News.
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12: I'm Tom Brock. One man is dead and three others hurt in the first of two separate shootings in downtown Seattle early Sunday. Around 12:40 a.m., 911 callers reported seeing two shooting victims, one near 3rd and Denny, another at 3rd and Clay. The man on Denny Way was transported to Harborview in critical condition but died later. Two other people who had been shot showed up at Harborview. Seattle police detectives also trying to track down a shooter who killed a woman in a parked car in Belltown early Sunday, just before 2 a.m. 911 calls came in about a shooting near 3rd and Blanchard. They found a woman who had been sitting in a parked car, shot in the head and torso. Medics tried life-saving efforts and took her to Harborview in critical condition, but she also died a short time later. Seattle police being hailed as heroes after they ran into a burning building to save lives. 5 a.m. last Monday, officers see flames shooting out a second-story window at an apartment on East Madison and 16th. Many residents still asleep inside.
13: Is it just you?
14: Yeah, it's just me.
13: Any animals?
12: With body cameras rolling, police acted fast, running upstairs amid heavy, thick smoke. For one rookie cop, it was their very first day on the job.
13: Which ones have you evacuated?
12: Officers pounded on doors, tried kicking others open while shouting to get out. Seattle police awarded commendations to all involved for fulfilling a promise to serve their community with courage and dedication. Your Cairo News Radio forecast, clouds expected to move in with overnight lows around 57 degrees. On Labor Day, clouds with some sun breaks, highs near 70.
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15: Let's get right to it. Top stories of the day brought to you by Pendergast Law. Last month, Sean Barnes became the latest Seattle police chief to leave the department. After the deadly bite of Seattle shooting, questions about communication, travel, and even where his family lived became part of the controversy. Days later, Mayor Katie Wilson asked for his resignation. Former Seattle police chief Sean Barnes joins us now. Chief, good morning.
16: Good morning. Good morning. Good to see you.
17: Thank you for joining us.
15: I just want to get right to it and take us back to the very moment that you first found out that you were being asked to resign as Seattle police chief.
16: Well, I was having lunch with my family who was here in Seattle. It was there 2 weeks to come here in the summer. Everything was clear. I remember my two kids, I have a boy and a girl, who were doing their usual brother-sister banter. And I actually got a call from you, if you remember, informing me that you had heard rumors that that I would be asked to resign on that day. That's not uncommon. I've received calls like that almost every day since the changeover in mayor administrations. But nevertheless, we had a vigil plan that I was going to plan to attend earlier that day, along with some media that got canceled. I was in the office with staff, and I just received a call to be in the mayor's office at 6 p.m. So then I turned my attention to my family and to my wife. And, you know, we had prepared for that inevitability since, you know, last November.
15: You keep bringing up that you had been hearing rumors in the past. Did you see this coming?
16: Well, you have to understand that one of the very first questions that was asked of the new mayor was whether or not she was going to keep me, which I thought was an interesting question, considering it was November. She had just won an election, and less than 6 months prior, I had been confirmed unanimously by city council. We had reduced crime, especially homicides, to the pre-pandemic levels. We had an 80% clearance on homicides, something that the community was demanding, something that cannot happen without community trust. The year prior to me getting here, our clearance rate was 45%. I felt like we were going in the right direction, yet for some reason, the number one question she was receiving was whether or not she was going to keep me. And I felt like that was an odd question, considering we were doing the things that our community had asked us to do.
17: So when you did have your meeting with the mayor, did she give you any specific reasons, or were you told that she simply had lost confidence in you?
16: No, we again, I told you that my wife and I had prepared not only emotionally, but legally. So when I went into the meeting, it was to listen. And what I heard was that I would be going to be asked to resign, and that a subsequent meeting was going to be held the following day. And then I turned things over to my attorney.
17: On July 31st, the mayor had a press conference. She announced the new interim chief, and then she also addressed her decision somewhat to ask you to resign. This is what she said.
18: As the mayor, as the executive of the city, I do have a different window into our police department than they do, and I'm making the decision that I believe is best and urgent at this time for our police department and for this city.
17: Do you know what she was referring to, or do you think she simply had it in for you from the time she took office?
16: You know, I think that's a question for her. There was so much going on, and I understand that in leadership, you have to weigh all the things that you are hearing. But I met with the mayor regularly. I met with her at least every other week, trying to inform her on what was going on inside the department, our challenges, and how I was trying to work to fix those challenges. I received feedback from some of the people in the mayor's office to work harder on explaining how we were solving some of those problems. So I tried to do that. But what I try to do each and every day, and what leaders have to do, is that you have to come in, you have to focus, you have to work hard, and sometimes you actually do have to let the chips fall where they may. As a leader, you have to look yourself in the mirror every single day. You have to say that I take it to the max every single day. when I was at work, that I do the things that I said I was going to do, that I center the voices of those most impacted by my decisions. And at the end of the day, if, you know, you are asked to leave or dismissed or things don't go well, you got to know that you left it all out on that field. And that's what I've tried to do here.
19: You listen to the voice of former Seattle Police Chief Sean Barnes here on the Gene Ursula Show. The conversations after you have been gone, there has been a lot of them. One of them has been about residents and where you lived and where your family lived. First question is, where did you live?
16: I live in Pioneer Square. My neighbors, and I love them so much, they were prepared to write a letter to the mayor and to the public. He's our neighbor. We see him every day. Like, what is this about? Mm-hmm. But then they thought, well, then everyone know where you live and that could be an issue. So they did not do that. I live in Pioneer Square and I love my neighborhood. I love my community. My family loves coming here. My family lives in Chicago, and that was predetermined when I took this job under Mayor Bruce Harrell, who was so supportive that during his tenure, he gave me suggestions on where my wife could work. And so, you know, it's a couple of things. If you give me just a couple of minutes, I just kind of want to address about
19: okay.
16: that. I just believe in my heart of hearts that there is a new modern family dynamic. And some people are not in a position to turn down great opportunities that they have worked for because of their residency. And what I mean by that is my wife has worked extremely hard to be where she is. She's a cancer researcher. She works hard to prevent breast cancer in women. How dare me say, as a man, because I have a job in Seattle that I love, that I've worked for, you have to leave that right now without a plan and follow me. And I felt that coming to Seattle, a welcoming, progressive city, would understand that better than any city in America, which is why I took the job in the first place. Additionally, during my tenure here, my daughter had major surgery. And you're talking about going back to buy a wheelchair for your baby girl, but yet you're still working every single day for the people in Seattle is a lot. And it just takes time. I was here less than 18 months. It takes time. And so my commitment to Seattle never changed, but my commitment to my family can never change.
19: Can we talk about the bite of Seattle tragedy?
16: Sure.
19: It's a sad occurrence that happened on that day. But I want to go back to that, because right now, today, since you have been gone, there is so much discrepancy on timeline and things like that. As a matter of fact, I want to read you something. This is from Detective Brian Pritchard. He had wrote this, and this was internal with you guys. And he says in this, who worked in public affairs, and he wrote that he was struggling with the messaging after the July 26th Seattle Center shooting. He said officers on scene were told the press briefing was being delayed while waiting for dignitaries, but afterwards the public was told that wasn't the case. He said the contradiction hurt his credibility with the media. When did you become aware of that discrepancy? And what do you believe actually happened?
16: Well, this is what I will say. I was made aware of it later on that night. When the bite of Seattle happened, I began to coordinate resources. I began to go through the active shooter incident management checklist. I made all the calls, just like I would if I was here. I made the call to the public safety director. I made a call to the FBI special agent in charge. I made a call to the acting police chief and told him, you need to get down there. I was aware of it before many of the people actually in Seattle was aware of it. I scheduled a Teams meeting, which is the same thing I would have done if I had been here. We would have had what's called an incident command center. And there's a checklist that you go through. I went through that with them. When I got on the call, I said, hey, guys, I'm going to ask you some questions. This is not a discussion. I just need to know the answers. I went through that. From that, I formulated a narrative so that I could inform the elected officials. That would have been called the Emergency Operations Center. It's different from the incident command, people with boots on the ground. That's the Zoom meeting that you probably have heard about, where the mayor was on there and other people were on there. And then I gave them that. My interpretation or my understanding was that the press conferences were ongoing because I had already went through the checklist. I do understand that we were still searching for a potential another subject near IMAX. And so I did understand that. But it was my interpretation that things were already progressing. I know that Brian is a seasoned public information officer. I think that the Office of Inspector General will be conducting an investigation. I know her to be very thorough and to be very unbiased. And whatever happened, I think we should wait for the findings of that before we speculate. But I can tell you that I did not, under any circumstances, tell anyone to delay a press conference. If you've seen me work on officer-involved shootings and things, I've been admonished by the independent investigators from time to time, hey, Chief, you're talking too much. So I've never turned down an opportunity to inform the public.
17: So I want to just follow up on that, because the officers on the ground responded quickly and did a great job. But it was nearly 5 hours before there was any kind of major update. Looking back at that, whose fault was that?
16: I mean, that's going to be determined by the independent report. I do think that if, you know, what the public wants to hear is that, hey, whoever we may be, made a mistake. We should have informed you. There was a lot going on. There was this miscommunication, whatever the case may be. And then you move forward. Leadership, especially in public safety, is not a straight line. The community knows you're going to make mistakes. They know you're going to do things well, but you have to be able to continue on the course. We had 6 weeks here of FIFA where they said our city was one of the best cities for safety and for FIFA with no incidents, and everything was okay. Then we have a tragedy like the Bight of Seattle. We can't fall apart. That's when you come together. That's when your leadership shows up. That's when you stick together. You admit mistakes. You do after actions. You say, we're going to make sure that this never happens again. And that's, I think, what people expect from leadership in a city, a major city like Seattle or any other major city.
17: There's been speculation, and I know that you've heard it, that the news conference was delayed so that the governor and Congresswoman Pramila Jayapal could all be present along with the mayor, that they were the dignitaries that they were waiting for. Can you confirm that?
16: I can't confirm that. I don't know. But what I do know is if that was the case, then just tell the community, hey, there was miscommunication or we were expecting them to be there. I don't know what the case may be. But what people want from leadership is accountability and to be able to say I made a mistake. I've done it several times. Listen, as police chief, if you're not making mistakes, you're not trying. I make mistakes throughout the course. I've been a police officer for 27 years, a police chief for 7 years. Sometimes I make a mistake a day, but I grow from it. I learn from it, and I try to move forward, and I take accountability for that. And I think that's what the community really wants from us.
20: Chief, I want to talk about vacations. Sure. I want to talk about your time off. That has been a huge topic that has been happening.
16: Sure.
20: Is there anything that you would change in how you did things when it comes to vacations? Can you explain what we are hearing and your understanding from vacation?
16: Yeah, I think that's probably one of the biggest misconceptions that has been out there. It just kind of shows you the power of blogging and social media. The police chief job in Seattle is a 24/7 job. There is no vacation. I went to Chicago four times this year. I had my Valentine's Day dinner with my wife over Zoom. I have the Zoom link to show you. There are conferences, and the department has always been a part of the conversation. Each and every time I go to a training or an executive meeting, there are people there from the federal government. They're telling me about changes in immigration policy. You know, we're meeting with people from the White House. This is a job where you have to
20: hear what's going on in the country so that you can come back and protect the people here in the city of Seattle. I do not take vacations. If there's a hole on my calendar, it doesn't mean that I was somewhere. Where have I been? Right. I have not been on vacation. I've been working extremely hard for the city. But I understand people want a police chief to be present. And I have been present because as I have walked through the city of Seattle over this past month, the number of people who have come up to me and thanked me for my service and know that I've shown up for them and know where I have been, that kind of matters the most. Yesterday, I had an opportunity to go to the Seattle Summer Musical. Can I just shout out two people real quick and make sure I don't mess up their names? Isaiah Anderson Jr. and Michelle Lang Raymond, who put on that musical, gave me a big shout out for meeting with their group of kids earlier this year. That's what I know I'll be remembered for is the number of people who I have helped. Certainly, I understand, and I'm not, you know, being defensive about it, but it is untrue of any narrative that I wasn't present and I wasn't here for the people of Seattle.
17: You were listening to former Seattle Police Chief Sean Barnes. I've got to ask you a question because the Pierce County Sheriff, Keith Swank, posted something and he alleged that you wanted to fight him and that interim Seattle Police Chief Andre Sales personally delivered that message at a law enforcement graduation. Did you send any such message like that?
20: The answer is no. It's no. And I can even dignify that with an explanation because there is no explanation. The answer is no. You know, this past month have been probably one of the most difficult, I think, of my career, maybe even my life, to be honest with you. But what I do know is you have to be true to yourself. You have to know who you are and you have to surround yourself with people who truly know your character, know your integrity, and know who you are and what you bring to the table. The number of people that I have been able to help and influence in my life has been amazing. To people who are police chiefs now around the country, one of my mentees, just got her first chief job. And this is what I want to be remembered for. And again, the road to success is long and it's hills and peaks and valleys, but you got to stay true to yourself. You got to keep moving forward and you have to try to ignore the noise.
4: Chief.
17: Actually, if I could just follow up real quick, because I want to make sure. So basically,
20: the answer
17: Sheriff
20: is no.
17: Keith Swank fabricated
20: that
17: story.
20: I do not know him. The answer is no.
4: Chief, listen, I got about two more questions, but our little time thing. Is it okay if we can go another 5 or so minutes after this commercial break?
20: Yeah, we'll go 5 minutes. I don't want to be late for my next appointment.
4: Okay.
20: But yes, sir.
4: That's fair. Okay. We'll have former Seattle Police Chief Sean Barnes. He'll continue to stay with us next. Gene Ursula.
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12: I'm Tom Brock. A cargo plane has crashed in Miami, killing five people. The Amazon cargo plane overran a runway. Here is audio from the air traffic controller speaking to a pilot on another flight.
29: Tower, can you show runway 30 closed for emergency aircraft noise one?
30: Yes, runway 30 is closed.
12: Five others were taken to a hospital. The plane was a 767-300 and departed from an airport in San Juan, Puerto Rico. A massive street takeover was taken down this weekend in Los Angeles. 700 people, mostly teens, gathered to watch illegal street racing. using drones and social media. About 150 police officers raced in and impounded dozens of cars, issued hundreds of citations, and arrested 66 people. Los Angeles Police Chief Jim McDonald.
1: The vehicles are parents' vehicles. They don't know where the vehicles are or what they're being used for. The kids range anywhere. We've seen them as young as 11.
12: He explained Operation Street Sweeper will continue until the street takeovers stop. Seattle Labor Day weekend marred by two separate deadly shootings in Seattle's Belltown. The violence left two people dead, three others hit by gunfire. One shooting near 3rd and Denny killed one man and left three others hurt. In another shooting at 3rd and Blanchard, a woman sitting in a parked car was shot and killed. Your Cairo News Radio forecast. Clouds expected to move in. Overnight lows around 57 degrees. Labor Day cloudy with some sun breaks and highs near 70. I'm Tom Brock, Cairo News Radio.
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17: Welcome back to the G and Ursula Show. We are continuing our exclusive interview with former Seattle Police Chief Sean Barnes. Chief, what are you most proud of? What accomplishment during your time here in Seattle are you most proud of?
16: I think the thing that I'm most proud of is that we centered the voices of people most impacted and we uplifted the voices of people who were seldom heard. We put police officers on the streets in neighborhoods. We put police officers at 12th and Jackson dedicated for the first time in a very, very long time. We put officers in Magnuson Park. We launch Our City, Our Safety, where we allow the community to help us write our strategic plan for each particular precinct. We promoted people who did well on promotional processes that, quite frankly, probably would not have gotten an opportunity to lead if I had not been here. We tried to develop people internally. We really uplifted our professional staff. A lot of times the professional staff do not get the credit that they deserve. We uplifted them. We did leadership training with our people, and we tried to make sure that we had a department that understood that we were harm-focused, that we wanted to be intelligence-led, we were going to work on community problems, be evidence-based, and we wanted to have solutions that were sustainable.
2: Chief, were you treated fairly?
16: Yeah, it's policing, right? And, you know, I don't know. I think when I first got here, people initially kind of jumped on. I'll give you an example. According to the Office of Police Accountability, I think OPA, I had six complaints before I took the job. I wasn't even here yet. I was still in Madison, Wisconsin, and six people complained against on me, and I had not even come here yet. So, but you know, being a leader really isn't about being fair. You have to focus on what is the mission of the day, what are we trying to do, and then you have to worry about, are you doing everything in your power to empower other people to get the job done? And, you know, if you're waiting for something to be fair, you probably need to go to the state fair, but other than that, it's probably not going to happen.
2: There will be a permanent police chief here soon. I mean, there's been a lot of police chiefs here in Seattle. What would former Seattle Police Chief Sean Barnes say to the next police chief that will accept this job here in Seattle?
16: I think I would tell the next person to listen to the community, listen to the officers, but just in hindsight, just develop a better relationship with the mayor. Ultimately it's the mayor's call. Relationships matter, but it takes time to develop relationships. I only had 7 months, and in 7 months, I don't think I was able to develop the relationship as strongly as I wanted to, because I didn't go through the process with her. I went through the process with Mayor Harrell. But what I will tell the Seattle community is, make sure you have a voice in the next police chief. Make sure there's an opportunity to hear from the candidates. Make sure there's an opportunity to ask tough questions and be transparent and honest about what it is you want from him, because the job isn't politics, but it is politicky. And so you're going to have to know that.
17: What lesson have you taken, or lessons have you taken from all of this? And if anything, what would you have done differently during your time here?
16: I think the biggest lesson that I will take forth from this is, you know, you have to have a strong team around you. You have to work really hard at establishing relationships with the people who do not see your vision. And I don't think leaders do that enough. And sometimes they turn you away. I've done that before. And people say, oh, chief, I got you. You know, we're 100%. And it's really not the case. But you have to do that, too. You have to work as hard for those people. And maybe I could have spent more time with, you know, media personalities or bloggers that didn't understand my vision or who I actually was. Maybe I could have done that. But at the end of the day, I have a job, and my job is public safety, making sure people get home safely. And that's something that I take very seriously. It's something that you internalize. You know, for the last 7 years of my life, every time someone loses their life in the city, you get a phone call about it. You get a description of what happened. And it makes you appreciate your job, but it makes you want to work harder. You come in every day and you're like, what happened? What's going on? Who's doing this? Who's doing that? And as long as you keep that fire, you'll be able to continue to serve.
17: There is a national search now for your replacement, but there's also people, I'm sure, within the command staff that would be interested in this job. Would there be someone, any names that you could offer that you think would make a good next police chief from within the department?
16: Well, you know, I think there are a lot of people in the department that would be good. But it's not for me to say. It's for them to explain their why. Is it because, you know, you see someone else doing the job and you think, I can do it better? Because maybe at times it looked a little easy. But I want you to understand that they have to be dedicated. I had very, very long days. Sleepless nights. When I first got here, I could not sleep. I had to do a sleep study, because you're worrying about things. You want to make sure that things are right. You want to do a great job. And then it has to be someone that truly loves the city, all parts of it, you know, not just, you know, the good things or the things that are fun or the things that you get invited to, but the things you don't get invited to. You have to know, and you have to love that too. And that's one of the things that I've always brought to this profession.
3: This is the last one.
16: All right.
3: We can get you out of here. We're grateful for your time. Since you've been gone, I just want you to know, there have been several members of the Seattle City Council that have publicly criticized the mayor and the administration for the decision to remove you. As you have been dealing with this, having to resign and step down as chief, in your personal time, what has it meant to you to know that there are people, publicly elected officials, that are standing up for you?
16: It's been great. It has meant so much to me, and I want to say thank you to the hundreds of thousands of people, really, that have reached out to me. And it's been really, really overwhelming, the response that I've gotten. It lets you know that you made an impact. And so, you know, just for future leaders out there, no matter what service profession you're in, the applause you get for your job is when people can say, I work with him, her, they, and I understand what they stood for, and I understood what they were trying to accomplish, and they made an impact. And to me, that's what it's all about. So, you know, I don't have my job anymore, but you know what I do have? I have my integrity. I have my character. I have the feeling knowing that there are people in this city that would help me move if I need it, or would help me out if I need it. No questions asked. And I do appreciate them. There's a lot of people. I could start naming people and go on forever. I won't do that. But you know who you are. And I just wanted to say thank you for your support. Thank you for your understanding. Thank you for making sure that when my family came to town, we had somewhere to go or something fun to do or something to make their visit great. Thank you for your understanding that, you know, I merit a very smart, intelligent, hardworking person, and that I'm a part of the new modern day family, and understanding that just because a man gets a job, it doesn't mean that his wife has to pack up and follow him, that we actually have a true partnership. For those people who understand that, thank you. Thank you for the people who prayed for my family and my daughter doing her surgery, and understand that my son is in his senior year in high school and we're trying to get him to college. Praise God.
17: That's awesome.
16: And so, that's really, really what I want to say to our community here. And I'll be around for a while. I'm not going anywhere. You'll see me out and about. And I wish nothing but the best for the department. And I also want to say that I wish nothing but the best for the mayor's office. Her success is Seattle's success.
4: Chief Sean Barnes, thank you.
16: Thank you.
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16: Yes,
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16: Thank you.
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9: 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Is that even true?
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4: I'm their conduit, and I'm glad to do it.
5: Oh, hey, Nick, I'm cooked. I'm done. You, man, hey, Gen X.
6: You want to go on a high note, yeah.
5: Fellas on a Friday, Knight Rider, man. And you go, you show up to school on Monday, and you're literally talking about what... Oh, man.
6: I thought this was fitting for our night riding condo over there.
5: Yes. What you got? What's up, Sally?
7: Well, it's a lot going to get a lot more difficult for Washington drivers to get a license, right?
4: Yeah, there's a new safety course that starts in September for anybody who wants a new license. We're talking anybody 25 or under is going to have to take this new work zone and first responder safety class free. It'll eventually be folded into driver's ed, but anyone 25 or under. So they're really targeting young drivers. And the other thing they're doing starting in January, they're going to start requiring driver's ed for older and older people. Right
7: what's,
4: now,
7: what's older?
4: Well, like older young drivers. So in other words, now, if you don't get driver's ed in high school, yeah, you can go at 18 and go grab a license. Without doing just by passing the test. Year at 18, you're going to have to take driver's ed, and they're going to phase in an extra year every year until 2030. So eventually anyone 22 years or under. So basically if you're up to 21, you're going to have to take driver's ed before you get a driver's license. So that's an extra $1,000 you're going to have to foot most likely. Who knows what it's going to cost then. So older and older drivers are going to have to do that.
7: What is driving this?
4: Safety,
7: no pun intended.
4: Because the statistics are pretty clear. Young drivers are really dumb behind the wheel. Not that middle-aged drivers or me or older drivers are not dumb behind the wheel, but they make a lot of really, really bad mistakes that end up in really, really fatal crashes. And so they're just trying to add a little extra education, and especially for those who, you know, don't end up taking driver's ed. Driver's ed works. It's helpful, but it's expensive. And so they're working on a voucher program. They're going to work on that, too. So the goal right now is they're targeting younger drivers and making it a little bit more difficult to get that first license to make sure they're safe when they get out there and start driving alone. Of course, G, you and I have talked about this, too. Should we be focusing at the other end of the spectrum? You know, young drivers are bad, but, you know, I had a tough time taking keys away from my dad when he was showing dementia but would still be driving. You know, it's a hard thing. Should older drivers have to be tested? Do you think we should test older and older drivers? I think we should. I wouldn't mind taking a test every 10 years.
7: Look hesitant.
4: What do you think?
8: Because, Sully, I'm really mad at you right now.
4: Oh, no.
8: Because I, you know, I'm the one on the show that's going to say the things that, you know, uncomfortable and get people mad at me. I'm scared of this topic. I ain't touching this.
7: Okay,
8: Ursula,
7: well, I'm the eldest in here.
8: Yeah, well,
7: and
8: ahead.
7: I will say, at some point in time, I would be okay, and I think it would be good for my own safety.
8: You doing
7: and
8: it?
7: For others to test me. Yes,
4: maybe just a written test. You know, instead of just the eye test.
7: Yes.
4: Because the laws change.
5: Okay.
4: Yes.
5: Written test.
4: Maybe not going out and doing the driving one. Because we already test the eyes and things. But if you go in, your laws have changed. Obviously, there are new laws relating to marijuana, that we have new work.

0: Fox-owned cameras. We have new speeding cameras. We have, you know, we have HOV lanes now. We have express toll lanes now. We have double roundabouts. We have things that have changed since someone my age got a driver's license. So I think, you know, what do you think? I mean, or at least a written test every 10 years just to prove that you at least are reminded.
1: So you go on written and driven? And
2: well,
1: driving?
2: I think it should include
0: okay
2: driving.
0: Okay, that might
2: and,
0: be.
2: And the reason I say that, but at what age are we talking about? And I would say 70 is a good time to start.
0: Yeah.
2: And you know what? I agree that there are people who are 30 who drive worse than someone who's 80. I absolutely agree with that. But you cannot deny that there are things that happen as we get older. And, you know, whether it's reflexes, we had a tough time getting my dad's driver's license. It was literally after one of the worst conversations or
0: things you have to do for an older parent. It's so difficult.
1: You know, just not just driving, just I can say to you, I am so much more clumsy today than I've ever been in my life. Like, I find myself just dropping things often. And is that a normal, like, the older you get, the clumsy? Like,
2: gee, you're also,
0: I will tell you, as the second 50. Oldest person in the room, yes.
1: No,
0: you're true. It does.
1: Hold on. Wait a minute. I know I'm 50, but I know. Yes. I be dropping stuff, knocking stuff over. When I was younger, and at Wendy's, for some reason, my childhood memories at Wendy's, I always spilled my soda. I'm spilling stuff today more and more, Ursula.
2: Yeah, I think there's a lot of things that go into it, but there are a lot of things that are just a little different.
0: And the laws change. So it's just a reminder.
2: Absolutely. And this is not meant to be age discrimination.
0: Maybe teach zipper merging to 70-year-olds. Zipper merging would be great.
2: 30-year-olds.
0: I think everybody needs to learn how to zipper merge.
2: Exactly. We've got something, though. We're going to do something really fun toward the end of the show, but we need your feedback. Thank you, Sully.
0: I'm feeling it now.
2: Exactly. It's about the theme songs. Everyone's weighing in with their favorite TV theme songs. So what is the best theme song of all time?
1: That's a good one, Ursula.
0: Gino's from Cairo Nights. I know we got to go. What was I always watching before
1: Chips,
0: I joined you
1: baby.
0: On Cairo?
1: Chips.
0: Heck yeah. Watch that any chance I get.
1: That's right. Eric Estrada and them. Coming up next here on the Gino Show, you guys got to stick around. Andrea Suarez from We Heart Seattle comes on to explain her organization's financials. We do that next. Gino Show.
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18: ABC News, I'm Mike Dubusky. The NTSB is now investigating a deadly incident at Miami International Airport, where an Amazon cargo jet overran the end of a runway, colliding with several cars and ultimately sparking a fire. At least five people were killed. Several more are in the hospital.
19: The Boeing 767 jet bearing the Amazon logo could be seen just past the Miami runway, its nose pointed down, just after 2 in the afternoon. It was coming in for a landing after taking off earlier from San Juan when it cut across a road used by warehouse workers and other businesses that surround the airport. First responders arrived to find those patients in vehicles the plane hit.
18: ABC's Sonia Rincon. High-level talks in Ukraine this weekend with U.S. envoys Jared Kushner and Steve Witkoff sitting down with President Volodymyr Zelensky. Earlier, they were in Moscow speaking with Russian President Vladimir Putin about bringing the war to an end. This is ABC News. An attorney for Corey Walsh says the Illinois woman was suffering from a psychotic episode when she allegedly murdered her 2-year-old son and then tried to take her own life. Prosecutors say Walsh, who's been charged with murder, was very invested in the recent trial of Lindsay Clancy, which ended in a mistrial last week. Court documents say Walsh was actively discussing the Clancy case just hours before she allegedly killed her son. Street takeovers have become a growing concern in several cities where young people in performance cars take over intersections doing donuts and generally driving dangerously. That's why in Los Angeles, Police Chief Jim McDowell says
20: the Los Angeles Police Department launched Operation Street Sweeper. Through strategic planning, intelligence gathering, and the use of drone technology, we accurately predicted locations of 4 separate street takeovers.
18: Over the last few days, the LAPD made hundreds of arrests during apparent takeovers and powdered about 200 cars. I'm Mike Dubusky, ABC News.
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21: I'm Tom Brock. 2 separate deadly shootings in Seattle's Belltown neighborhood this Labor Day weekend. The shootings left 2 dead and 3 others hurt. At around 12:40 a.m., 911 callers reported a shooting near 3rd and Denny. Another victim was found at 3rd and Clay. A man on Denny Way eventually died. Later, 2 more people showed up at Harborview on their own, suffering from gunshot wounds. A second shooting an hour later took a woman's life at 3rd and Blanchard. Police found a woman who had been sitting in a parked car, shot in the head and torso. No suspects arrested in either of those shootings. The Seattle Police Department is awarding commendations to several of its officers after they ran into a burning apartment building last week and got everybody out safely.
22: Seattle Police, come on!
21: That's body cam audio from 5 a.m. last Monday when many tenants of the apartment at Madison and 16th were still asleep as flames shot out of a second-story window. Officers broke the lobby door glass, raced upstairs into smoke-filled hallways, pounded on, even kicked open apartment doors. One disabled tenant was stuck behind their locked door. Firefighters helped get that person out. Thanks to the officer's brave actions, nobody seriously hurt. The police department awarded the commendations to everyone involved, praising them for their courage and dedication. Your Cairo News Radio forecast. Clouds expected to move in overnight with lows around 57 degrees. On Labor Day, cloudy with some sun breaks, highs near 70 degrees. I'm Tom Brock, Cairo News Radio.
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0: 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I'm George Norrie, and this is Coast to Coast AM. Program note for you, live Labor Day Monday night for you, so stick around. Emerging artist bumper music for the first couple hours. All their information on the coasttocoastam.com website. They're doing a great job. And later tonight, true crime stories. Here's what's happening. At least five people were killed. Five others were injured at Miami International Airport on Sunday after an Amazon cargo plane overran the runway, struck multiple vehicles, and caught fire while landing. The Miami-Dade Sheriff's Office and Miami-Dade Fire Rescue Teams confirmed that there were at least 10 victims involved in the crash, which happened when Prime Air Flight 7598 overran Miami International Airport's diagonal runway at about 2 p.m. local time. The fire chief said three people were taken to a trauma center in critical condition. Five others died. The two others were transported to a local hospital. Wow. Hurricane Lowell is forecast to remain an intense major hurricane and has now begun its northward turn in the central Pacific. The major hurricane possesses a danger to parts of Hawaii. A volcano eruption in Indonesia on Sunday has forced the cancellation of all flights at the capital city's airport as volcanic ash drifted across the western parts of the country. No casualties reported, 170,000 people stranded on that situation. Iran's parliament speaker warned that any further hits on the country's interests would be met with a faster, heavier, and more painful response after tanker strikes Saturday. The U.S. Central Command said it redirected 92 commercial vehicles, disabled three, and boarded two in the Strait of Hormuz, also releasing footage of an F-35A patrol over regional waters. OPEC kept October output unchanged as disruptions to the Strait of Hormuz curbed the group's sway over oil prices. With more, here's Tom Dan.
1: Well, George, Iran's parliament speaker on Sunday has threatened to deliver a more intense and more painful response to U.S. strikes on Iranian oil tankers. A day after the U.S. struck and permanently disabled three of the tankers in the Persian Gulf and the Gulf of Oman. This in response to Iran's Revolutionary Guard firing ballistic missiles at an aircraft carrier and guided missile destroyer. No U.S. warships were struck in the attack and no one was injured. On Sunday, Iranian state media claimed a drone attack on an unmanned U.S. military boat attempting to enter a self-declared restricted zone in the Strait of Hormuz. The U.S. military dismissed the claim as a total lie and denied any such vessel was hit. Meanwhile, the new head of Iran's Supreme National Security Council Sunday said that Tehran plans to announce an exclusion zone outside the Strait of Hormuz aimed at vessels it believes are attempting to transit the waterway. Mohsen Rezai's comments came with few details, but did indicate the new zone should be announced in the coming days and weeks and will begin from the line of the U.S. naval blockade, extend toward the Strait of Hormuz and into the Persian Gulf. Rezai said that any ship that enters this area with the intention of passing through the Strait of Hormuz and is identified will be placed on their sanctions list. And oil prices continue to be elevated, with West Texas Intermediate crude oil trading at $91.41 a barrel and Brent crude $95.85. George?
0: Thank you, Tom. Charles R. Smith is one of America's leading experts on advanced technology and its implications for war. He's here to talk about what's going on. Charles, your thoughts?
2: Well, I think this is more of the squeeze going on at the moment. One of those tankers that got hit was hit off of Karg Island. And as predicted, instead of strikes or invasions on Karg Island, literally all we're doing is blockading it. The effect is basically the same, nothing going in, nothing going out. And the net result is no ka-ching for the Iranian treasury, as well as the Ayatollahs, which take a fairly large chunk skimmed off the top. And therein, I think, lies the biggest point. We have seen indications that there are parts of the Iranian economy starting to fold at the moment. Things are likely to get worse inside Iran, and these wonderful announcements of exclusion zones and attacks and an occasional ballistic missile are to be expected.
0: Benjamin Netanyahu from Israel has been talking about major attacks. What do you think of that?
2: It's possible. At this point, the Israelis are really a little bit more busy with Hezbollah and Hamas locally. So for all practical purposes, yeah, they might. They may actually ask us to join in. It depends on how much the Iranians decides to throw, as well as how much do they have left to throw. I think what's really having the worst effect on them is not necessarily the military actions, as I've outlined, but the political and financial application, literally not allowing any exports or imports to reach their country. And the net result is the massive inflation, inability to pay their bills, and of course, that also results in desertions from their security forces, which we are beginning to see.
0: All right. Thank you, Charles. A blueberry recall first reported in July on our program over the risk of E. coli contamination has been expanded now to include frozen package mixes of strawberries, blackberries, blueberries sold at Walmart, according to the FDA. One lot of 10-ounce packages of Great Value frozen organic triple berry blend has been recalled by a Chilean supplier. The frozen berries were sold at selective Walmart stores in 16 states, including, I'll name them off quickly, Alabama, Arkansas, Florida, Illinois, Indiana, Kentucky, Louisiana, Minnesota, Mississippi, Missouri, North Carolina, Ohio, Oklahoma, South Carolina, Texas, and Wisconsin. If you have the package, go back to the store. As we run into the Labor Day weekend now, and here we are full speed, this time spent with our families and friends, it brings up a powerful question. What are our deepest relationships even born? Today we are looking at soulmate contact and growing afterlife evidence that our external bonds survive physical death. Researchers are finding that we travel through multiple lifetimes with the exact same group of souls, and here to share the comforting proof that true love never dies is Sandra Champlain, host of the After Dark, Shades of the After Dark podcast on Coast to Coast. Hi, Sandra.
3: Oh, hey, George. You know, the clinical research being done right now by the Newton Institute, based in Wilmington, North Carolina, may completely change how we view the people sitting around our dinner tables. Before Dr. Michael Newton passed 10 years ago this month at the age of 84, he documented thousands of cases of life between lives regressions. His research revealed that we belong to specific soul groups and create soul contracts before we are even born. Newton said that the people who challenge us the most are often our closest soulmates, taking on difficult roles purely out of love to help our souls learn and grow. But this brings up a massive question I hear from those who are grieving. If our loved one reincarnates, does that mean they won't be in the afterlife to greet us when we crossover? Well, the Newton Institute provides us with this great answer. When we reincarnate, we do not send our entire being into one physical body. We only bring a small fragment of our energy to Earth. The vast, magnificent core of who we really are remains fully awake, alive, and waiting to hug loved ones in the spirit world. So this long Labor Day weekend, as we look at the family members gathered around our dinner tables and at our cookouts, we can do so with a kind, forgiving, and loving heart, knowing that our relatives are surely helping us to get massive growth for our souls. Thank you, George.
0: Thank you, Sandra. Up next, Larry Arnold. His book is called The Blaze, The Mysterious Fires of Spontaneous Human Combustion. He's next on Coast to Coast AM.
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0: And welcome back to Coast. George Norrie with you. Larry Arnold back with us. He is an author and founder of Parascience International. His networks with others, and he focuses on curious combustions and other anomalies. Larry also has amassed what is arguably the largest database of odd fires that defy common sense and comprehension. Larry, welcome back, and happy Labor Day to you.
1: Hey, George, and a happy Labor Day to you, too, and to Tom, Tim, and the rest of the Coast staff. We trust it's been a good year for all of you in 2026. It certainly has been a year with no shortages of stories to pursue and mysteries to ponder.
0: I love your work. How did you get involved in spontaneous human combustion stories?
1: If you talk to our debunkers, it would probably be a silly, insipid, nonsensical fool who is easily swayed by alleged mysteries. We got introduced to this incredible phenomenon in around 1962, when we were probably in eighth grade. We spent 35 cents on a paperback book called Stranger Than Science by Frank Edwards. And in Frank's book, he devoted one chapter to incredible cremations and specifically talked about the case of Mary Hardy Reeser, who burned in an incredibly bizarre fashion, localized fashion, in 1951 down in St. Pete, Florida. And we can go into the details of that case if you wish, but it led us to think, could she have been simply a one-off odd case that stood alone and unique in history? Or might there be other cases similar to hers? So after we left the engineering profession, we went down to the Library of Congress, pulled up some microfilm looking for newspapers from 1951 from the St. Pete area. And we found that the St. Petersburg Times and the Tampa Tribune both covered the story as front page news about Mary Reeser's death in 1951 and expressed a number of odd aspects to it. And then in 1975, we got tipped off to a case in our home state of Pennsylvania that sounded very similar to the localized incineration that befell Mary Reeser in 1951. And that case turned out to be an elderly physician in northern Pennsylvania, Dr. John Irving Bentley, who died in December 5, 1966, in circumstances that just belie common sense. And at that point, our life changed around. And while we still drive a school bus after 51 years, we devoted a good chunk of our remaining two-thirds of this lifespan to documenting, investigating, and trying to understand how spontaneous human combustion happens.
0: Larry, what did Mary Reeser's body look like when they got to it?
1: It actually did not look like a body. What the first responders discovered was in a chair that Mary Reeser had been last known to be sitting in a few hours earlier was 1 foot still encased in a satin slipper unburned, a few pounds of calcined vertebrae and ash, a head that was alleged to have shrunken to the size variously described as a cup of tea, of baseball, or an orange. And that was pretty much it. The chair in which she was seated and an end table next to it had also incinerated within a circle of fire that was not much more than 3 feet in diameter. Combustibles just beyond the edge of that circle of death, as it became to be called, daybed linen, stacks of newspaper, all that was unsinged. The fire appeared to be incredibly localized, fiercely intense, and yet surrounding combustibles that should have ignited much more easily than the human body can be burned escaped unsinged. And therein lied the mystery of Mary Reeser's remarkable human incineration.
0: Yeah, why does it occur where the surrounding areas, the bed, the room, the rest of the house, doesn't get burned?
1: That is the mystery of this subject of spontaneous human combustion, or in the classic cases that we have renamed sudden human cremation, like Mary Reeser, like Dr. Bentley, and many others that we'll probably be discussing with your listeners in the next hour and a half. That is the mystery of how the body can be incinerated so completely, more completely, in fact, than normally happens in a crematorium retort. And yet surrounding combustibles that have ignition points far lower than is the human body escape unsinged, unscorched, unburned, and intact.
0: Explain to those who are new to the show, Larry, what SHC, spontaneous human combustion, is?
1: Great. Wonderful place to start. As concept, SHC is the smoking, blistering, or burning of human flesh in the absence of a known, identifiable nearby burn agent. In what history has characterized as SHC, what we term classic SHC and have renamed sudden human cremation, it is a human body consumed almost wholly to ash by what appears to be a high heat inferno that produces minimal, if any, damage to surrounding combustibles. That is, a person is cremated in an environment that is devoid of the attendant effects that fire science mandates should be, indeed must be, present, but are not. Usually there's no gore, no guts, and no blood. It's just the scariest, most terrifying, and frightful spookiness imaginable. Truly scenes that are macabre beyond belief.
0: Now, when we get a fever, we kind of feel it. We get chills, we get sweaty. When somebody is beginning to combust, do they feel anything initially?
1: That's an intriguing question. For the classic cases, we have no way to know that because you can't interview a pile of ash. Right. There's a subset of this phenomenon, however, that the skeptics really don't want to deal with, and that is there are people who have survived partial spontaneous human combustion. And those survivors that we have been privileged to interview tell us that there is no significant thermal forewarning of the event that is about to befall them. They may feel a slight tingling in their body, like when circulation is cut off in your forearm, for example, or they may feel and be aware of a minor heat rising up their spinal column or on the back of their shoulders, for example, but nothing like the painful heat that one experiences, for example, when one would put one's hands on a hot stove burner.
0: What combusts them in the body? What is so flammable?
1: Well, according to mainstream science, there's nothing in the body that is flammable. We did a search this afternoon on AI. We asked AI, as many people who listen to Coast do, to find out what AI has to say. And this is what AI says about spontaneous human combustion. If you're looking for real world science or history and what people call spontaneous human combustion, here's a quick breakdown. The mainstream scientific community completely rejects the idea that a human body can burst into flames from internal heat. In most cases, it's written off where the room, surrounding room, is untouched. Forensic scientists will point to the wick effect, and we can get into that later. So officially, there's nothing in the body that can cause spontaneous human combustion. As is well known, the body is mostly water, 70 to 75% water. And it's argued that it would be like trying to ignite a swimming pool to burn a human body. It doesn't make common sense. It doesn't seem practical to pursue. But if you look at the evidence that we have amassed in over 50 years of trying to document this phenomenon, and as we have shown you personally, George, when we had the privilege of doing an episode of Beyond Belief with you, the photographs that depict these remarkably localized incineration fires of the human body are not hoaxes, as have been claimed. These are real documentable photographs with known provenance that prove again and again, albeit rarely, there is something about the human body, either internally or external to it, that mainstream orthodox science has yet failed to recognize, that can indeed incinerate a swimming pool or a human body that is composed of 75% water.
0: That is amazing. Do you think the person feels pain, or do they just die?
1: In the classic cases where the body is almost wholly incinerated, we believe, based on evidence and talking to eyewitnesses who have seen the aftermath of these incredibly localized incinerations, we have concluded that the victim, as horrific as the scene appears to be and presents itself, the person does not experience agonizing pain as one would expect from a high temperature oxidation-typed fire phenomenon. The process is either so quick that pain cannot be transmitted through the nervous system to the brain, or it is a process that just does not engender pain responses within the human physiology. So as horrific and as frightful and as fearsome as the photographs of these remarkable fires appear, the victim who experienced the SHC, we believe, does so painlessly and without agony.
0: Truly amazing. Where do we get your book, Ablaze?
1: Two ways. You can go to Amazon.com, search Larry Arnold and Ablaze, pop up. 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Or they can contact us directly through our website, parascience.com, or email us at shchappens@gmail. And we can go from there with a personally inscribed copy.
0: All right, we're going to come back in a moment with you, Larry. And here's our first emerging artist called Box 211 from Essex Falls, New Jersey. The name of the song, Tuesday Morning.
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0: 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Today, 92% of parents with children in after-school say STEM is available, up from 69% a decade ago. 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
8: All right, Phil, I got to tell you, I watch a lot of television. 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Is that even true?
9: You know what? 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
8: Yeah, I know a little bit.
9: Well, my favorite's Biff's. 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
9: Well, what if the grocery store gave you free ribs with Biff's? 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
9: Exactly. 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
8: I love that idea.
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8: All right. So let me get this straight. 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
9: That's right. 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
8: All right. 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
1: We'll take your calls next hour with Larry Arnold as we talk about the fascinating subject of spontaneous human combustion. 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The Paranormal Podcast keeps cruising along. 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
2: 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In the search, just put Coast to Coast AM. All those wonderful shows will pop right up. It's a lot of listening and a lot of fun. Some good shows up there.
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0: And welcome back. George Norrie back with Larry Arnold, author of Ablaze, The Mysterious Fires of Spontaneous Human Combustion. He's got several other books out there as well, and his website is linked up at coasttocoastam.com. Larry, do we have any data that tells us how many people in the United States or worldwide combust every year?
1: We have to refer to our database, which currently has about 500 examples that would meet the definition of spontaneous human combustion historically. By year, it varies significantly. We have many years in which we have no cases recorded. We have other cases that clump into around 1871, 1905, 1938. Based on that, we were beginning to see a 33-year periodicity. Could this be a factor, a causative mechanism that could help to explain the phenomenon? We did not see a bump of cases after 1938. There was a group in 1980, however. Location appears to be more significant in having this phenomenon happen than chronological dating, however. On the other hand, we can also freely admit that there are surely cases that we've not been able to discover and document yet. This is a phenomenon, as you can easily imagine, George, and probably your listeners as well. It's a phenomenon that mainstream science, fire scientists, fire investigators, and in some cases, even the first responders at these fire scenes really don't want to talk about. It makes them incredibly uncomfortable, which makes it very difficult for us as an investigator, as the researcher, to identify and track down these cases. We have to rely on people's willingness, the open-mindedness, to discuss what is truly frightening for them. We had one fire inspector down in Philadelphia. When we went to his office, we had dates, names, and general locations for several cases in the city of Philadelphia, and we asked to see the fire files. And the inspector flat out told us that there are no files for us to see because what we're asking about doesn't happen. We laid on his desk some photo. We laid on his desk some photographs. We showed him the photograph of Mary Weezer. We showed him the photograph of Dr. Bentley. And we showed him the photograph of Helen Conway, who burned up not too far from his office outside of Philadelphia in Upper Darby Township in 1964. We explained the circumstances of the fire scenes that the photographs depicted, and then we asked him, if you were called out to a fire and you encountered a fire scene like we're showing these photographs to you depict, what would you do? And we shall never, ever forget his response to us. It was, quote unquote, I'd go out, get drunk, and forget about it.
0: Wow. What are the possibilities, Larry, that these people are being murdered and then burned up by the murderer?
1: That's a fair question, George. Glad you asked that, and we can respond this way. Sadly, there are a number of arson murder cases that happen not only in the United States, but worldwide every year. In fact, in the United States, there are some in excess of 2,000 smoking mishap accidents every year in the United States. Some of those accidents are indeed arson murders, where the scene of the crime is attempted to cover up by the murderer by burning the evidence, so to speak. It's claimed by one debunker of SHC, the Dame of Flame, Miss Elaine Pope, that no matter how badly a body is burned by a murder arsonist, she can always find evidence of foul play in the burned remains. Find evidence for a stab wound, find evidence of a gunshot wound. We challenge Miss Pope to find any such evidence in the ashes that Mary Weezer or Dr. Bentley left behind. It can't be done. What arson murderers do is douse the body in a flammable liquid, usually gasoline, and then torch it. The body can still be picked up, body bagged, and taken to a morgue for autopsy, where someone like a forensic scientist like the Dame of Flame could find that evidence that she would expect to find at an arson murder. What we don't find at classic SHC fire scenes is any evidence of an accelerant. In the Reeser case from 1951, the FBI, as well as the local police department and fire departments down in St. Pete, Florida, looked for evidence of an accelerant. They could find none. No hydrocarbons were found at the scene. An arson murder cannot, to our knowledge and research anyway, burn a body so completely in a localized environment at the scene of the crime, and burn it so completely as Dr. Bentley or Helen Conway or Michael Flaherty in Ireland, or scores of other victims that we've documented in our book, Ablaze.
0: I guess the skull is still intact with the teeth, or what happens with that?
1: Another

0: lying tangential to that hole. And on the water pipes below the floor through which most of Mr. Bentley's body burned was a round object lying on the water pipes, burned so badly that some of the first responders did not recognize it as a head. The rest of Dr. Bentley's 180-pound body, beside the head and the half of his lower left leg, was a pile of powder in the basement floor below the hole, a pile of powder about 14 inches in diameter, 5 inches in height. No internal organs were left to be autopsied. No evidence of foul play could be determined. Ironically, Dr. Bentley's death certificate says that he died by asphyxiation and 90% burning of the body, so said the coroner. Problem with that, there was no lungs, no throat, no esophagus to autopsy. So you can't make a determination of asphyxiation by death as cause of death. As to the 90% burning of the body, John Deck, the deputy coroner for Potter County at that time, told us it was more like 98 to 99% burning of body, which is true, which is accurate. So even in death certificates as filed here in the state of Pennsylvania, you have to question the veracity, the truthfulness of some of the information that is provided. Dr. Bentley's immolation in his bathroom in 1966 in Countersport, Pennsylvania, was so bizarre, so disconcerting, so unsettling, that Don Gosnell, the person who discovered that frightful scene, refused to go back into the home and told his fellow first responders, because Don was also a volunteer firefighter, told his first responders not to go back into the house because the scene was just too unnerving to contemplate. They, of course, didn't believe him until they went in, saw it, came back and said, "My God, Don, what you told me is true. I can't figure this out." The local newspaper did not even report the full details of Dr. Bentley's death. And in fact, Dr. Bentley's son did not know the details of how his father transitioned until he was watching us discuss the program on national television in 1981 on the ABC program called That's Incredible. Imagine sitting in your living room watching television and suddenly seeing that your father had burned himself in the way that Dr. Bentley burned himself. An astonishingly remarkable fire scene that just belies everything that is currently known to mainstream fire science forensics as to how fire is in air quotes here, how fire can impact and destroy a human body.
1: Is there a common denominator between the victims? Anything similar?
0: Oh, we wish that there were. It would make our research and attempts to explain this phenomenon so much easier. Other than that these fire scenes involve a human being, no. It was argued in the 1700s and up to about 1850 that all victims of SHC were elderly, female, sedentary, alcoholic sots who died by an external drop cigarette, perhaps, or a pipe ash in the dead of winter. Our research has disproven that batch of criteria. The oldest victim in our database is said to be a Hindu holy man, age approximately 114, who was observed by his students sitting in a lotus position on a mat with a bluish-green flame emanating from the solar plexus area, his lower abdominal region, slowly engulfing the body and yet not burning the straw mat on which he sat. The youngest victim we have is possibly a 4 to 6 week old child in a crib. We do have a 4-year-old child in China who was observed by attending physicians to spontaneously burn on multiple occasions. That child did survive.
1: Mary Reeser, they called the Cinder Woman, died in 1951. Why did the media jump on that story?
0: Well, the media jumped on it initially because it was so absolutely bizarrely strange. And media likes stories like that. It's weird. It's unconventional. Let's try to figure it out. What made Mary so bizarre was, as we said earlier, the lack of significant body material left behind. One of the SHC debunkers,

0: Mark Benecki, a renowned forensic biologist, has stated in print, and even after seeing the photographs that we handed to him to examine, he states that there is no known case in which internal body parts are more damaged by a fire than our external body parts. Well, in the recent case, as well as with Dr. Bentley, there were no internal organs left intact to autopsy. But there were external body parts for Mrs. Reeser, her intact, unburned foot and ankle. And in Dr. Bentley's case, the lower half of his left leg. Dr. Bentley, just to be perfectly precise and complete on the record, left behind one half of a lower leg, a patella, the kneecap, and a skull that was so badly burned it was unrecognizable by many of the first responders who personally knew him. In the Reeser case, expert after expert.
1: How old was she,
0: expert,
1: Larry?
0: Mary Reeser, let's see, or trying to remember, Mary Reeser was 175 pounds in weight. She was 67 years old at the time. She was a Pennsylvania native. She had moved down to St. Pete to be near her son, Dr. Richard Reeser, but she was not happy in the sunshine state because of the summer heat. She was looking to return to Pennsylvania. She did return, but in a way no one could have anticipated or even imagined. Dr. Krogman was a renowned forensic anthropologist who was vacationing across the river, or across the Gulf from St. Pete at the time. He heard about the case, took a professional interest in the case. He was completely bumfuddled by it. He had previously done experimentation on burning cadavers, and he knew that from his experimentation, to burn a body as completely as was found in Mary Reeser's apartment in St. Pete required temperatures under controlled scientific conditions of 3,000 degrees Fahrenheit for 12 hours uninterrupted. Those conditions clearly were not present in Mary Reeser's apartment, where the hottest structure fire rarely exceeds 1,800 degrees Fahrenheit. Mrs. Reeser did not have 12 hours to incinerate. Krogman was perplexed on 7 points. He said there was the extent of reduction to her body, the localization of the heat itself. As we said earlier, this fire was confined to basically an area 3 feet in diameter. There was the time frame available. She probably transitioned about 4:10, 4:20 a.m. on the morning of July 2, 1951. Her fire scene was discovered just after 8 o'clock that morning when her landlady, Pansy Carpenter, attempted to deliver a telegram to her, went to open Mary's apartment door, found the handle was hot to the touch, screamed. Two painters across the street responded, knocked down the door, and the macabre scene presented to themselves at that time. Krogman was also mystified by the claims of her shrunken skull. Clearly, this fire scene was an affront to his common sense, and yet he noted, based on having studied his history and learning about other similar cases to Mary Reeser's, he was perplexed by the consistent pattern, which almost gives, he said, the lie to mere coincidence. Mary Reeser's fire so unnerved him that he said, as he recalled in a memory, that the short hairs on his neck would bristle with a vague fear. We had the privilege to interview Dr. Krogman many years later. He wrote about the mystery of the case in 1952 to Pageant magazine, and yet when we sat down with him in his office in Lancaster County several decades later, he had convinced himself that Mary had dropped a cigarette on her lap and incinerated as a smoking mishap incident, which is also what the FBI claimed. And this brings up the wick theory that is so often invoked to explain away these cases of localized human incineration, in which presumably the body is ignited by an external ignition source, a dropped cigarette or ashes from a pipe, and the clothing catches fire and then becomes, in essence, an inverted wick that causes the body's adipose tissue, the fat, to become the fuel for the fire. And over several hours of a low temperature smoldering localized fire, the body will incinerate itself to powder. As we said earlier, there are thousands of fire fatalities every year in this country, many more worldwide. If dropped cigarettes were the cause for what happened to Mary Reeser, for Dr. Bentley, to Mrs. Conway, to George Mott in upstate New York in 1986, we would find hundreds, if not thousands, of cases of wholly incinerated, immolated ashes burned more completely than can be accomplished in a crematorium's retort at 2200 to 2400 degrees Fahrenheit for an hour to an hour and a half. We don't find that evidence. There is not that much of a cover-up. We are dealing here, George, as you well recognize, with a completely new, radically different, and challenging physiological phenomenon.
1: All right, stay with us, Larry. We're going to take a short break and talk more when we come back and take phone calls. Here's our next emerging artist, Brian Barry Hill from Petaluma, California. Ales and Chocolate, the name of the song.
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2: All right, Phil, I got to tell you, I watch a lot of television. 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You can't beat our prices. Is that even true?
3: You know what? It kind of makes me laugh a little bit. We all buy them from the same place. It's like this. I mean, you know anything about barbecue sauce?
2: Yeah, I know a little bit.
3: Well, my favorite's Biff's. 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
3: And basically, they all charge the same, right?
2: Pretty much, yeah. It's pretty average price.
3: Well, what if the grocery store gave you free ribs with Biff's? 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
2: I would be first in line if someone's giving me free ribs to buy Biff's.
3: Exactly. 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Let's do this. Let's give away some Biffs.
2: I love that idea.
3: So for this weekend, come on down to any of the Sunset Auto Family stores, and we're going to give you a jar of Biffs for getting your trade appraised or just driving a vehicle.
2: All right. So let me get this straight. I come down to your place, I test drive a car, or you give me an appraisal, I get a free jar of Biffs.
3: That's right. I just want to give you something that you can enjoy with the family. You know, let's enjoy some Biffs, baby.
2: All right. I am in.
3: You just get more at Sunset, like Biffs barbecue sauce, and people do like that.
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5: ABC News, I'm Mike Dabusky. Five people are dead after a cargo jet careened off the end of the runway at Miami International Airport, crashing into several vehicles and eventually bursting into flames. The NTSB says a team is now investigating. The war in Iran, now more than 6 months old, with the two sides continuing to trade strikes this weekend.
6: The president describes the fighting as intermittent and the war itself as a tremendous success, pointing to what he says is the safe transit of millions of barrels of oil each day through the Strait of Hormuz. But analysts say the flow is still below pre-war levels, and gas prices here at home are at an all-time high for a Labor Day weekend.
5: Gas Buddy estimates the national average for fuel now sits at $4.14 a gallon. Still, many are traveling by car for the Labor Day holiday, the unofficial end of the summer vacation season. And in the skies, the TSA says it expects to screen 17 million people when all is said and done this weekend. This is ABC News. Labor Day weekend is a time for kicking back, heading to the beach, and yes, maybe cracking open an alcoholic beverage or two. But according to a new study published in The Lancet, prolonged alcohol use could be tied to a higher risk of certain cancers, such as liver cancer and breast cancer.
7: This is information that you can use to reconsider how you look at alcohol. It doesn't mean that you need to avoid or you can't have another glass of wine. But in medicine, in the emergency room, and in life in general, we're making decisions based on risk and benefit. This study adds information to that calculation. If you're looking for straightforward advice, you can look to the American Cancer Society for alcohol prevention or cancer reduction risks. They say just tend to avoid alcohol. And they say if you do drink, no more than two drinks a day for men and no more than one drink a day for women.
5: ABC's Dr. Darian Sutton at the Met Opera in New York auditions for a snake.
8: She's very lovely. She's lovely and would be a great model for sure. I'm just not sure.
5: Snake handler Zoe Ziegfeld. The show's about Coney Island in the 50s. I'm Mike Dabusky, ABC News.
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9: I'm Tom Brock. A cargo plane has crashed in Miami, killing five people. The Amazon cargo plane overran a runway. Here is audio from the air traffic controller speaking to a pilot on another flight.
10: This is Tower. Can you show runway 30 closed for emergency aircraft noise one?
11: Yes, runway 30 is closed.
9: Five others were taken to a hospital. The plane was a Boeing 767-300. It had departed from an airport in San Juan, Puerto Rico. A massive street takeover was taken down by police this weekend in Los Angeles. About 700 people, mostly teens, gathered to watch illegal street racing. Police used drones and social media. About 150 officers raced in and impounded dozens of cars. They issued hundreds of citations and arrested 66 people. Here is Los Angeles Police Chief Jim McDonald.
12: To parents and guardians, I've said this before, this is not harmless fun. This is criminal behavior.
9: He explained Operation Street Sweeper will continue until the takeovers stop, and he urged parents to do more. Seattle Mayor Katie Wilson is expected to be on the picket line this Labor Day, joining striking workers at the Embassy Suites Hotel in Pioneer Square, supporting the workers who have been on strike for more than 80 days. Also, Monday is your last chance to make a splash at Wild Waves at the water park portion of the park. It is closing for good after Labor Day. The amusement park's other rides will stay open through October. For a Cairo News Radio forecast, clouds expected to move in overnight with lows near 57 degrees. Labor Day, cloudy with some sun breaks, highs near 70. I'm Tom Brock, Cairo News Radio.
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0: And welcome back, George Norrie, along with Larry Arnold, as we take calls on spontaneous human combustion. Larry, this is a guess on your part, but is the combustion period fast or slow?
1: Best guess, George, based on evidence and talking to first responders as well as to the survivors as partial SHC, it's fast. It is very fast. One might say it's not just spontaneous, but instantaneous.
0: What do you think they feel when it's happening?
1: For the survivors, mild heat, an electric-like tingling in the flesh. For the classic cases, we don't think they feel anything. That's a sense, but we're pretty good at sensing such things. So we believe, as horrific as the fire would appear to be in terms of inducing and generating agonizing pain, we don't think that happens.
0: How far back does the HHCs go back in terms of recordable time?
1: Yeah, fair question. Medically, the earliest medically accounted report we have dates to the late 15th or early 16th century. And that comes from an 1864 booklet by Bartholini called Historiarum Anatomica. Horrible name. It's an incredibly rare book. There were only two copies of it in the United States. We had the privilege to handhold one of those two copies. And in translating from the medieval Latin, we learned that a knight, Polonus, during the time of good Queen Bona Sofa, having consumed two ladles of strong wine, vomited a flame and was thereupon totally consumed. Emphasis on totally consumed. There are similar cases that then follow that historically, a number of cases from the 1600s, many cases in the 17 and early 1800s, when this was, if you're pardon the pun, a hotly debated subject within the mainstream medical communities at that time. There are strong opinions on both sides that it did happen and that it did not happen. Around 1850, a German chemist, Justin von Liebig, who was as well known in his day as Einstein is known to our generation, looked into the phenomenon of SHC to determine whether or not, in his mind, it could happen. His theory, his premise was that all victims of SHC were alcoholics. So if you took some meat tissue, soaked it in alcohol, and lit it, it should burn to powder. Well, it didn't for him. It didn't for him. We've done the same experiment three times. It doesn't work for us either. But on that basis, von Liebig determined that, well, therefore, I've proved that SHC can't happen because alcohol's impregnated meat tissue won't burn. Therefore, SHC can't happen. We say he conducted a faulty experiment. It would be like looking at a Conestoga wagon and a Lamborghini Murcielago. Well, they both have four wheels. They both have horsepower, and they both are used for transportation. But would you ever confuse a Conestoga wagon for a Murcielago? No, you wouldn't. And that was Liebig's downfall.
0: Could you assume that these people who combust are righteous people, or are they evil?
1: Oh, wow. First response is the death certificates and the interviews that we've been able to conduct with first responders, that kind of information just is not logged in or known. With one exception that we can cite to you, in 1885, if memory serves, Christmas Day of that year, outside of Seneca, Illinois, at the farmhouse owned by Mr. and Mrs. Patrick Rooney. He died overnight. His wife, Matilda, incinerated in a fashion comparable to Mary Reeser in 1951 and comparable to Dr. Bentley in 1966. Mrs. Rooney burned through her kitchen floor and became largely a pile of ash, a few pieces of external body parts left behind to determine for the Dr. Clendenin, the coroner for that county, that indeed this had been a fire that involved a human being. We had the opportunity to track down the location of that house. We stood in the room where Mrs. Rooney had incinerated herself through her floor. Next of kin to the family told us that the lore in the Rooney family was that perhaps this was a fate handed down by God because Mr. and Mrs. Rooney had drunk alcohol on Christmas Eve, and this was divine retribution. And we can pass that along as family story and say no more about it.
0: Is it your opinion that is indeed happening? It's not a fluke?
1: Oh, dear Lord, no, it is not a fluke. The photographs that we have been privileged to obtain, we know the provenance of these photographs. We know who took the photographs. We know the circumstances. We have spoken to the first responders whose testimony supports the photographic evidence. The documentation that we present in our book Ablaze is solid. It is firm. Cases are real. We report them as they happen. What distinguishes us, if we may, George, from a lot of our detractors and a lot of people that you'll find online who say this phenomenon is a myth, is pseudoscience, is potcrackery, is that first we do research. We have invested countless hours in archival research at the Library of Congress, the College of Physicians in Philly, the NHI libraries in Bethesda, the Collingdale newspaper collections at the British Museum, and elsewhere. We have investigated by talking to the first responders at these remarkable fire scenes. We put boots on the ground and we put our posterior into airplanes and we track down these cases and we speak to the people who were there to witness these remarkable fire scenes. We do not fear, unlike so many debunkers who, as we said, the fire inspector in Philadelphia, who don't want to confront the evidence. We're not frightened by it. We're intrigued by it. We're made curious about it. We want to try to figure out how this happens and certainly go out and document it. And we do not fabricate the evidence, to your question specifically. We do not lie, unlike many of our debunkers, and we can cite them by name and give specific examples. The internet is rife with misinformation, false information, errors, and outright fraud about this subject. There were two recent television programs that discussed the phenomenon. The proof is out there in Joss Gates' Expedition Files. They made the mistake of commingling two photographs, Dr. Bentley, his lower left leg, and the photographs of Mary Reese's remains on a morgue table. They put them together as one case when indeed they're two separate cases. We've had detractors lie on camera, on television, about the quote-unquote success of their WIC experimentation to dismiss and rebuke spontaneous human combustion. We can go on. We do not fabricate. We do not lie about the evidence. We have invested countless hours and God knows how much money traveling around the world, speaking to first responders, getting these photographs that put the lie to the WIC theory and do support the reality that these fires, albeit rare, do occur, do happen historically. They happen. They just happen. And the mystery is to try to figure out why they happen, how they happen, and can future similar deaths be prevented?
0: Have they happened in front of a witness during the event? During the event?
1: Yes. Yes.
0: What do they say?
1: In the survivor cases, yes. Husband has witnessed his wife having smoke exude from her body. We have had spouses witness the husband body going up in smoke. Specifically, that would be my just went blank at 2 o'clock in the morning. You have to give us a little comeback. For the more classic cases, there's a case in Canada, if memory serves, the date is 1828. A Dr. Scoville witnessed a gentleman standing in a silver-colored fire. Again, fire is in air quotes, burning before his eyes.
0: At what point, Larry, at what point is the scream occur from somebody?
1: It doesn't. There are a few cases where it might. But in the cases that clearly fit the historical concept of SHC, there is no screaming to be heard. Again, that could be because there's no eyewitness present to hear it. But as we said earlier, the evidence strongly suggests to us that this event is so rapid, so instantaneously spontaneous, that there is no opportunity for, if there is pain induced in the body, there's no opportunity for the nerves to transmit the pain signals to the brain to register as agony.
0: You ready for some calls? Let's go to Edith in New York to get us started. Hello, Edith.
2: Hello, George, and hello, Larry. So I have an interesting angle on this. I'm kind of going scientific route. So water, which we're mostly made of, is composed of hydrogen and oxygen, H2O. Mm-hmm. And hydrogen is one of the most flammable substances in the universe. And oxygen is a fire accelerant. So it could be that something is splitting the hydrogen oxygen atoms in people and causing combustion. One of the things I saw online was maybe heat, but that might be an interesting avenue of investigation. What do you think?
1: We think you're right on. We discussed this. We discussed the breakdown of hydrogen in our book Ablaze into water into hydrogen and oxygen and hydroxyl ions. Hydrogen obviously is flammable, as anyone who has seen the photographs from the Hindenburg will know. We believe that the dissolution of water in the body, as you say, and as we have said, is about 70% composition in the human body, is a very promising avenue to pursue. Given that so many of the classic cases, the ashes is dehydrated. There is no water left. So we think a very promising avenue is to pursue some form of plasma that breaks down the water in the body completely, thoroughly. So we end up with desiccated, dry powder at the fire scene and a process that does not generate a lot of thermal energy, which is why stacks of newspapers, daybed linens, surrounding plastics in many of the cases are left intact.
0: It's remarkable, isn't it? It's just so bizarre.
1: It is. That going back to the research case real quickly, George, we had the opportunity to interview one of the persons who shoveled up Mrs. Reeser's remains, and we spoke to the son of the other person who shoveled up her remains. Buddy Standish's son told us that his father was very laconic, very rarely spoke about the case, but the one word that he invariably would use in reference to the Reeser fire that he helped shovel up was the word bizarre. The other shoveler, Nelson Aders, we had the opportunity to meet with him extensively and conduct a lengthy interview about his recollection of the case. He said it was quite a phenomenon. I believe she died by spontaneous human combustion. The other first responder that we had the opportunity to interview was Walter Tipton. He was the rookie police officer assigned that day to secure the premises while others inside grappled to understand the reason for fire. And we're going to quote him here. He said to us, they don't know what they had in there. The woman was gone. There must have been tremendous heat in there, end quote. But that's the problem. It appeared that there should have been tremendous heat, but there wasn't. As one of the fire chiefs in St. Pete told us when we interviewed him in 1995, one of the mysteries of the Reeser fire was the lack of flashover in the room. John Polk told us it's a mystery. I don't know what else to call it. Maybe someday someone can figure it out.
0: Does the Bible talk about this at all?
1: Oh, you're testing your recollection. We do reference a few cases in the Bible. There is what Shadrach, Abednego, don't hold us to the name. We're not a biblical scholar like some of your guests. But there are three gentlemen of the Bible who were thrown into a blazing oven, if memory serves, and they did not burn, which gives us into the antithesis of SHC, which we also investigate as cases of fire immunity. We do have cases that fit the historical concept of SHC that date back to Roman and Greek times. So even though the first medically documented report that we've been able to find comes from 1654, we believe there is historical recorded documentation for this phenomenon occurring for millennia.
0: That's fantastic. Let's go to George in New Orleans. Go ahead, George.
3: Hey, good morning, Coast to Coast, and thanks for taking my call.
0: Sure thing.
3: George, you've already asked the question I was going to ask about historical references to this phenomenon. Okay, so my other question would be, okay, Larry, you say these victims have felt no pain. Is that right?
1: That is our perception and our conclusion, yes. We have no way to personally verify that, but that is our conclusion based on talking to others who have been at these fire scenes themselves.
3: Okay, so that's good. They felt no pain. Now, I have seen burn victims. Are the survivors scarred as a burn victim would be?
0: Mm-hmm. What's your question, George?
1: Are victims of the SHC?
3: That's my question. Are the victims scarred as a burn victim would be?
0: There's nothing left of them, is there, Larry?
1: Yeah, that is correct. In the classic cases, there is no scarring. There's not enough tissue left to be scarred. Where there are body parts left behind, like the lower legs or the forearms or the hands, the termination at the burn's end appears to be sharp and abrupt. In Bentley case, if you look at the photographs, there is blistering on the legs, on the leg, yes. But at the knee where the burn stopped, it appears to be an almost clean cut. Same thing for the burning of Helen Conway in Upper Darby Township in 1964. Her two lower legs are propped up in front of the chair. Above the kneecaps, above the knees, the burning is intense and severe. Below the knees, just blistering to the skin. So there was not so much scarring, but just a severe second-degree burn, which is blistering. But the classic cases, we are way, way beyond third-degree, fourth-degree, even fifth-degree burns. This is a whole new category of burn injury that we're talking about with you, George, tonight.
0: And is there anything you could do to save these people when they're burning up?
1: Oh, wow. if it is as quick as we believe many of the cases to unfold, stepping in to halt or stop the process just wouldn't happen. We do have one case where that did happen. If memory serves, it's from around 1713. The name is Herschel, if memory serves, or Hitchell. He was encountered in the process of being aflame. He was grabbed by the shoulders and shaken, and the process stopped.
0: That's interesting. Hold on for a second. I'll let you finish that when we come back in a moment. Here's our next emerging artist. RFC is the name of the artist from Portland, Oregon. What are you searching for?
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0: I love this place. I've been surfing here since I was a kid. Now, seeing my grandson out on the water, it means everything to me. Watching him and taking in the blue waves, the sea breeze, the blurry horizon.
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8: All right, Phil, I got to tell you, I watch a lot of television. I see a lot of dealerships out there saying that, hey, we've got the lowest prices. You can't beat our prices. Is that even true?
9: You know what? It kind of makes me laugh a little bit. We all buy them from the same place. It's like this. I mean, you know anything about barbecue sauce?
8: Yeah, I know a little bit.
9: Well, my favorite's Biff's. And you can buy Biff's just about at any store, right?
8: Yeah.
9: And basically, they all charge the same, right?
8: Pretty much, yeah. It's pretty average price.
9: Well, what if the grocery store gave you free ribs with Biff's? Would you buy there?
8: I would be first in line if someone's giving me free ribs to buy Biff's.
9: Exactly. And that's why people buy from Sunset, because you simply get more. Let's do this. Let's give away some Biffs.
8: I love that idea.
9: So for this weekend, come on down to any of the Sunset Auto Family stores, and we're going to give you a jar of Biffs for getting your trade appraised or just driving a vehicle.
8: All right. So let me get this straight. I come down to your place, I test drive a car, or you give me an appraisal, I get a free jar of Biffs.
9: That's right. I just want to give you something that you can enjoy with the family. You know, let's enjoy some Biffs, baby.
8: All right. I am in.
9: You just get more at Sunset, like Biffs barbecue sauce, and people do like that.
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1: 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Right at the top of the homepage, it says Insider. 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

0: And welcome back to Coast. George Norrie with you. Larry Arnold with us. Larry, your critics have called you a world-class fool. It's not very nice. What do you think of that?
1: Yes, we've been called a world-class fool. We've been called a mystery monger by Joe Nickel, a name that many of your listeners, and certainly you, George, will recognize. We're not offended. We'll be amused. Because, as we say, we put our boots to the ground. We make the effort to talk to the first responders. We make the effort to find the photographs of these remarkable fire scenes. We make the effort to get the death certificates and the coroner's reports. What our critics don't do is any of the above, at least so far as has been our experience. Rather, they make up stuff, present it as fact, and fact is now in air quotes, and then blow off any mystery that we believe exists to these cases. Joe Nickel, let's go with him specifically for the moment. In the Bentley case, he has written and he has said on television that he knows the exact cause of what happened to Dr. John Bentley in 1966. He died because he had dropped ashes from his pipe, for sure. And that's in quotes, for sure. To be that definitive, that certain, requires one thing and one thing only. Either he was there or he had an eyewitness who was there and that Mr. Nickel had the opportunity to interview. Now, we know Joe wasn't there in 1966 outside Dr. Bentley's home in Cowdersport, Pennsylvania.
0: Right.
1: So that meant he had to have an eyewitness. Now, we bent over backwards looking for one. We could never find an eyewitness. The closest we got was Don Gosnell, who actually discovered the fire scene. So we wrote to Joe Nickel and said, Joe, you know, we respect your research. You tell us how you managed to find the eyewitness that we could not find. And what is the name of the eyewitness that you found? We're really intrigued how you managed to achieve this remarkable discovery. Joe had the courtesy to write back. And here's a direct quote. Quote, I didn't, of course, have the eyewitness, you sarcastically imagine. Well, we didn't imagine the eyewitness because we didn't have one. Joe imagined an eyewitness and claimed it as fact. Now, what that eyewitness had to be was someone who is incredibly tall, because the window ledge to George or to Dr. Bentley's bathroom is 77 inches above the ground. So either a very, very, very tall person, probably approaching 8 feet in height, was wandering around the streets of Cowdersport on December 5th, or more reasonably, someone of normal stature was carrying a box or a stepladder and happened to walk off the curb in front of Dr. Bentley's home at 403 North Main Street that morning, and for several hours moved the ladder from Dr. Bentley's sitting room window to the bathroom window to watch Dr. Bentley slowly immolate in his own body fat. That didn't happen. Mr. Nickel had no way to say with definitive proof and certainty that that is what happened. And frankly, that's not what happened.
0: What does science say about this, Larry?
1: What science says about this is that either it doesn't happen and people like us are believing in mythology and creating myths, or that it's explained away simply by the Wick effect. And as we said at the top of our interview today, George, if you talk to anybody who is in the cremation business, they will invest $100,000 in a retort, in rakes, in filtration systems, in licensing fees, and purchasing a few million cubic feet of natural gas for 40 to 50 gallons of fuel oil to cremate in a body in a retort, a temperature of 2200 to 2400 degrees for an hour and a half to 2.5 hours. The fatter the body, the more difficult it is to cremate that body.
0: Right.
1: If a crematorium owner could take a 25-cent cigarette, light it, and lay it on a cadaver, walk away and have a 2-martini lunch and come back to brush off a pile of ash into an urn to give to the next of kin, don't you think they would do that? Hell yes, they would do that, but they can't do that because it doesn't work that way.
0: What if the individual is particularly gaseous? Might that be a cause?
1: Oh, my. You're getting into the dreaded phosphenic fart theory. We don't know. We just don't know. Could gastrointestinal?
0: It's a good excuse.
1: Yes, it's a good excuse. Could it be plausible as an explanation? We're not going to dismiss it, but again, you're looking probably at an external ignition source to begin with. High school students will light their farts in the bathroom. Yes, that happens. But will it consume an entire body to powder almost instantaneously? We don't think so.
0: Let's go back to the phones. Will?

0: We don't think so.
1: Let's go back to the phones. Will in New York to get us started. Hey, Will, go ahead.
2: Good evening, gentlemen. Terrific show tonight. And I have a couple of questions for Mr. Arnold. But,
1: sure.
2: But before I get to them, I just want to really thank you, George, for everything, especially this past week, all the terrific guests. And I'm thinking specifically of Dr. Gallenberger. And I think on the same night, you had the two guests talk about the angels. Mm-hmm. And just all this past week, it's just such a reason for people to become Coast Insiders, because besides catching them and making sure you don't miss those shows, being able to go back and listen, because there's so much valuable information. So it's a perfect week of shows for me. And and I'll tell you, the only thing to me that's been missing this past week is Cornelius calling in, because he always adds something with his specific take. And so I just want to shout out to Cornelius in Louisiana that we miss you. I'm not a regular person in contact with him like some other callers, but he's part of the show in my mind. So thanks for that. And so I'll tell you, when I was a little kid in Brooklyn and we were really close to different neighbors on our street, some of the elderly people, we always worried about them smoking in bed. And it's like a little bit of, you know, there are always stories about a couple of people that's how they died, from like falling asleep with a cigarette. But I wonder if there's any record of that, you know, overlapping, especially like in the 20th century, where it was so common with people smoking, and also the way cigarettes didn't extinguish themselves like they do currently. And then my other quick question is if there's any like regular or record of different people having like any kind of physical condition in common. And I'm thinking of specifically maybe, if they were dehydrated, you know, something like that, that may be an explanation. But I find everything that Mr. Arnold presented tonight very well researched and well presented. So I appreciate this segment tonight. So,
1: all right, thank you, Will. Smokey, what about that, Larry?
0: Yeah, we'll address that with Will. Thank you for your praise and your thoughtful comments and questions. Yeah, of smoking first. Could smoking be a cause? We will admit to smoking being a cause for some of these SHC-defined cases only if and when there's a corollary unknown medical condition in which certain bodies are hyper-inflammable. If so, then we will concede to an external ignition source like a dropped cigarette or pipe ash as being the external ignition source necessary. But then we're just bringing in a new medical anomaly to ponder, which would be hyperinflammability of the human body. Under normal conditions, normal human bodies will not inflame like this. As to common physical conditions or medical maladies to the victims that we've documented, we wish we could give you a firm answer to that. Unfortunately, we can't. That kind of information is not gathered by medical examiners in general, and certainly not by first responders at these remarkable fire scenes. We have tried to get that kind of information. The most recent case we've been privileged to interview and document in person happened in 2013 in eastern Oklahoma to Danny Van Zandt. We desperately made the effort to meet with the next of kin, with family members, to get that kind of information to see if it could help us understand the process that incinerated his body. He also burned through the floor in his kitchen. No fire or flame or heat damage above the hole through which most of his body immolated. The family was regrettably unwilling to cooperate with us, so we just don't have that information. We tried to meet again with the medical examiner assigned to that case. Unsuccessfully, he would not meet with us face to face. He did send us his medical report when he had completed his medical examination several months later, and basically wrote it off as probable wick effect, but he never really was comfortable, so he told us, with that determination.
1: Larry, where are most of the victims found? In bed, on a chair, on a couch, where?
0: Oh, wonderful question. Let us do a quick mental review of our database.

0: Can't give you a breakdown of statistics because we've never looked at it quite that way. We do have cases in bed. George Mott in upstate New York, a retired firefighter in March of 1966, 1964, sorry, immolated through his bed, through the springs of the mattress, through the slats supporting the mattress, through the boards beneath the bed, and his ashes fell into a crawl space below the bed. Lying on the burned mattress was half of his lower right leg, and at the other end of the burned mattress was his head, said by the local fire investigator, Tony Moret, who knew George Mott personally and as a fellow firefighter. Mott's head had shrunk, he said, to the size of a grapefruit, which brings back reminiscence of the size of
1: Jeez.
0: the skull left at the Mary Reeser case. We have three cases where the size of the head has allegedly been shrunken dramatically in size. This, again, to us, belies the Wick effect as the explanation or explain away.
1: Let's go
0: Some
1: to
0: other
1: Ruth.
0: factor is involved here.
1: Let's go to Ruth in Maryland. Go ahead, Ruth.
2: Hi, good evening, George and Larry. Thank you for taking my call. And Larry,
1: Sure.
2: I just have a short question, but before my question, George, I have an update on Cornelius. And Cornelius, everybody, Cornelius is fine. He's just fine. He is at home. I called the Alexandria police yesterday and had him do another welfare check. I talked to Officer Poole, like a swimming pool, and he called me back within the next hour and he said Cornelius is at home and he just does not have a phone right now. I don't know what happened to his phone. I guess it went out or it broke and he needs a new phone. And but otherwise he's fine and he's listened to us. So hello Cornelius. And I'm also needing a new phone right now, but I'll take care of that soon. But anyway, Larry, my question for you, have you ever had any cases where there was also animals that this happened to or people's pets along with them? Thank you.
1: Go ahead, Larry.
0: Yes, sir. Thanks for the question. Yes, we do document in a blaze several examples of pets, cats, as well as wildlife like sheep, who apparently manifest spontaneous animal combustion, SAC. The renowned Fortean naturalist Ivan Sanderson, in his book, wrote about encountering during a walk in the woods, deep in the woods, where he thought no one had previously been before him, encountering a half incinerated raccoon that he could not attribute the damage to lightning or any other external means. So he was, kind of playing around with the idea that yes, animals also can spontaneously ignite.
1: Dramatic. Joe in Boston. Go ahead, Joe.
3: Yeah, George, thank you. And Larry, thank you all for taking my call. Wish Cornelius, Ruth, and other people well and still trying to get some help in this cancer. I have two questions for Larry and one for you. Larry, I spoke with the doctor. First question, and he said that he thinks it's an impossibility. It's trumped up science. A lot of people say that. And my second question is your book in audio for the blind. I'd love to read it. And George, I have a quick question. It's a little off, but I'd like to ask. You mentioned the other night with your other guest, the engineer, there'll be a new process without cell phones. This would help Larry. He wouldn't have to travel around the world. Like you won't have cell phones for transmission. Can you tell us about that before the show ends? And Larry, I hope your book is in audio because I would love to read it.
1: All right, let us know, Larry. You're almost out of time. Audio, yes or
0: Yeah.
1: no?
0: Yeah, the answer to the audio is no. As to the doctor you spoke about who claimed SHC is an impossibility, fine. We could have filled up this entire program with quotations from experts who claim that SHC is bunk. All we do is ask you to look at the book or have someone read the book to you, perhaps, and look at the photographs. They stand on their own. We stand by our research. We stand by our conclusions, George.
1: And you're talking about rapid radios from one of our sponsors, Joe, who has a direct system that beats cell phones, to be sure. And Larry, thanks again for being on the program. I always enjoy you. Here's our last emerging artist, Tears No More from Canyon Lake, Texas. Fear is a Black Plague.
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0: you off to a nursing home, and you may not even have considered all the options that are available to you.
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5: ABC News, I'm Mike Dubusky. The NTSB is now investigating a deadly incident at Miami International Airport, where an Amazon cargo jet overran the end of a runway, colliding with several cars and ultimately sparking a fire. At least five people were killed. Several more are in the hospital.
6: The Boeing 767 jet bearing the Amazon logo could be seen just past the Miami runway, its nose pointed down, just after 2 in the afternoon. It was coming in for a landing after taking off earlier from San Juan when it cut across a road used by warehouse workers and other businesses that surround the airport. First responders arrived to find those patients in vehicles the plane hit.
5: ABC's Sonia Rincon. High-level talks in Ukraine this weekend with U.S. envoys Jared Kushner and Steve Witkoff sitting down with President Volodymyr Zelensky. Earlier, they were in Moscow speaking with Russian President Vladimir Putin about bringing the war to an end. This is ABC News. An attorney for Corey Walsh says the Illinois woman was suffering from a psychotic episode when she allegedly murdered her 2-year-old son and then tried to take her own life. Prosecutors say Walsh, who's been charged with murder, was very invested in the recent trial of Lindsay Clancy, which ended in a mistrial last week. Court documents say Walsh was actively discussing the Clancy case just hours before she allegedly killed her son. Street takeovers have become a growing concern in several cities where young people in performance cars take over intersections, doing donuts and generally driving dangerously. That's why in Los Angeles, Police Chief Jim McDowell says...
7: The Los Angeles Police Department launched Operation Street Sweeper. Through strategic planning, intelligence gathering, and the use of drone technology, we accurately predicted locations of 4 separate street takeovers.
5: Over the last few days, the LAPD made hundreds of arrests during apparent takeovers and powdered about 200 cars. I'm Mike Dubusky, ABC News.
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8: I'm Tom Brock. One man is dead and 3 others hurt in the first of 2 separate shootings in downtown Seattle early Sunday. Around 12:40 a.m., 911 callers reported seeing 2 shooting victims, one near 3rd and Denny, another at 3rd and Clay. The man on Denny Way was transported to Harborview in critical condition but died later. 2 other people who had been shot showed up at Harborview. Seattle police detectives also trying to track down a shooter who killed a woman in a parked car in Belltown early Sunday, just before 2 a.m. 911 calls came in about a shooting near 3rd and Blanchard. They found a woman who had been sitting in a parked car, shot in the head and torso. Medics tried life-saving efforts and took her to Harborview in critical condition, but she also died a short time later. Seattle police being hailed as heroes after they ran into a burning building to save lives. 5 a.m. last Monday, officers see flames shooting out a second-story window at an apartment on East Madison and 16th. Many residents still asleep inside.
9: Is it just you?
10: Yeah, it's just me.
9: Any animals?
8: With body cameras rolling, police acted fast, running upstairs amid heavy, thick smoke. For one rookie cop, it was their very first day on the job.
9: Which ones have you evacuated?
8: Officers pounded on doors, tried kicking others open while shouting to get out. Seattle police awarded commendations to all involved for fulfilling a promise to serve their community with courage and dedication. Your Cairo News Radio forecast, clouds expected to move in with overnight lows around 57 degrees. On Labor Day, clouds with some sun breaks, highs near 70.
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1: Jack the Ripper was an unidentified serial killer active in and around the impoverished Whitechapel district in the East End of London. In 1888, both criminal case files and the contemporaneous journalistic accounts say the killer was also called the Whitechapel Murderer in Leather Apron. Attacks ascribed to Jack the Ripper typically involved women working as women of the night who lived in the slums of the East End of London. Their throats were cut prior to abdominal mutilations. The removal of internal organs from at least three of the victims led to speculation that the killer had some anatomical or surgical knowledge. Rumors that the murders were connected intensified in September and October of 1888. And the numerous letters were received by the media outlets in Scotland Yard from people purporting to be the murderer. In a moment, Joel Waldman joins us. That'll be one of the cases we'll talk about on Coast to Coast AM.
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3: I coughed until I choked 24 hours a day. I couldn't even walk across my floor without literally coughing until I would gasp. So I saw three different pulmonologists and they could do nothing. Someone had mentioned to me about a product that President Reagan had taken. I ordered it within 1 week. 1 week. My coughing has stopped since I've taken the carnivora. Everyone that would come into our store would say, "What happened? Why are you not coughing?" I told them what I'm doing, and they said, "Well, what's it doing that it stopped that coughing?" I said, "I can't answer that. It just stopped it."
4: George here, and yet another happy ending from carnivora. 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

0: And welcome back to Coast. George Norrie with you. Joel Waldman back with us as the co-host of the hit true crime podcast called Surviving the Survivor and an Emmy Award-winning broadcast journalist who has worked most recently as a Washington, D.C.-based correspondent for Fox News, covering national politics from Capitol Hill. He also has worked as an investigative reporter for Fox 5 in New York City, for TV news programs in West Palm Beach, Miami and Tucson. He lives in Miami Beach with his wife and three children. Joel, welcome back, my friend. How are you?
1: George, great to be back. It's a real honor. I've been listening for 30 years this year, and it's just amazing to be a guest. So thanks for having me.
0: That intro about Jack the Ripper, 1888, how accurate do you think that open was?
1: Very accurate, and it's incredibly gruesome. It's why we're still talking about it 138 years later. I mean, quite arguably, it is the most notorious cold case in world history, not just here in America. Here you've got Black Dahlia and, of course, the Zodiac Killer. But again, Jack the Ripper has been cold for 138 years. But interesting, probably within the last decade or so, with the advancement in DNA technology, and even scientists weighing in who specialize in DNA and who've written research papers on this, they've gotten a bit warmer. There's still not a conclusive answer, but there are one, two, or three people who are sort of at the top of the list. And it's just a collision of, you know, sort of perfect true crime events. You've got this serial killer. You have East London in the late 1800s, you know, a very poor section of the city, very gritty with that East London fog and the men in top hats. And back then, you know, I just did a little research before the show. The Metropolitan Police Service estimated that there were 62 brothels and 1,200 women working as prostitutes just in this section of London, which is Whitechapel. And so it just adds to sort of the grittiness of this whole story and why people are so interested in it 138 years later.
0: And how many people has he been suspected of killing? At least five, right?
1: Yeah, so there are five people that he is accused of killing. And on my show, Surviving the Survivor, we are very victim-oriented. And I know it's been 138 years, but I do think it's important just to mention who they are. And there's one or two that sort of take center stage, so to speak. But back on August 31st of 1888, Marianne, who went by Polly, Marianne, and her nickname was Polly Nichols, age 43, she's considered to be, widely considered to be the first, what they call canonical Ripper victim. And she was found in an area called Buck's Row in Whitechapel, which was this part of East London, with her throat cut and severe abdominal wounds. Then you've got a woman named Annie Chapman, who was 47 at the time. This happened on September 8th, which happens to be my sister's birthday, 1888. She's found murdered in the backyard of 29 Hanbury Street. Her throat had been cut and her body extensively mutilated. It is almost too graphic to talk about, but whoever this killer was interested in reproductive organs, genitalia, and that was part of the MO. And then, interestingly, there's one victim named Elizabeth Stride, age 44, back on September 30th, 1888, and she's found with her throat cut in a place called Duttfield's Yard. But unlike the other five victims, who they certainly believe were part of Jack the Ripper's list of victims, which could be longer, but they really cap it at five, she was not extensively mutilated. And people believe that on that day of September 30th, 1888, that Jack, the so-called Ripper, was interrupted. But there was another victim that day named Catherine Eddowes. And this is the only day where there are two victims. And it is an ignominious date, George, but September 30th, 1888. And she's really the focal point of all this. And I can get into a little bit more of her story. And then last but not least, there is Mary Jane Kelly on November 9th. So, yeah, five victims. There could be more. They're still trying to figure this out 138 years later.
0: And there weren't a lot of witnesses, Joel, were there?
1: No, there weren't. You know, it was usually in the dark of night. He would come, whoever this killer was. And there's a lot of talk that this person had some sort of background potentially as a butcher or someone who knew about human anatomy. And I'm sure we'll go over a couple of the sort of prime suspects here. One of the main suspects, here, was not a butcher, ironically, was not in that career path, but he was a young guy, 23 years old, named Aaron Kosminski. He was a Polish-born barber. So this guy used scissors and knew how to handle instrumentation, but was not a butcher, which was sort of the consensus thought by Scotland Yard at the time.
0: What evidence did they have to kind of pin some of this on him?
1: Yeah, so the renewed claim, what has come up in recent years, and you'll really hear his name at the top of the list, again, it's Aaron Kosminski, a Polish barber who a lot of people were, leaving Poland and Russia because of pogroms. He happened to be a Jewish citizen of Poland, and things were not easy in the late 1800s there, and obviously got worse. But what ties him to Catherine Eddowes is a shawl that's allegedly found at the murder scene. And it is a fascinating piece of evidence. It's a silk shawl. And then arising over the years is this scientific debate about this Polish immigrant and this barber who was actually, he was living in the Whitechapel section of East London at the time of the murders. He also, interestingly enough, sort of right after the five killings happen, his mental health degrades tremendously, and he's eventually institutionalized. But back to that scar for a minute, it was held in evidence for 100 plus years, and was auctioned off by someone very interested in this case. It was auctioned off to that person, and so they brought it to research scientists at the University of Leeds in England, and they did testing on the scarf, and mitochondrial DNA came back to Catherine Eddowes' family, but also to Aaron Kosminski's current family. Now, scientists stop and say, well, hold on, this is mitochondrial DNA. It's not nuclear DNA. We can't be absolutely certain. And then there's also chain of custody issues here. I mean, it's been 138 years. The scarf's being auctioned off. It was once part of a murder scene and incredibly contaminated. But at the end of the day, you have to wonder, how could it contain DNA elements from both this guy, Aaron Kosminski, and also of Catherine Eddowes? So, each family still lives on, generations after this happened. And those families themselves are incredibly curious, in particular the victim's family, and they want more testing done. So we'll see where it all winds up.
0: Joel, do you think if the crimes were committed today, it would be easier to catch him?
1: Yeah, I mean, that's a great question, George. And I just had some people on Surviving the Survivor who now have an AI company. And I don't want to, no pun intended here, I don't want to butcher the name, but it is something along the lines of Cyber Sleuth AI. And I have the founder on, and they're all, they're not tech people. They're all former law enforcement. We have a lot of former law enforcement on Surviving the Survivor. And they predict that in the next 5 years, with the use of AI, they will start to eliminate just about every cold case that has ever existed. And it will be next to impossible to ever be able to commit a perfect crime again. So, George, I mean, that's a whole other story, and I love talking about it. It is fascinating, but the way technology is changing, and, I mean, you're seeing it yourself in the media business with AI in particular, this is going to be a game changer. I do think that it will change dramatically how all these cases are being investigated, and also how they're being solved. But one other thing, George, real quick, is this guy, Aaron Kosminski, we come to find out, was actually on the suspect list back in the late 80s, 1890s, as he was deteriorating in a mental hospital. He ended up living to age, I believe, 56, dying in a mental institution. But he was one of the prime suspects, albeit he was just 23 years old at the time.
0: How many suspects did they come up with?
1: I mean, there have been tens, 20s, 30s, going probably into the hundreds of potential suspects on the list. But they've really whittled it down over the years. There's this guy, obviously, who I was just talking about, Aaron Kosminski. There's another name that's always sort of floated out there just in recent years. If you go back in time, this person was not on a list that Scotland Yard was looking at, but his name was Chaim Hyams, an interesting name. He died in 1913. He was a cigar maker who lived in the East End of London, right in the geographic world of the Whitechapel murders, about 33 years old back in 1888, putting him in sort of a more plausible age range. And what makes him interesting, like this Kosminski character, is his history of severe mental illness, also paranoia. He was an alcoholic. And there's an author recently, Sarah Box Horton, who wrote a book where she says, the book, I believe, is called One Armed Jack. And she basically interviewed people. You know, people's life work has become Jack the Ripper. But she interviewed people who said that identified the killer as having sort of a weird gait, which this guy, Chaim Hyams, had, and also something not right with one of his arms. Didn't function. It wasn't that it was an amputee situation, but he just couldn't use one of his arms well. And it's this author, Sarah Box Horton, in her book that goes on to say that she believes it is this person who's actually Jack the Ripper.
0: What do you think led Jack the Ripper to do the heinous crimes he did, Joel?
1: You know, one thing I've learned is just motive is so tricky. You know, last time I was on with you, we were discussing Nancy Guthrie. And the big question in that story, why? Why would someone kidnap an 84-year-old woman? And then you go to other prominent cases like the Zodiac Killer. Why would someone shoot people in the San Francisco area? Just indiscriminately. But here, what's fascinating and disturbing all at once is sort of the method of killing. And I know people on Coast are a little more used to this than in other places, but I know on our show, Surviving the Survivor, which airs on YouTube Monday through Friday, you kind of give a trigger warning. But he was very interested in sort of disembowelment. He would commit these murders fairly quickly, 15 to 20 minutes, and he would take out parts of the body, at one point removing some female genitalia and leaving it under the shoulder of the victim. So these are particularly gruesome crimes, and you have to think that this person obviously was sort of a misogynist, at the very least, did not like women. And you know, it's important to point out, George, there really wasn't a science, not even close at that time, in terms of criminal profiling. Today, you'd have the FBI's behavioral analysis unit all over this, trying to profile who this is, the age range. They had none of that back then. They were just working off of eyewitness accounts, and there just weren't a lot of eyewitnesses to work off of.
0: How close were the murders in proximity to each other?
1: They were all basically in this area known as Whitechapel. And that's why, you know, the Whitechapel murder, the Whitechapel killings was the other, you know, is often synonymous. And you also mentioned, you know, the leather apron killer. These are all because they thought, you know, back at this time that maybe it was a butcher because of the way he was so precise with the knife that he used to literally mutilate these women. But the killings, the last one happens on November 9th of 1888, and the first one happens the last day of August. So it's actually this time period of five killings that we're in right now, but all the way back 138 years ago in 1888.
0: Truly remarkable. What do you think science could have done in those days to get this guy? And how often did he do what he did, and why did he stop?
1: Yeah, I mean, great questions. People hypothesize that, let's say, it was this Aaron Kosminski that he stopped because this person had what amounts today to a nervous breakdown. And you and I think are going to be discussing Lindsey Clancy in a moment, which is, you know, a situation that involves a psychiatric hospital 138 years later. So people who sometimes commit these crimes, I mean, not all by a long shot, and the vast majority of people suffering from any kind of mental illness have zero intent on killing people. But here, authorities all along thought that maybe the killer suffered from some sort of mental illness and quite simply could have ended up either institutionalized or taking their own life. And that happened to at least one or two of the suspects who they were looking at. They ultimately ended their own existence at their own hands. And so that is why some people, you know, hypothesize that that is why the killing stopped. But there's also debate about, did they stop or did they go on? And maybe the method changed a little bit. So still a ton of questions that are left open. And in terms of the science back then, it was incredibly limited. I mean, almost across the board, they were banking on eyewitness accounts. And it was a very poor section of London, largely immigrants, many who didn't even speak English at that point. So it was just hard for police to get a word out of anyone. And, you know, a lot of people ask, why is it even called Jack the Ripper if the suspect is Aaron Kosminski and other guys, Haim Himes? Well, it was the age of the proliferation of the newspaper, and early on, they don't believe that this was necessarily the killer, that maybe it was someone just looking for attention. But they wrote to the local newspaper saying, look, this is what happened. And they signed the letter Jack the Ripper. And wow. That's how it became the name for this serial killer. Was he had reached out to a place called the Central News Agency, George, which sounds like, you know, like the AP of the 1800s, and it was known as a Dear Boss letter. It arrived on September 27th, so it was during a period of time where these killings were still going on back in 1888.
0: All right, we're going to take a break, Joel, and come back and talk more about Jack the Ripper, and then we'll talk about the judge declaring a mistrial in the case of Lindsey Clancy. That was that Massachusetts woman you just mentioned, charged with murdering her three children back in 2023. Back in a moment on Coast to Coast AM.
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0: I like it hot.
1: Beg your pardon?
0: Can you make it hot for me, Dan?
1: I think so.
0: Half heated ain't hot enough.
1: No.
0: That's why I called you.
1: Apollo Plumbing.
0: Yeah, my sorry old water heater.
1: Oh.
0: Ain't getting me the hots anymore.
1: You want hot water.
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0: And welcome back, George Norrie, along with Joel Waldman. As we talk about the case of Jack the Ripper, we're going to get into the Lindsey Clancy case in a moment. Joel, if the Ripper started in 1888, when did he purportedly stop, if he did stop?
1: Yeah, so it was a very short period of time for the amount of attention it has gotten over the 138-year period, but essentially from August 31st of 1888, and it stops, I believe, on the last day of, or at some point in November. So we go from August into November. There is one other suspect who has gotten a lot of attention. He goes by Montague John Druitt. Some say Montague. Excuse me. He's a very sort of different kind of Ripper suspect from either of the two I discussed earlier, one being Chaim Chaim, so this guy Aaron Kosminski. He is important because a senior Scotland Yard official later named him as a suspect. Even his family was suspicious of this guy, and he was totally out of sort of the typical MO. This guy, John Druitt, who died at 31, taking his own life, he was educated at Oxford University. He was an attorney and a school teacher, born into a very respectable upper middle class family. He did not come from the Whitechapel section of East London. And he was 31 years old at the time of these killings. And what makes it him so significant, right after the alleged final victim, we don't know if she's in fact the final victim, but as far as reports go and how the media has portrayed this, she is considered to be the last of the five so-called canonical murders. And her name is Mary Jane Kelly. Again, that murder was on November 9th of 1888. And then in the following few weeks, this guy Druitt disappears. His body eventually pulled from the Thames River on December 31st of 1888, and they say he took his life. And all the killings that were at least of this sort of butcher-type nature, they stopped. And then years later, still within that time period, like the early 1900s, the assistant chief constable, a guy named Sir Melville McNaughton, he writes a private memorandum, and he identifies this guy Druitt as one of three men who he considered plausible suspects. And he had actually went and spoke to the family, to the Druitt family, and the Druitt's own family tells this chief constable he was the murderer. He did it. We have strong suspicions he did it, but why is never really revealed. It's kept as sort of a part of the police record. So that is one of the real kind of dangling threads of the Ripper story, is this family that comes forward, says, we think our family member did it. And did he do it? I don't know that we'll ever know, George. And I think that's why people are so intrigued and a little bit frustrated at this point.
0: Joel, I'm in St. Louis right now, and there was a dentist from St. Louis that was accused of being Jack the Ripper again. Francis, is a Tumblechee or something like that?
1: Yeah, he was. It's a good call, George. Francis Tumblechee was an eccentric American. Back then, they called him a quack. He was arrested in London in 1888, and then he gets out of Britain. As soon as he's arrested, he just jumps ship, so to speak. And he reportedly had an intense hatred of women and attracted considerable attention from some modern Ripper researchers. And like I said, there are people that have literally dedicated their lives to studying this case. But there is no conclusive evidence, no DNA evidence. I mean, George, I don't need to tell you, but in today's day and age, you really need some sort of, you know, tangible, tactile evidence. Circumstantial evidence wins trials, but 9 out of 10 times in today's cases, you're going to have digital forensics, or you're going to have DNA, or a combination of the both that's going to sort of nail you in these cases. But here, it's still up in the air.
0: Would you call the Ripper a serial killer?
1: Yeah, I mean, the definition, I believe, of a serial killer is two or more killings. So this is five women, and I mean in the most devious, horrific way imaginable. I'm not going to share details because I don't want people having nightmares as they drift off. But the worst possible way you can imagine a human taking the life of another human is what Jack the Ripper did. And he did it with incredible precision. The Black Dahlia, you've had my friend Eli Frankel on, who wrote a book called Sisters in Death. And in the Black Dahlia, there was something called exsanguination, where the killer would drain the body of all of its blood. Here, it wasn't quite to that extent, but the precision with which he was able to sort of carve body parts and leave them, he would leave them either on top or underneath the shoulder of his victims, was just incredibly disturbing. I mean, just imagine those police officers back in those days coming upon these crime scenes and the

0: spot. Everyone was murdered on the street, and it was done in a very quick amount of time for what he did to these people. There was only one case, and I believe it was either the fourth or fifth victim, I want to say the fifth, who was actually murdered inside of her apartment in Whitechapel in the east section of London, the section of East London. So, the consensus is that he was murdering these women sort of on the spot. And it's a very busy section of town. I mean, you know, it was dirty. It was decrepit. It was a lot of poor people, a lot of homeless people. How he got away with it, is anybody's guess. There were eyewitnesses, and that's why this one author believes it was Chaim Himes, because he was identified by some eyewitnesses as having a strange gait and not a great use of one of his arms. And that's very, very specific in terms of the detail. And that's why this particular author in 2007, I want to say, wrote this book and said, hey, that's him. So she may have written the book a little bit later, but forgive me if you're listening. But in any event, it was all very methodically done, very quickly, and generally right then and there on the street.
1: I would guess most of the prostitutes would hang around together as a group. You would think they would see him with one of them.
0: Yeah, you know, you'd think there was one person who could just give you like a amazing sort of bird's eye vantage point of who this was. But all these years later and during those years, it never happened. And I kind of mentioned this off the top, but the amount he targeted working women. And sadly, we saw that much more recently with the Long Island serial killer. I mean, they're a very vulnerable population. People get offended because the term sex workers is sort of coined by the media, but these are real women, you know, with families and children, parents, and there's a lot of them are just down and out on their luck. But back then in 1888, 62 brothels just in this section of East London and 1,200 women working as prostitutes in Whitechapel. I mean, George, it reminds me, I was a kid mainly in the 80s, but I was a very young kid in the 70s, and I grew up in New Jersey, and I remember my parents taking me into Manhattan through the Lincoln Tunnel, and there'd be the squeegee guys, and then there'd be the working women on the streets of Manhattan, and then it was all cleaned up, and apparently, you know, some of that has come back in recent years, but it sort of reminds me of New York City in the 70s, which was incredibly gritty.
1: In another bizarre case, the judges declared a mistrial in the case of Lindsay Clancy. Now, she's that Massachusetts woman charged with murdering her three young children, 5, 3, and 8 months, back in 2023. I believe they were strangled. This came after the Massachusetts Supreme Judicial Court denied the request of Clancy's defense attorney for an emergency appeal. After deliberating for 6 days, the jury told the judge they could not reach a verdict because one juror did not agree with the 11 others, and he declared a mistrial. Now, what does that mean? Did they let her go?
0: No. She was sent back to Tewksbury Psychiatric Hospitals, and now we're advancing 138 years from Jack the Ripper. And here you have a mother. To me, this is maybe the most fascinating trial I've ever covered. It started off about 6 weeks ago, and it ended Friday. And when this trial began, people knew about it and they were talking about it, but the defense attorney, Kevin Reddy, the prosecutors never speak to the media. And I look at a lot of this through the lens of the media because I was in, you know, traditional broadcast news for all those years. And when Kevin Reddington, who's considered to be a top three criminal defense attorney in the Commonwealth of Massachusetts, when he walked into court, there was one or two reporters. If anyone saw the news footage on Friday, there was hundreds of reporters, every media outlet you can imagine, and from around the world. And I can tell you firsthand, you know, we typically on Surviving the Survivor will get, you know, 100,000 views. For this case, for the last 7 days, we averaged like 650,000 views. I've never seen interest in a case like this snowball in the way that it did. But circling back to your answer, no, she was not let go. It's fascinating from so many angles, but

0: essentially, she was purported to be sort of the perfect mom. She always wanted to have kids. She was a labor and delivery nurse as a profession.
1: Who was the
0: She's married
1: father,
0: to a guy
1: Joe?
0: named, what's that?
1: Who was the father? A single guy?
0: Yeah, so his name is Patrick Clancy. They were, according to everyone, happily married. He, by the way, since this all happened back in January of 2023, he's remarried and he's taken a lot of heat, especially in conspiracy circles. But my thoughts on that are, unless you have any sort of evidence, which I don't think there is, he should be kept out of it. I mean, he's a victim. But she gives birth to the third child and just goes into a severe episode of postpartum depression and what's known as postpartum psychosis. And according to her and her attorney, heard a male voice telling her that she had to take her life and take the lives of her children. And she takes them to the basement and she takes three different colored exercise bands. If you've ever worked out with exercise bands, different ones have sort of different thickness for different resistance. And she takes Cora, the oldest. She actually goes to her second. She goes to the middle child, who's the most rambunctious, Dawson, first. Essentially strangles the life out of him, then strangles Cora, and then goes to 8-month-old Callan. And Callan somehow survives for a couple of days, and then passes from the extremely intense injuries. She then jumps out the window. And when her husband, who she had sent out to run errands, and he was gone for less than an hour, when he returns, it's a house full of three young kids. He hears nothing. He's looking for his wife. He runs upstairs. He sees the window open. He sees his wife down below. He runs out. What happened? What happened? Where are the kids? The kids are in the basement. He goes to the basement. He finds three lifeless bodies. They played the 911 call in court, George. No one could hear it except for the jurors and the people in the gallery. From what I understand, it was horrific, like a life-altering 911 call. But
1: Was
0: this
1: he the
0: case,
1: caller or Lindsay was?
0: he was the caller. There's different, there's varying takes on whether she could even talk. She was paralyzed for life from that fall. She's in a wheelchair. She was in a wheelchair and she's a very good athlete. She was a collegiate level cheerleader and a gymnast in high school, but she now is in a wheelchair for life. Some say that she was sort of in a coma state and couldn't talk. And that's where people have this conflict with Patrick Clancy, where he's relaying all this information that his wife tells him and people are questioning it. So there's so much intrigue with this case. And now, with a mistrial declared, this defense attorney wants to, he has to retry the case starting a week from Monday. He's a 75-year-old man. I mean, at the top of his game, but talk about energy. The judge said no way, but they could retry this case as early as this December. So, I mean, George, this is a case I could talk about for the next, 10 coast to coast. So, fire away with questions.
1: And you covered it for about 5 weeks, didn't you?
0: Yeah, we covered it every single day. We had just gotten back from a couple days off, and I have three young kids, George. So I told our community, the best community in all of YouTube, I said, look, I'm gonna just do opening statements, and then I'm gonna, come back in another week or two. I wanted to take a week off or so. And then I thought about George Norrie, who never takes time off, and I said, let me cover this trial. And it was interesting. I mean, it just went from an intense day to a more intense day to a more intense day, more media, more media. I mean, George, by the time this was all over, I would put this at neck and neck with O.J. Simpson in terms of just the intensity and the division involved in this trial.
1: What a trial. We'll talk more about it, Joel, and take phone calls with you when we come back. Joel Waldman on Coast to Coast AM. Calls are next.
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6: ABC News, I'm Mike Dabusky. 5 people are dead after a cargo jet careened off the end of the runway at Miami International Airport, crashing into several vehicles and eventually bursting into flames. The NTSB says a team is now investigating. The war in Iran, now more than 6 months old, with the two sides continuing to trade strikes this weekend.
7: The president describes the fighting as intermittent and the war itself as a tremendous success, pointing to what he says is the safe transit of millions of barrels of oil each day through the Strait of Hormuz. But analysts say the flow is still below pre-war levels, and gas prices here at home are at an all-time high for a Labor Day weekend.
6: Gas Buddy estimates the national average for fuel now sits at $4.14 a gallon. Still, many are traveling by car for the Labor Day holiday, the unofficial end of the summer vacation season. And in the skies, the TSA says it expects to screen 17 million people when all is said and done this weekend. This is ABC News. Labor Day weekend is a time for kicking back, heading to the beach, and yes, maybe cracking open an alcoholic beverage or two. But according to a new study published in The Lancet, prolonged alcohol use could be tied to a higher risk of certain cancers, such as liver cancer and breast cancer.
8: This is information that you can use to reconsider how you look at alcohol. It doesn't mean that you need to avoid or you can't have another glass of wine. But in medicine, in the emergency room, and in life in general, we're making decisions based on risk and benefit. This study adds information to that calculation. If you're looking for straightforward advice, you can look to the American Cancer Society for alcohol prevention or cancer reduction risks. They say just tend to avoid alcohol. And they say if you do drink, no more than 2 drinks a day for men and no more than 1 drink a day for women.
6: ABC's Dr. Darian Sutton at the Met Opera in New York auditions for a snake.
9: She's very lovely. She's lovely and would be a great model for sure. I'm just not sure.
6: Snake handler Zoe Ziegfeld. The show's about Coney Island in the 50s. I'm Mike Dabusky, ABC News.
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10: I'm Tom Brock. A cargo plane has crashed in Miami, killing 5 people. The Amazon cargo plane overran a runway. Here is audio from the air traffic controller speaking to a pilot on another flight.
11: Tower, can you show runway 30 closed for emergency aircraft noise 1?
12: Yes, runway 30 is closed.
10: 5 others were taken to a hospital. The plane was a 767-300 and departed from an airport in San Juan, Puerto Rico. A massive street takeover was taken down this weekend in Los Angeles. 700 people, mostly teens, gathered to watch illegal street racing. Using drones and social media, about 150 police officers raced in and impounded dozens of cars, issued hundreds of citations, and arrested 66 people. Los Angeles Police Chief Jim McDonald.
13: The vehicles are parents' vehicles. They don't know where the vehicles are or what they're being used for. The kids range anywhere. We've seen them as young as 11.
10: He explained Operation Street Sweeper will continue until the street takeovers stop. Seattle Labor Day weekend marred by two separate deadly shootings in Seattle's Belltown. The violence left two people dead, three others hit by gunfire. One shooting near 3rd and Denny killed one man and left three others hurt. In another shooting at 3rd and Blanchard, a woman sitting in a parked car was shot and killed. Your Cairo News Radio forecast. Clouds expected to move in. Overnight lows around 57 degrees. Labor Day cloudy with some sun breaks and highs near 70. I'm Tom Brock, Cairo News Radio.
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0: And welcome back, George Norrie, along with our dear friend Joel Waldman, as we talk about true crimes of Jack the Ripper and the case of Lindsay Clancy, whose case was just declared a mistrial, but a new one's going to start up soon. Joel, what does the prosecution allege? That somebody, that she killed them? And then what does the defense allege? That somebody broke in the window and killed them?
1: Yeah, great question. So the Commonwealth of Massachusetts actually has a very difficult law as it pertains to the prosecution. So essentially the Commonwealth had a double burden here. They had to prove guilt beyond a reasonable doubt. And that comes into play with these jurors, which I'll explain in a minute. And then in addition to that, they have to prove that Lindsay Clancy was in fact criminally responsible. So really, in Massachusetts, it's not whether you're sane or not insane, but they use a phrase, criminally responsible or not criminally responsible. Now, the defense had a very kind of straightforward motive and theory. They said, look, this was a perfectly good mother, a mother who loved her children, who was a labor and delivery nurse, who was happily married. There were no issues in the marriage, no criminal record, no mental health illness record, nothing ever, no blight on her record in life with anything. Her family loved her. Again, the now ex-husband who's remarried loved her. By all accounts, the children loved her. And the defense says after the first child, it was a little difficult. She had postpartum depression. And there's a distinction between postpartum depression, which many women, sometimes it's called the baby blues, suffer from. And if there's any silver lining in this case, because it is tragic all the way around, it's maybe people learn more about postpartum depression and postpartum psychosis. Right. But
0: it's like PTSD for women.
1: Yeah. Except here they're literally hearing voices. So the defense brings on this expert witness who's 88 years old, and he has written the book on this. He's testified in other very high profile cases. And he says, look, psychosis is real. She did hear this voice, and it didn't have to be more than once. And it doesn't matter that it was 8 months after the birth of her last child. And so the defense said she was not in her right mind. Now, the prosecution, in my opinion, not in everyone's opinion, really stumbled a lot. They didn't have a clear motive other than to say she's responsible. That's essentially what they did. Now, when they did their closing arguments, they were a lot more buttoned up and sort of said, look, she knew the difference between right and wrong. And they sort of explained why. And then what we learn in deliberations, and we only learned this through a juror note. In Massachusetts, another strange thing, the judge picks the foreperson, and he picked out of 9 women and 3 men, the oldest woman who was taking a lot of notes. And we find out through the judge is very limited in what he can ask jurors. But most people had projected a mistrial because it was such a divisive case. Mm-hmm. And then day one of deliberations goes by, day two, day three. Now we're on day 7 this past Friday, and another note is revealed. And we come to find out through the defense attorney and through sort of deduction that it was actually 11-1 in favor of not criminally responsible. And there was a lone holdout male juror that said, no, I'm not voting this way. But the issue, the any juror, you know, look, you have to give jurors, it's a civil duty, and it's a very, very difficult and taxing job on a trial like this. But the way it was presented from the jury foreperson is that this juror admitted that he had doubt, that he had reasonable doubt, but he was not going to listen to that instruction from the judge. And that's where the rub is. So it wasn't that he had a differing opinion. It's that she says that he basically confessed in the jury deliberation room, look, I have reasonable doubt, but I don't care. I'm still going to vote that she's criminally responsible. And he refused to change. The world is divided in half on this. It's almost like, you know, not to get political, but it's almost like Democrats, Republicans. It was half the world wanted her to go to a psych hospital. The other half wanted life in prison or worse. But this juror dug his heels in. And the judge literally said in court on Friday, George, he says, Judge William Sullivan, I'm going to declare a mistrial. And right as he says that, Kevin Reddington, the defense attorney, says, I want to file an appeal with the Supreme Court of Massachusetts. The judge says, I'll give you 1 hour. I mean, I can't remember a time where it was that dramatic. So they literally file a motion. It goes through the one justice who's on call at the Supreme Court in Massachusetts, and she denies the motion, and bam, a mistrial is declared. And then Kevin Reddington in the news conference took a lot of shots at this juror, and he took a lot of heat for that, because you've got to respect the sanctity of jurors in this country, and they'll look into it. I don't know what can be done, but Kevin Reddington, who again is like 75, 76 years old, he wants to retry this case immediately, and it has gotten personal between him and the district attorney, a guy named Tim Cruz.
0: Joel, did Patrick Clancy, the husband, testify on her behalf?
1: So early on, we heard he was going to testify for the Commonwealth, but he was also going to be a defense witness. And then there was basically a stipulation, which is a fancy word for agreement, where he would kind of testify for both at once because it was a lot for him. And so he did testify, and he was very – look, everyone responds. One thing I've learned in true crime is everyone responds to trauma differently. You know, a loved one dies. Some people are sobbing. Others kind of close up. He was very stoic, was not, you know, he didn't have a lot of expression, didn't have a lot of energy behind his words. He kind of was just very matter of fact, like, let me just get this over with. And now the media is absolutely hounding this guy, which I don't think is right. He has moved to New York City. Everyone is following him. The TMZs of the world are posting photos of him. And unless, like I said earlier, someone has real evidence implicating this guy, you can give tangible evidence, you know, then it can be looked at. Until then, just a lot of conspiracy theorists out there about his possible involvement, which I'm not buying right now.
0: Let's go to calls for you. Lewis in Pennsylvania to get us started. Go ahead, Lewis.
2: Oh, hello, George. Thank you for taking my call. I have a comment, a question for Joel. I'll stop here.
0: Sure.
2: Yeah, Joe, the best film I ever saw about Jack the Ripper was a film called From Hell by the Hughes Brothers in 2001, and Johnny Depp was in it. And my question for you was, what do you think about H.H. Holmes or Sir Arthur Conan Doyle as possible suspects for this case? The only thing close in this country is probably the Zodiac. Okay, thank you, George.
1: Yeah, Lewis, thank you for that fantastic question. Have not seen From Hell. I will check it out now that you mentioned it, and I'm always down to watch a good movie. But those names, Sir Arthur Conan Doyle, obviously a very well-known name, have all been thrown out there. But the betting odds on those two who you mentioned in particular, very low, at least at this point. It seems the consensus seems to have really shifted to this guy, Aaron Kosminski, Haim Hyams, and this other guy, Montag Pruitt. So I'd say those are the three sort of front runners, if you will, to use that, you know, that phrase. But I have heard the other names mentioned that you just brought up. And I haven't seen the evidence to support it.
0: What kind of people were the suspects, Joel? Were they nice people? Were they whacked out? What do we know?
1: We're talking about Jack the Ripper here?
0: Yes.
1: Yeah, I mean, the suspects were really varied, but a lot of them, like I said, very dark backgrounds, you know, just sort of out on their luck, new to London, new to England and the country. A lot of them didn't speak English, sort of shady backgrounds, temporary jobs. Not really what you'd consider sort of an upstanding citizen necessarily, outside of this one guy, Pruitt, who was Oxford educated. Aside from that, these were people who were kind of doing menial work and menial jobs, and were looked at the time by Scotland Yard. And again, just a reminder, this guy, Aaron Kosminski, who was only 23 years old, you know, back 37 years ago, we come to find out that Scotland Yard was sort of focused on him at that time.
0: Next up, let's go to William in Virginia. First time caller. William, go ahead.
3: Hello.
0: Yes, sir.
3: Hey, how's it going?
0: All good. Thank you.
3: Hey, are we still talking about Jack the Ripper?
0: You sure are.
3: All right. Well, I was just going to say, think about how many years you went back, 137 years ago. Well, what makes you think Scotland Yard herself wasn't involved with it?
0: What do you think,
1: George,
0: of that,
1: I didn't catch that. What was what involved?
0: Why don't you repeat that again, William?
3: Yard theirselves, 137 years back, we're talking about. What would make you think that the Scotland Yard theirselves were not involved? Like, you know, poor little girl. I know it was all women, but you know, we're talking about prostitutes. It's an older woman. But, you know, hey, we'll just run through the line, run through the rank. Hey, fellas, here you go.
0: Anybody in Scotland Yard possibly is a suspect, Joel?
1: Never heard that. I got to tell you, for full transparency, that I am incredibly pro-law enforcement. I on my show nightly, we have retired law enforcement from all areas, the FBI, local jurisdictions. I really like to believe that 99% of law enforcement are on the up and up. I mean, are there always a couple of bad apples? Sure. As far as I know, no one inside of Scotland Yard or even within the police departments in East London or London proper, wherever looked at or perceived as suspects. So I understand where you're coming from. Would it be, you know, easy for them to maybe manipulate a situation? Yeah, but no evidence to support that right now that I know of.
0: Was there ever a profile of Jack the Ripper given?
1: Not really, other than, you know, this is a guy that clearly has an issue with women. And a lot of people, including law enforcement, thought that he was going to be a butcher, someone who handled, or maybe a surgeon, you know, like a medical professional. But in a lot of cases, that was just simply not the case. But again, George, really, the area and science of criminal profiling didn't really come into focus till like the late 1950s into the 60s and 70s.
0: On the wild card line, Mayette's with us in New York. Hello, Mayette.
4: Yes, thank you so much. I must make a suggestion, and I have a great question about our beloved Cornelius. First of all, let's be mindful that it is unsettling, startling, and alarming when police keep coming to the door. What I'm going to do is I'm going to send a postcard or a note. I certainly, most of us have his address or can get it. And I think it was Mike in Alaska who one of his series was a reset. And I'm tending toward that. The phone seems to be on because it's saying now, oh, you can't, that person hasn't set up a voicemail. So he could get a phone. He could borrow a phone. It might be a reset. Seeing some uncomely behavior of some aspiring coasties, a couple who just don't have the spirit pulled together. My question deals with, I think it was the first World's Fair in Chicago. Big deal, hundreds of thousands of people coming to Chicago. There was a Dr. Holmes, and he had a facility there, and he was a lunatic, psychopathic, torturous murderer. Joel, I'd like to hear what you, if you're familiar with it. There was a book, and it's part of the title, I can't remember the author, was referring to Chicago. It was known as the White City. Okay, and it was a wonderful read, and I listened over the air. Thank you so much to both of you.
0: You know anything about this Holmes guy, Joel?
1: I have to say, I don't. I did know about your guy from St. Louis, but related to what Mayette is saying, first of all, I'm a fan of Mayette because I listen to the show. I'm a coastie, and I'm incredible. I just heard about Cornelius the other night, and I was thinking about him before we went on air. So I hope that he is okay. He's just such a beloved person here at Coast to Coast AM. And George, you do an amazing job at building a community here with Coast to Coast AM. And, you know, I said it sort of in jest before, but I really do admire you and I look up to you. Your work ethic is second to none. And the way you're able to really relate to the guests is inspirational. And Cornelius is one of those guys, as is my aunt, who rely on you and this show. And you make it possible for them to listen every night. So I hope Cornelius is okay, because I listen to him often asking questions.
0: We had a regular caller who would call us almost every night. His name was Joe from Long Island, New York, Joel. Yep. And one day, the calls just stopped. One day they stopped, not unusual. 2 days they stopped, not unusual. 3 days, well, now it's getting a little weird. A week, 2 weeks. I had Gina call his house because we had his number. And his brother answered and said he died. It's always been a concern of mine. When you don't hear from regular listeners after a long time, that something like that happened. Now, in Cornelius's case, the Alexandria Police Department says he's okay. He's got phone issues.
1: Okay. Well, that's a positive development. You know, we've had similar issues here where people we see in our chat for months, if not years, and then they disappear too. Oof. A lot of times it just has to do, which is less the case here with Coast, but a lot of time, like with this Lindsey Clancy trial, a lot of people just couldn't stomach it because it's a mother who is standing accused of killing her three children, and people said, hey, we're not going to be here for the next 5-6 weeks. And I completely respect that, but I do hope everything is okay with Corny, as you call him, George.
0: Would her defense attorney allow her to talk on the radio?
1: Short answer is no. She'd probably be the most sought after interview by the media. This lone holdout juror is right now every, and George, you know the inside baseball on this. I mean, every producer from Good Morning America, The Today Show, Name Your Show, is courting this person, trying to get them to come on. Without a doubt, the biggest get right now. And then Kevin Reddington, the defense attorney, you know, his star rose. While a lot of people don't love the guy, I happen to think he's an incredible attorney inside the courtroom, an incredible advocate. We understand. One of my questions was, is Lindsey Clancy okay now? Like, this happened 3 years ago, and by all accounts, she's completely with it. She sobs every day. Like, she's aware that she killed her three children and can't really come to terms with it. There's a lot of fear that, you know, she's going to try to eliminate herself. I mean, she is in a wheelchair.
0: Was she incarcerated at all?
1: She was never in prison, but she's been at a place called Tewksbury Psychiatric, which is a lockdown facility. So it's for, you know, the most impaired mentally, the ones suffering from the most serious mental illnesses. It's, you know, that's a tough choice between that and prison. George, I always joke on the show how terrified I am of prison, but the thought of being at a psych institute for life is just as scary, I think.
0: We're going to come back and take final calls with Joel Waldman right here on Coast to Coast AM.
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4: Whether it's physical activity, obesity, diet, smoking, low on hormones, stress, sleep disorders, or your age can be supported by reducing inflammation and aiding the body to heal itself appropriately. 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

0: And welcome back to Coast. George Norrie with you, along with Joel Waldman. His website is linked up at coasttocoastam.com. One of his books is called Surviving the Survivor. It was about his mother, who is a Holocaust survivor. That must have been an incredible story, Joel.
1: Yeah, George, thanks for asking about that. I always tell everyone, out of a 30-year career, it's the most important story I've ever reported on. My mother was saved by a non-Jewish doctor in former Yugoslavia and then sent to a Catholic school for boys where a nun saved her. And the book is actually just a conversation about life with her. During the process of writing that book, my father was passing away. They were married 63 years. My mother had previously lost a child. She's been through the worst of the worst, and she's the most optimistic, upbeat person I've ever met, and she's my co-host. She is the oldest active true crime podcaster, maybe podcaster anywhere. She just turned 87, and she co-hosts with me every Friday, and I urge everyone to try to buy the book. The print has quite a few curse words, because my mom drops F-bombs, but the Audible version, which can be found at Audible, she refused to use the words that I had recorded from her and put into the written book. So the Audible, as we joke, is the clean version, but my mom is, I'm a bit of a mama's boy, and she's my inspiration, and keeps me going and keeps me on the right path. And I think the book, which is also called Surviving Survivor, can really change someone's outlook on life through her.
0: As a Holocaust survivor, was she tattooed?
1: She was not, because she was only 4 and a half, believe it or not, at the time. She was separated from her mother for about an 8 and a half, 9 month period and was hidden in a Catholic school for boys. Then they were reunited in Budapest, Hungary, and were saved ultimately by Russian soldiers and then liberated.
0: Tom's got a text or tweet for you, Joel. What do you got, Tommy?
2: Hey, Joel, Jonathan in Arkansas would like to know if it's possible that Lindsey Clancy had some sort of mind-altering drugs that we did not know about at the time of the murders.
1: Great question. So one of the things you find out through the course of this almost six-week trial is that she was crying for help. She went to a multitude of psychiatric hospitals. She asked for the help. Never once did she have an actual psychiatrist meet her in person. These were all telehealth appointments. So it also makes you question, and this is what the defense attorney did. He put the mental health care system essentially on trial. But the bottom line is she had no real in-person appointments, and she was on 13 different medications ranging from anxiety to antipsychotic medications. And some people do believe exactly what this listener does, that she had some sort of psychotic break potentially as a result of this crazy concoction and cocktail of psychotropic drugs. So they had a bunch of experts on the stand. And again, when you look back now, this final day was, by all indications, 11 out of 12 jurors that were going to vote not criminally responsible. And it was a juror who was holding out saying, look, she knew the difference between right and wrong. And that's where things got really kind of hairy. And Kevin Reddington, who's an old timer in Boston, the defense attorney, basically blew a gasket in court and filed this last minute appeal, which was denied. So it looks like we might be doing this once again.
0: Was this a court appointed defense attorney, or were they paying for it?
1: They're paying for it. It was not a public defender. What the terms of the deal were with this defense attorney, not exactly clear. But again, he's very highly sought after. He's one of the top everyone who I've asked, and these are guests who I have on from Massachusetts across the board tell me that he's a top three, if not a top one choice of criminal defense attorneys. He's one of a kind. He's very blunt. He's sort of blue collar, comes from the Brockton Stoughton area of Massachusetts, which is where Rocky Marciano is from. He's got the thick accent, and he lawyers like a fighter.
0: Let's go to Nancy in Philadelphia. Hello, Nance. Go ahead.
3: Hi there, Joel.
0: Hi.
3: Perhaps I'm your sister from another mother, because my dad, too, a Holocaust survivor, his life was saved by a righteous Christian who took him right out of Vienna, Austria, before the Nazis entered, and took him right to the border and told the Gestapo, this is my son. Out they went to his aunt in Paris. He was 11 years old. Thank
0: God. That's great. Yeah.
3: Wow. I, your call screeners talk, George. I've spoken to you before. I am a real Philadelphia lawyer, graduated Temple Law School in 1978. I also have told you I have a PhD in psychology. Mm-hmm. I earned that at the Greystone Program, which is a residential community, residential home, for people with intractable schizophrenia, which I never have. After my final third chemo for breast cancer, I had both a stroke and a heart attack. It's amazing that I'm still alive, and my medical records say I'm here because of a miracle. I'm speaking quickly because I know time is short. What I learned after being put from psych hospital to psych hospital to psych hospital because I couldn't speak because I had a stroke, and my family member decided, well, she must be horribly depressed. And I had a diagnosis of major depressive disorder for 7 years, almost in a coma. I couldn't speak. Now, I met there after a miraculous recovery that I had.

0: You will make them insane. I watched this. I watched people, 42 people with intractable schizophrenia, living in a home for the rest of their lives because they couldn't be in a hospital. And the family's like, we don't want this crazy person back. Now, she had suicidal ideation, which is the number one side effect to look out for on any antidepressant, anti-anxiety medication. There's a warning. And by the way, my personal opinion, after seeing people take all these medications and never get well, my opinion is this, and yes, it's my opinion. I know psych meds can help people in certain amounts for certain limited periods of time, not forever, okay? Now, she was given medication, which I read that she was given this medication by a shrink who had only been practicing for 1 month. And now I hear you say it was over the phone. That is malpractice 100,000%. People on psychiatric medication should be monitored closely because they impact people differently and differently over time. And then you throw bunches of them together, you will make a person nutty because the body cannot process all of that.
1: All right, let's get Joel's thoughts on that before we run out of time. Go ahead, Joel.
2: Yeah, well, Nancy, I'm so sorry that you went through that, and very fascinating about your own father. We obviously have a lot in common. But you bring up an amazing point, and it goes to what I said earlier, which is Kevin Reddington put the entire mental health field on notice here, and there are civil suits pending, a number of civil suits. As a matter of fact, the civil attorneys spoke after the mistrial was declared, which is unusual, basically to say, we're coming for you, for the psychiatrists, the psychologists, and the people who prescribe these medications, because I've heard this. And this is where this case, George, gets so fascinating and also divisive. It's people, you know, it's almost akin to cancer. This day and age, everyone knows someone who's gone through cancer. Everyone knows somebody who's had an issue with mental health. And here you have a woman who, by all accounts, was fine. She gets put on a cocktail of 13 different medications kind of rotating around. And a couple of them, at least one, is a medication known as Seroquel, which is an antipsychotic. And, you know, if she was also diagnosed as having bipolar II. So if you mix a drug that is not meant to help, let's say, bipolar II, really bad things can happen. And that appears to be the case here. So was it the medications? Was it her? One of the most complicated things about this entire trial and this particular story, George, when you sprain your ankle or you have a torn meniscus, you get an MRI, you get an X-ray. Mm-hmm. You can't do that with a human brain. You don't really know what's going on, and you have to rely on sort of a speculative field, which is psychiatry, to figure it out. And there's conflicting medical experts and their opinions on this, and also a very divided public. So great, great comment and point by Nancy there.
1: So you would think, Joel, in the next few weeks, what's going to happen in this case?
2: So Tim Cruz, this happens to be the one part of the Massachusetts that's a little more conservative, and it's just sort of a matter of fact, I think, at this point, that this the outcome people wanted also sort of falls along political lines. With that said, Tim Cruz has been around for 30 years, I believe, over two decades. He's very tough on crime, but he knows that he lost this case badly. Kevin Reddington, who I said comes from Rocky Marciano's hometown, at the press conference said, I kicked the yes out of them, using the word. And Tim Cruz knows that. So I'm thinking that there could very well be some sort of plea deal put in place. But if not, this will be bigger than the first trial. The amount of eyes and media attention on this will be unbelievable.
1: Oh, and Kevin, we'll definitely get you back, Joel. Thank you. We're out of time. Joel Waldman, his website is linked up at coasttocoastam.com. And for you folks who listen to us on a regular first Sunday, here you go.

For Adam Thompson, Tom Danheiser, Dan Galante, Sue Trikas, Lex Lonewood, Sean Latasseur, Alec Fernandez, Tim Banal, Mary Berry, George Knapp, and Richard Serrett, I'm George Norrie, somewhere out there on Coast to Coast AM. We'll see you on our next edition. Until then, be safe, everyone.

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7: ABC News, I'm Mike Dubusky. The NTSB is now investigating a deadly incident at Miami International Airport, where an Amazon cargo jet overran the end of a runway, colliding with several cars and ultimately sparking a fire. At least five people were killed. Several more are in the hospital.
8: The Boeing 767 jet bearing the Amazon logo could be seen just past the Miami runway, its nose pointed down, just after 2 in the afternoon. It was coming in for a landing after taking off earlier from San Juan when it cut across a road used by warehouse workers and other businesses that surround the airport. First responders arrived to find those patients in vehicles the plane hit.
7: ABC's Sonia Rincon. High-level talks in Ukraine this weekend with U.S. envoys Jared Kushner and Steve Witkoff sitting down with President Volodymyr Zelensky. Earlier, they were in Moscow speaking with Russian President Vladimir Putin about bringing the war to an end. This is ABC News. An attorney for Corey Walsh says the Illinois woman was suffering from a psychotic episode when she allegedly murdered her 2-year-old son and then tried to take her own life. Prosecutors say Walsh, who's been charged with murder, was very invested in the recent trial of Lindsay Clancy, which ended in a mistrial last week. Court documents say Walsh was actively discussing the Clancy case just hours before she allegedly killed her son. Street takeovers have become a growing concern in several cities where young people in performance cars take over intersections, doing donuts and generally driving dangerously. That's why in Los Angeles, Police Chief Jim McDowell says
9: the Los Angeles Police Department launched Operation Street Sweeper. Through strategic planning, intelligence gathering, and the use of drone technology, we accurately predicted locations of 4 separate street takeovers.
7: Over the last few days, the LAPD made hundreds of arrests during apparent takeovers and powdered about 200 cars. I'm Mike Dubusky, ABC News.
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10: I'm Tom Brock. 2 separate deadly shootings in Seattle's Belltown neighborhood this Labor Day weekend. The shootings left 2 dead and 3 others hurt. At around 12:40 a.m., 911 callers reported a shooting near 3rd and Denny. Another victim was found at 3rd and Clay. A man on Denny Way eventually died. Later, 2 more people showed up at Harborview on their own, suffering from gunshot wounds. A second shooting an hour later took a woman's life at 3rd and Blanchard. Police found a woman who had been sitting in a parked car, shot in the head and torso. No suspects arrested in either of those shootings. The Seattle Police Department is awarding commendations to several of its officers after they ran into a burning apartment building last week and got everybody out safely.
11: Seattle Police, come on! Come on! There's a fire! Get out!
10: That's body cam audio from 5 a.m. last Monday when many tenants of the apartment at Madison and 16th were still asleep as flames shot out of a second-story window. Officers broke the lobby door glass, raced upstairs into smoke-filled hallways, pounded on, even kicked open apartment doors. One disabled tenant was stuck behind their locked door. Firefighters helped get that person out. Thanks to the officers' brave actions, nobody seriously hurt. The police department awarded the commendations to everyone involved, praising them for their courage and dedication. Your Cairo News Radio forecast. Clouds expected to move in overnight with lows around 57 degrees. On Labor Day, cloudy with some sun breaks, highs near 70 degrees. I'm Tom Brock, Cairo News Radio.
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0: 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I'm George Norrie, and this is Coast to Coast AM. Program note for you, live Labor Day Monday night for you, so stick around. Emerging artist bumper music for the first couple hours. 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They're doing a great job. And later tonight, true crime stories. Here's what's happening. At least five people were killed, five others were injured at Miami International Airport on Sunday after an Amazon cargo plane overran the runway, struck multiple vehicles, and caught fire while landing. The Miami-Dade Sheriff's Office and Miami-Dade Fire Rescue Teams confirmed that there were at least 10 victims involved in the crash, which happened when Prime Air Flight 7598 overran Miami International Airport's Diagonal runway at about 2 p.m. local time. The fire chief said three people were taken to a trauma center in critical condition. Five others died. The two others were transported to a local hospital. Wow. Hurricane Lowell is forecast to remain an intense major hurricane and has now begun its northward turn in the central Pacific. The major hurricane possesses a danger to parts of Hawaii. A volcano eruption in Indonesia on Sunday has forced the cancellation of all flights at the capital city's airport as volcanic ash drifted across the western parts of the country. No casualties reported, 170,000 people stranded on that situation. Iran's parliament speaker warned that any further hits on the country's interests would be met with a faster, heavier, and more painful response after tanker strikes Saturday. The U.S. Central Command said it redirected 92 commercial vehicles, disabled three, and boarded two in the Strait of Hormuz, also releasing footage of an F-35A patrol over regional waters. OPEC kept October output unchanged as disruptions to the Strait of Hormuz curbed the group's sway over oil prices. With more, here's Tom Danheiser.
1: Well, George, Iran's parliament speaker on Sunday has threatened to deliver a more intense and more painful response to U.S. strikes on Iranian oil tankers. A day after the U.S. struck and permanently disabled three of the tankers in the Persian Gulf and the Gulf of Oman. This in response to Iran's Revolutionary Guard firing ballistic missiles at an aircraft carrier and guided missile destroyer. No U.S. warships were struck in the attack and no one was injured. On Sunday, Iranian state media claimed a drone attack on an unmanned U.S. military boat attempting to enter a self-declared restricted zone in the Strait of Hormuz. The U.S. military dismissed the claim as a total lie and denied any such vessel was hit. Meanwhile, the new head of Iran's Supreme National Security Council Sunday said that Tehran plans to announce an exclusion zone outside the Strait of Hormuz aimed at vessels it believes are attempting to transit the waterway. Mohsen Rezai's comments came with few details, but did indicate the new zone should be announced in the coming days and weeks and will begin from the line of the U.S. naval blockade, extend toward the Strait of Hormuz and into the Persian Gulf. Rezai said that any ship that enters this area with the intention of passing through the Strait of Hormuz and is identified will be placed on their sanctions list. And oil prices continue to be elevated, with West Texas Intermediate crude oil trading at $91.41 a barrel and Brent crude $95.85. George?
0: Thank you, Tom. Charles R. Smith is one of America's leading experts on advanced technology and its implications for war. He's here to talk about what's going on. Charles, your thoughts?
2: Well, I think this is more of the squeeze going on at the moment. One of those tankers that got hit was hit off of Karg Island. And as predicted, instead of strikes or invasions on Karg Island, literally all we're doing is blockading it. The effect is basically the same, nothing going in, nothing going out. And the net result is no ka-ching for the Iranian treasury, as well as the Ayatollahs, which take a fairly large chunk skimmed off the top. And therein, I think, lies the biggest point. We have seen indications that there are parts of the Iranian economy starting to fold at the moment. Things are likely to get worse inside Iran, and these wonderful announcements of exclusion zones and attacks and an occasional ballistic missile are to be expected.
0: Benjamin Netanyahu from Israel has been talking about major attacks. What do you think of that?
2: It's possible. At this point, the Israelis are really a little bit more busy with Hezbollah and Hamas locally. So for all practical purposes, yeah, they might. They may actually ask us to join in. It depends on how much the Iranians decides to throw, as well as how much do they have left to throw. I think what's really having the worst effect on them is not necessarily the military actions, as I've outlined, but the political and financial application, literally not allowing any exports or imports to reach their country. And the net result is the massive inflation, inability to pay their bills. And of course, that also results in desertions from their security forces, which we are beginning to see.
0: All right. Thank you, Charles. A blueberry recall first reported in July on our program over the risk of E. coli contamination has been expanded now to include frozen package mixes of strawberries, blackberries, blueberries sold at Walmart, according to the FDA. One lot of 10-ounce packages of great value frozen organic triple berry blend has been recalled by a Chilean supplier. The frozen berries were sold at selective Walmart stores in 16 states, including, I'll name them off quickly, Alabama, Arkansas, Florida, Illinois, Indiana, Kentucky, Louisiana, Minnesota, Mississippi, Missouri, North Carolina, Ohio, Oklahoma, South Carolina, Texas, and Wisconsin. If you have the package, go back to the store. As we run into the Labor Day weekend now, and here we are, full speed, this time spent with our families and friends, it brings up a powerful question. What are our deepest relationships even born? Today we are looking at soulmate contact and growing afterlife evidence that our external bonds survive physical death. Researchers are finding that we travel through multiple lifetimes with the exact same group of souls, and here to share the comforting proof that true love never dies is Sandra Champlain, host of the After Dark, Shades of the After Dark podcast on Coast to Coast. Hi, Sandra.
3: Oh, hey, George. You know, the clinical research being done right now by the Newton Institute, based in Wilmington, North Carolina, may completely change how we view the people sitting around our dinner tables. Before Dr. Michael Newton passed 10 years ago this month at the age of 84, he documented thousands of cases of life between lives regressions. His research revealed that we belong to specific soul groups and create soul contracts before we are even born. Newton said that the people who challenge us the most are often our closest soulmates, taking on difficult roles purely out of love to help our souls learn and grow. But this brings up a massive question I hear from those who are grieving. If our loved one reincarnates, does that mean they won't be in the afterlife to greet us when we cry? Crossover. Well, the Newton Institute provides us with this great answer. When we reincarnate, we do not send our entire being into one physical body. We only bring a small fragment of our energy to Earth. The vast, magnificent core of who we really are remains fully awake, alive, and waiting to hug loved ones in the spirit world. So this long Labor Day weekend, as we look at the family members gathered around our dinner tables and at our cookouts, we can do so with a kind, forgiving, and loving heart, knowing that our relatives are surely helping us to get massive growth for our souls. Thank you, George.
0: Thank you, Sandra. Up next, Larry Arnold. His book is called The Blaze, The Mysterious Fires of Spontaneous Human Combustion. He's next on Coast to Coast AM.
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0: And welcome back to Coast. George Norrie with you. Larry Arnold back with us. He is an author and founder of Parascience International. His networks with others, and he focuses on curious combustions and other anomalies. Larry also has amassed what is arguably the largest database of odd fires that defy common sense and comprehension. Larry, welcome back, and happy Labor Day to you.
1: Hey, George, and a happy Labor Day to you, too, and to Tom, Tim, and the rest of the Coast staff. We trust it's been a good year for all of you in 2026. It certainly has been a year with no shortages of stories to pursue and mysteries to ponder.
0: I love your work. How did you get involved in spontaneous human combustion stories?
1: If you talk to our debunkers, it would probably be a silly, insipid, nonsensical fool who is easily swayed by alleged mysteries. We got introduced to this incredible phenomenon in around 1962, when we were probably in eighth grade. We spent 35 cents on a paperback book called Stranger Than Science by Frank Edwards. And in Frank's book, he devoted one chapter to incredible cremations and specifically talked about the case of Mary Hardy Reeser, who burned in an incredibly bizarre fashion, localized fashion, in 1951 down in St. Pete, Florida. And we can go into the details of that case if you wish, but it led us to think, could she have been simply a one-off odd case that stood alone and unique in history? Or might there be other cases similar to hers? So after we left the engineering profession, we went down to the Library of Congress, pulled up some microfilm looking for newspapers from 1951 from the St. Pete area. We found that the St. Petersburg Times and the Tampa Tribune both covered the story as front page news about Mary Reeser's death in 1951 and expressed a number of odd aspects to it. And then in 1975, we got tipped off to a case in our home state of Pennsylvania that sounded very similar to the localized incineration that befell Mary Reeser in 1951. And that case turned out to be an elderly physician in northern Pennsylvania, Dr. John Irving Bentley, who died in December 5, 1966, in circumstances that just belie common sense. And at that point, our life changed around. And while we still drive a school bus after 51 years, we devoted a good chunk of our remaining two-thirds of this lifespan to documenting, investigating, and trying to understand how spontaneous human combustion happens.
0: Larry, what did Mary Reeser's body look like when they got to it?
1: It actually did not look like a body. What the first responders discovered was in a chair that Mary Reeser had been last known to be sitting in a few hours earlier was 1 foot still encased in a satin slipper unburned, a few pounds of calcined vertebrae and ash, a head that was alleged to have shrunken to the size variously described as a cup of tea, a baseball, or an orange. And that was pretty much it. The chair in which she was seated and an end table next to it had also incinerated within a circle of fire that was not much more than 3 feet in diameter. Combustibles just beyond the edge of that circle of death, as it became to be called, daybed linen, stacks of newspaper, all that was unsinged. The fire appeared to be incredibly localized, fiercely intense, and yet surrounding combustibles that should have ignited much more easily than the human body can be burned escaped unsinged. And therein lied the mystery of Mary Reeser's remarkable human incineration.
0: Yeah, why does it occur where the surrounding areas, the bed, the room, the rest of the house, doesn't get burned?
1: That is the mystery of this subject of spontaneous human combustion, or in the classic cases that we have renamed sudden human cremation, like Mary Reeser, like Dr. Bentley, and many others that we'll probably be discussing with your listeners in the next hour and a half. That is the mystery of how the body can be incinerated so completely, more completely, in fact, than normally happens in a crematorium retort. And yet surrounding combustibles that have ignition points far lower than is the human body escape unsinged, unscorched, unburned, and intact.
0: Explain to those who are new to the show, Larry, what SHC, spontaneous human combustion, is?
1: Great. Wonderful place to start. As concept, SHC is the smoking, blistering, or burning of human flesh in the absence of a known, identifiable nearby burn agent. In what history has characterized as SHC, what we term classic SHC and have renamed sudden human cremation, it is a human body consumed almost wholly to ash by what appears to be a high heat inferno that produces minimal, if any, damage to surrounding combustibles. That is, a person is cremated in an environment that is devoid of the attendant effects that fire science mandates should be, indeed must be, present, but are not. Usually there's no gore, no guts, and no blood. It's just the scariest, most terrifying, and frightful spookiness imaginable. Truly scenes that are macabre beyond belief.
0: Now, when we get a fever, we kind of feel it. We get chills, we get sweaty. When somebody is beginning to combust, do they feel anything initially?
1: That's an intriguing question. For the classic cases, we have no way to know that because you can't interview a pile of ash. Right. There's a subset of this phenomenon, however, that the skeptics really don't want to deal with, and that is there are people who have survived partial spontaneous human combustion. And those survivors that we have been privileged to interview tell us that there is no significant thermal forewarning of the event that is about to befall them. They may feel a slight tingling in their body, like when circulation is cut off in your forearm, for example, or they may feel and be aware of a minor heat rising up their spinal column or on the back of their shoulders, for example, but nothing like the painful heat that one experiences, for example, when one would put one's hands on a hot stove burner.
0: What combusts them in the body? What is so flammable?
1: Well, according to mainstream science, there's nothing in the body that is flammable. We did a search this afternoon on AI. We asked AI, as many people who listen to Coast do, to find out what AI has to say. And this is what AI says about spontaneous human combustion. If you're looking for real-world science or history and what people call spontaneous human combustion, here's a quick breakdown. The mainstream scientific community completely rejects the idea that a human body can burst into flames from internal heat. In most cases, it's written off where the room, surrounding room, is untouched. Forensic scientists will point to the wick effect, and we can get into that later. So officially, there's nothing in the body that can cause spontaneous human combustion. As is well known, the body is mostly water, 70 to 75% water. And it's argued that it would be like trying to ignite a swimming pool to burn a human body. It doesn't make common sense. It doesn't seem practical to pursue. But if you look at the evidence that we have amassed in over 50 years of trying to document this phenomenon, and as we have shown you personally, George, when we had the privilege of doing an episode of Beyond Belief with you, the photographs that depict these remarkably localized incineration fires of the human body are not hoaxes, as have been claimed. These are real documentable photographs with known provenance that prove again and again, albeit rarely, there is something about the human body, either internally or external to it, that mainstream orthodox science has yet failed to recognize, that can indeed incinerate a swimming pool or a human body that is composed of 75% water.
0: Oh, that is amazing. Do you think the person feels pain, or do they just die?
1: In the classic cases where the body is almost wholly incinerated, we believe, based on evidence and talking to eyewitnesses who have seen the aftermath of these incredibly localized incinerations, we have concluded that the victim, as horrific as the scene appears to be and presents itself, the person does not experience agonizing pain as one would expect from a high temperature oxidation typed fire phenomenon. The process is either so quick that pain cannot be transmitted through the nervous system to the brain, or it is a process that just does not engender pain responses within the human physiology. So as horrific and as frightful and as fearsome as the photographs of these remarkable fires appear, the victim who experienced the SHC, we believe, does so painlessly and without agony.
0: Truly amazing. Where do we get your book, Ablaze?
1: Two ways. You can go to Amazon.com, search Larry Arnold and Ablaze, pop up. Every book that is ordered through Amazon is personally inscribed by us before we ship it out. Or they can contact us directly through our website, parascience.com, or email us at shchappens@gmail. And we can go from there with a personally inscribed copy.
0: All right, we're going to come back in a moment with you, Larry. And here's our first emerging artist called Box 211 from Essex Falls, New Jersey. The name of the song, Tuesday Morning.
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1: We'll take your calls next hour with Larry Arnold as we talk about the fascinating subject of spontaneous human combustion. Unbelievable. The Paranormal Podcast keeps cruising along. Sandra Champlain, who you heard in our news segment, is one of the hosts, and she does a great job on The Afterlife, Tommy.
2: 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In the search, just put Coast to Coast AM. All those wonderful shows will pop right up. It's a lot of listening and a lot of fun. Some good shows up there.
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0: And welcome back. George Norrie back with Larry Arnold, author of Ablaze, The Mysterious Fires of Spontaneous Human Combustion. He's got several other books out there as well, and his website is linked up at coasttocoastam.com. Larry, do we have any data that tells us how many people in the United States or worldwide combust every year?
1: We have to refer to our database, which currently has about 500 examples that would meet the definition of spontaneous human combustion historically. By year, it varies significantly. We have many years in which we have no cases recorded. We have other cases that clump into around 1871, 1905, 1938. Based on that, we were beginning to see a 33-year periodicity. Could this be a factor, a causative mechanism that could help to explain the phenomenon? We did not see a bump of cases after 1938. There was a group in 1980, however. Location appears to be more significant in having this phenomenon happen than chronological dating, however. On the other hand, we can also freely admit that there are surely cases that we've not been able to discover and document yet. This is a phenomenon, as you can easily imagine, George, and probably your listeners as well. It's a phenomenon that mainstream science, fire scientists, fire investigators, and in some cases, even the first responders at these fire scenes really don't want to talk about. It makes them incredibly uncomfortable, which makes it very difficult for us as an investigator, as the researcher, to identify and track down these cases. We have to rely on people's willingness, the open-mindedness, to discuss what is truly frightening for them. We had one fire inspector down in Philadelphia. When we went to his office, we had dates, names, and general locations for several cases in the city of Philadelphia. And we asked to see the fire files. And the inspector flat out told us that there are no files for us to see because what we're asking about doesn't happen. We laid on his desk some photographs. We showed him the photograph of Mary Reeser. We showed him the photograph of Dr. Bentley. And we showed him the photograph of Helen Conway, who burned up not too far from his office outside of Philadelphia in Upper Darby Township in 1964. We explained the circumstances of the fire scenes that the photographs depicted. And then we asked him, if you were called out to a fire and you encountered a fire scene like we're showing these photographs to you depict, what would you do? And we shall never ever forget his response to us. It was, quote unquote, I'd go out, get drunk, and forget about it.
0: Wow. What are the possibilities, Larry, that these people are being murdered and then burned up by the murderer?
1: That's a fair question, George. Glad you asked that, and we can respond this way. Sadly, there are a number of arson murder cases that happen not only in the United States, but worldwide every year. In fact, in the United States, there are some in excess of 2,000 smoking mishap accidents every year in the United States. Some of those accidents are indeed arson murders, where the scene of the crime is attempted to cover up by the murderer by burning the evidence, so to speak. It's claimed by one debunker of SHC, the Dame of Flame, Miss Elaine Pope, that no matter how badly a body is burned by a murder arsonist, she can always find evidence of foul play in the burned remains. Find evidence for a stab wound, find evidence of a gunshot wound. We challenge Miss Pope to find any such evidence in the ashes that Mary Reeser or Dr. Bentley left behind. It can't be done. What arson murderers do is douse the body in a flammable liquid, usually gasoline, and then torch it. The body can still be picked up, body bagged, and taken to a morgue for autopsy, where someone like a forensic scientist like the Dame of Flame could find that evidence that she would expect to find at an arson murder. What we don't find at classic SHC fire scenes is any evidence of an accelerant. In the Reeser case from 1951, the FBI, as well as the local police department and fire departments down in St. Pete, Florida, looked for evidence of an accelerant. They could find none. No hydrocarbons were found at the scene. An arson murder cannot, to our knowledge and research anyway, burn a body so completely in a localized environment at the scene of the crime, and burn it so completely as Dr. Bentley or Helen Conway or Michael Flaherty in Ireland, or scores of other victims that we've documented in our book, Ablaze.
0: I guess the skull is still intact with the teeth, or what happens with that?
1: Another interesting question, George. In the Bentley case, this is the classic photograph that many of your listeners will have seen posted online, or maybe have seen in some of the television programs that we've done on the subject. Dr. Bentley was a physician, 92 years of age, in northern Pennsylvania, who on December 5, 1966, was discovered by a meter reader, Don Gosnell, to have burned through his bathroom floor, leaving behind one leg, half of a leg, lying tangential to that hole. And on the water pipes below the floor through which most of Mr. Bentley's body burned was a round object lying on the water pipes, burned so badly that some of the first responders did not recognize it as a head. The rest of Dr. Bentley's 180-pound body, beside the head and the half of his lower left leg, was a pile of powder in the basement floor below the hole, a pile of powder about 14 inches in diameter, 5 inches in height. No internal organs were left to be autopsied. No evidence of foul play could be determined. Ironically, Dr. Bentley's death certificate says that he died by asphyxiation and 90% burning of the body, so said the coroner. Problem with that, there was no lungs, no throat, no esophagus to autopsy. So you can't make a determination of asphyxiation by death as cause of death. As to the 90% burning of the body, John Deck, the deputy coroner for Potter County at that time, told us it was more like 98 to 99% burning of body, which is true, which is accurate. So even in death certificates as filed here in the state of Pennsylvania, you have to question the veracity, the truthfulness of some of the information that is provided. Dr. Bentley's immolation in his bathroom in 1966 in Countersport, Pennsylvania, was so bizarre, so disconcerting, so unsettling, that Don Gosnell, the person who discovered that frightful scene, refused to go back into the home and told his fellow first responders, because Don was also a volunteer firefighter, told his first responders not to go back into the house because the scene was just too unnerving to contemplate.

0: the ABC program called That's Incredible. Imagine sitting in your living room watching television and suddenly seeing that your father had burned himself in the way that Dr. Bentley burned himself. An astonishingly remarkable fire scene that just belies everything that is currently known to mainstream fire science forensics as to how fire is in air quotes here, how fire can impact and destroy a human body.
1: Is there a common denominator between the victims? Anything similar?
0: Oh, we wish that there were. It would make our research and attempts to explain this phenomenon so much easier. Other than that these fire scenes involve a human being, no. It was argued in the 1700s and up to about 1850 that all victims of SHC were elderly, female, sedentary, alcoholic sots who died by an external dropped cigarette, perhaps, or a pipe ash in the dead of winter. Our research has disproven that batch of criteria. The oldest victim in our database is said to be a Hindu holy man, age approximately 114, who was observed by his students sitting in a lotus position on a mat with a bluish-green flame emanating from the solar plexus area, his lower abdominal region, slowly engulfing the body and yet not burning the straw mat on which he sat. The youngest victim we have is possibly a 4 to 6 week old child in a crib. We do have a 4-year-old child in China who was observed by attending physicians to spontaneously burn on multiple occasions. That child did survive.
1: Mary Reeser, they called the Cinder Woman, died in 1951. Why did the media jump on that story?
0: Well, the media jumped on it initially because it was so absolutely bizarrely strange, and media likes stories like that. It's weird. It's unconventional. Let's try to figure it out. What made Mary so bizarre was, as we said earlier, the lack of significant body material left behind. One of the SHC debunkers, Mark Benecki, a renowned forensic biologist, has stated in print, and even after seeing the photographs that we handed to him to examine, he states that there is no known case in which internal body parts are more damaged by a fire than our external body parts. Well, in the Reeser case, as well as with Dr. Bentley, there were no internal organs left intact to autopsy. But there were external body parts for Mrs. Reeser, her intact, unburned foot and ankle. And in Dr. Bentley's case, the lower half of his left leg. Dr. Bentley, just to be perfectly precise and complete on the record, left behind one half of a lower leg, a patella, the kneecap, and a skull that was so badly burned it was unrecognizable by many of the first responders who personally knew him. In the Reeser case, expert after expert.
1: And how old was she, expert, Larry?
0: Mary Reeser, let's see, or trying to remember, Mary Reeser was 175 pounds in weight. She was 67 years old at the time. She was a Pennsylvania native. She had moved down to St. Pete to be near her son, Dr. Richard Reeser, but she was not happy in the sunshine state because of the summer heat. She was looking to return to Pennsylvania. She did return, but in a way no one could have anticipated or even imagined. Dr. Krogman was a renowned forensic anthropologist who was vacationing across the river, across the Gulf from St. Pete at the time. He heard about the case, took a professional interest in the case. He was completely bumfuddled by it. He had previously done experimentation on burning cadavers, and he knew that from his experimentation, to burn a body as completely as was found in Mary Reeser's apartment in St. Pete required temperatures under controlled scientific conditions of 3,000 degrees Fahrenheit for 12 hours uninterrupted. Those conditions clearly were not present in Mary Reeser's apartment, where the hottest structure fire rarely exists.

0: exceeds 1,800 degrees Fahrenheit. Mrs. Reeser did not have 12 hours to incinerate. Krogman was perplexed on 7 points. He said there was the extent of reduction to her body, the localization of the heat itself. As we said earlier, this fire was confined to basically an area 3 feet in diameter. There was the time frame available. She probably transitioned about 4:10, 4:20 a.m. on the morning of July 2, 1951. Her fire scene was discovered just after 8 o'clock that morning when her landlady, Pansy Carpenter, attempted to deliver a telegram to her, went to open Mary's apartment door, found the handle was hot to the touch, screamed. Two painters across the street responded, knocked down the door, and the macabre scene presented to themselves at that time. Krogman was also mystified by the claims of her shrunken skull. Clearly, this fire scene was an affront to his common sense, and yet he noted, based on having studied his history and learning about other similar cases to Mary Reeser's, he was perplexed by the consistent pattern, which almost gives, he said, the lie to mere coincidence. Mary Reeser's fire so unnerved him that he said, as he recalled in a memory, that the short hairs on his neck would bristle with a vague fear. We had the privilege to interview Dr. Krogman many years later. He wrote about the mystery of the case in 1952 to Pageant magazine, and yet when we sat down with him in his office in Lancaster County several decades later, he had convinced himself that Mary had dropped a cigarette on her lap and incinerated as a smoking mishap incident, which is also what the FBI claimed. And this brings up the Wick theory that is so often invoked to explain away these cases of localized human incineration, in which presumably the body is ignited by an external ignition source, a dropped cigarette or ashes from a pipe, and the clothing catches fire and then becomes, in essence, an inverted wick that causes the body's adipose tissue, the fat, to become the fuel for the fire. And over several hours of a low temperature smoldering localized fire, the body will incinerate itself to powder. As we said earlier, there are thousands of fire fatalities every year in this country, many more worldwide. If dropped cigarettes were the cause for what happened to Mary Reeser, for Dr. Bentley, to Mrs. Conway, to George Mott in upstate New York in 1986, we would find hundreds, if not thousands, of cases of wholly incinerated, immolated ashes burn more completely than can be accomplished in a crematorium's retort at 2,200 to 2,400 degrees Fahrenheit for an hour to an hour and a half. We don't find that evidence. There is not that much of a cover-up. We are dealing here, George, as you well recognize, with a completely new, radically different, and challenging physiological phenomenon.
1: All right, stay with us, Larry. We're going to take a short break and talk more when we come back and take phone calls. Here's our next emerging artist, Brian Barry Hill from Petaluma, California. Ales and Chocolate, the name of the song.
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10: ABC News, I'm Sherry Preston. Deadly plane crash in Miami, an Amazon cargo jet skidding off the end of the runway. The human toll?
11: Total 10 that were involved, 5 fatalities, 3 that are in critical condition that were transported to the trauma center, and another 2 that were transported to a local hospital.
10: Miami-Dade Fire Chief Ray Jadala, the NTSB is investigating, and Amazon says it's cooperating with investigators on a cause for the crash. Nepal plans a day of mourning today to remember those killed in the August 26th flooding. 1,300 people were killed and 5,000 are still missing in Nepal and neighboring Tibet. Record high fuel prices this Labor Day, thanks to the war in Iran and oil refinery issues. Last Labor Day weekend, we were paying on average $1 less a gallon than we did this Labor Day. Trump administration renewing its appeal to the Supreme Court to allow new restrictions on mail-in balloting in time for the midterm. Some states have already begun sending their ballots out. This is ABC News. With the 25th anniversary of the 9/11 attacks coming later this week, ABC's Wayne Cabot says there will be a change to the ceremony at Ground Zero in New York.
12: The tolling of the bells to mark 9/11 can be powerful, but sometimes silence speaks louder. This year we'll bring 7 moments of silence in New York, reflecting where we stand 25 years later. The traditional 6 moments of silence, timed to when each of the Twin Towers was struck, when each one fell, one for the moment the Pentagon was hit, one for when the hijacked Flight 93 crashed in Pennsylvania. A 7th moment of silence will be held to honor those lost to 9/11 health effects. More people have died of 9/11 related illnesses than died on that day, more than 3 times more.
10: An honor for the late Rob Reiner. He was posthumously awarded an Emmy for Best Guest Star in a comedy for his appearance in The Bear. Reiner and his wife were killed last year in their home, allegedly by their son. Nick Reiner has pleaded not guilty. I'm Sherry Preston, ABC News.
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13: I'm Tom Brock. A cargo plane has crashed in Miami, killing 5 people. The Amazon cargo plane overran a runway. Here is audio from the air traffic controller speaking to a pilot on another flight.
14: Tower, can you show runway 30 closed for emergency aircraft noise 1?
15: Yes, runway 30 is closed.
13: 5 others were taken to a hospital. The plane was a Boeing 767-300. It had departed from an airport in San Juan, Puerto Rico. A massive street takeover was taken down by police this weekend in Los Angeles. About 700 people, mostly teens, gathered to watch illegal street racing. Police used drones and social media. About 150 officers raced in and impounded dozens of cars. They issued hundreds of citations and arrested 66 people. Here is Los Angeles Police Chief Jim McDonald.
16: To parents and guardians, I've said this before, this is not harmless fun. This is criminal behavior.
13: He explained Operation Street Sweeper will continue until the takeovers stop, and he urged parents to do more. Seattle Mayor Katie Wilson is expected to be on the picket line this Labor Day, joining striking workers at the Embassy Suites Hotel in Pioneer Square, supporting the workers who have been on strike for more than 80 days. Also, Monday is your last chance to make a splash at Wild Waves at the water park portion of the park. It is closing for good after Labor Day. The amusement park's other rides will stay open through October. For Cairo News Radio forecast, clouds expected to move in overnight with lows near 57 degrees. Labor Day, cloudy with some sun breaks, highs near 70. I'm Tom Brock, Cairo News Radio.
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4: 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Reuters Institute says we're now one of the top news brands in the nation. 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

0: And welcome back, George Norrie, along with Larry Arnold, as we take calls on spontaneous human combustion. Larry, this is a guess on your part, but is the combustion period fast or slow?
1: Best guess, George, based on evidence and talking to first responders as well as to the survivors of partial SHC, it's fast. It is very fast. One might say it's not just spontaneous, but instantaneous.
0: What do you think they feel when it's happening?
1: For the survivors, mild heat, an electric-like tingling in the flesh. For the classic cases, we don't think they feel anything. That's a sense, but we'll pretty good at sensing such things. So we believe as horrific as the fire would appear to be in terms of inducing and generating agonizing pain, we don't think that happens.
0: How far back does the HHCs go back in terms of recordable time?
1: Yeah, fair question. Medically, the earliest medically accounted report we have dates to the late 15th or early 16th century, and that comes from an 1864 booklet by Bartholini called Hystereriam Anatomica, horrible name. It's an incredibly rare book. There were only two copies of it in the United States. We had the privilege to handhold one of those two copies. And in translating from the medieval Latin, we learned that a knight, Polonus, during the time of good Queen Bona Sofa, having consumed two ladles of strong wine, vomited a flame and was thereupon totally consumed. Emphasis on totally consumed. There are similar cases that then follow that historically, a number of cases from the 1600s, many cases in the 17 and early 1800s, when this was, if you're pardon the pun, a hotly debated subject within the mainstream medical communities at that time. There are strong opinions on both sides that it did happen and that it did not happen. Around 1850, a German chemist, Justin von Liebig, who was as well known in his day as Einstein is known to our generation, looked into the phenomenon of SHC to determine whether or not, in his mind, it could happen. His theory, his premise was that all victims of SHC were alcoholics. So if you took some meat tissue, soaked it in alcohol, and lit it, it should burn to powder. Well, it didn't for him. It didn't for him. We've done the same experiment three times. It doesn't work for us either. But on that basis, von Liebig determined that, well, therefore, I've proved that SHC can't happen because alcohol's impregnated meat tissue won't burn. Therefore, SHC can't happen. We say he conducted a faulty experiment. It would be like looking at a Conestoga wagon and a Lamborghini Murcielago. Well, they both have four wheels. They both have horsepower, and they both are used for transportation. But would you ever confuse a Conestoga wagon for a Murcielago? No, you wouldn't. And that was Liebig's downfall.
0: Could you assume that these people who combust are righteous people, or are they evil?
1: Oh, wow. First response is the death certificates and the interviews that we've been able to conduct with first responders, that kind of information just is not logged in or known. With one exception that we can cite to you, in 1885, if memory serves, Christmas Day of that year, outside of Seneca, Illinois, at the farmhouse owned by Mr. and Mrs. Patrick Rooney. He died overnight. His wife, Matilda, incinerated in a fashion comparable to Mary Reeser in 1951 and comparable to Dr. Bentley in 1966. Mrs. Rooney burned through her kitchen floor and became largely a pile of ash, a few pieces of external body parts left behind to determine for Mr. Dr. Clendenin, the coroner for that county, that indeed this had been a fire that involved a human being. We had the opportunity to track down the location of that house. We stood in the room where Mrs. Rooney had incinerated herself through her floor. Next of kin to the family told us that the lore in the Rooney family was that perhaps this was a fate handed down by God, because Mr. and Mrs. Rooney had drunk alcohol on Christmas Eve, and this was divine retribution. And we can pass that along as family story and say no more about it.
0: Is it your opinion that is indeed happening? It's not a fluke?
1: Oh, dear Lord, no, it is not a fluke. The photographs that we have been privileged to obtain, we know the provenance of these photographs. We know who took the photographs. We know the circumstances. We have spoken to the first responders whose testimony supports the photographic evidence. The documentation that we present in our book Ablaze is solid. It is firm. Cases are real. We report them as they happen. What distinguishes us, if we may, George, from a lot of our detractors and a lot of people that you'll find online who say this phenomenon is a myth, is pseudoscience, is potcrackery, is that first we do research. We have invested countless hours in archival research at the Library of Congress, the College of Physicians in Philly, the NHI Libraries in Bethesda, the Collingdale Newspaper Collections at the British Museum, and elsewhere. We have investigated by talking to the first responders at these remarkable fire scenes. We put boots on the ground and we put our posterior into airplanes and we track down these cases and we speak to the people who were there to witness these remarkable fire scenes. We do not fear, unlike so many debunkers who, as we said, the fire inspector in Philadelphia, who don't want to confront the evidence. We're not frightened by it. We're intrigued by it. We're made curious about it. We want to try to figure out how this happens and certainly go out and document it. And we do not fabricate the evidence, to your question specifically. We do not lie, unlike many of our debunkers, and we can cite them by name and give specific examples. The internet is rife with misinformation, false information, errors, and outright fraud about this subject. There were two recent television programs that discussed the phenomenon. The proof is out there in Joss Gates' Expedition Files. They made the mistake of commingling two photographs, Dr. Bentley, his lower left leg, and the photographs of Mary Reese's remains on a morgue table. They put them together as one case when indeed they're two separate cases. We've had detractors lie on camera, on television, about the quote-unquote success of their WIC experimentation to dismiss and rebuke spontaneous human combustion. We can go on. We do not fabricate. We do not lie about the evidence. We have invested countless hours and God knows how much money traveling around the world, speaking to first responders, getting these photographs that put the lie to the WIC theory and do support the reality that these fires, albeit rare, do occur, do happen historically. They happen. They just happen. And the mystery is to try to figure out why they happen, how they happen, and can future similar deaths be prevented?
0: Have they happened in front of a witness during the event? During the event?
1: Yes. Yes.
0: What do they say?
1: In the survivor cases, yes, husband has witnessed his wife having smoke exude from her body. We have had spouses witness the husband body going up in smoke. Specifically, that would be my just went blank at 2 o'clock in the morning. you have to give us a little comeback. For the more classic cases, there's a case in Canada, if memory serves, the date is 1828. A Dr. Scoville witnessed a gentleman standing in a silver-colored fire. Again, fire is in air quotes, burning before his eyes.
0: At what point, Larry? At what point is the scream occur from somebody?
1: It doesn't. Well, there are a few cases where it might. But in the cases that clearly fit the historical concept of SHC, there is no screaming to be heard. Again, that could be because there's no eyewitness present to hear it. But as we said earlier, the evidence strongly suggests to us that this event is so rapid, so instantaneously spontaneous, that there is no opportunity for, if there is pain induced in the body, there's no opportunity for the nerves to transmit the pain signals to the brain to register as agony.
0: You ready for some calls? Let's go to Edith in New York to get us started. Hello, Edith.
2: Hello, George, and hello, Larry. So I have an interesting angle on this. I'm kind of going the scientific route. So water, which we're mostly made of, is composed of hydrogen and oxygen, H2O. Mm-hmm. And hydrogen is one of the most flammable substances in the universe. And oxygen is a fire accelerant. So it could be that something is splitting the hydrogen and oxygen atoms in people and causing combustion. One of the things I saw online was maybe heat. But that might be an interesting avenue of investigation. What do you think?
1: We think you're right on. We discussed this. We discussed the breakdown of hydrogen in our book Ablaze into water into hydrogen and oxygen and hydroxyl ions. Hydrogen obviously is flammable, as anyone who's seen the photographs from the Hindenburg will know. We believe that the dissolution of water in the body, as you say, and as we have said, is about 70% composition in the human body, is a very promising avenue to pursue. Given that so many of the classic cases, the ashes is dehydrated. There is no water left. So we think a very promising avenue is to pursue some form of plasma that breaks down the water in the body completely, thoroughly. So we end up with desiccated, dry powder at the fire scene and in a process that does not generate a lot of thermal energy, which is why stacks of newspapers, daybed linens, surrounding plastics in many of the cases are left intact.
0: It's remarkable, isn't it? It's just so bizarre.
1: It is. That going back to the Reeser case real quickly, George, we had the opportunity to interview one of the persons who shoveled up Mrs. Reeser's remains, and we spoke to the son of the other person who shoveled up her remains. Buddy Standish's son told us that his father was very laconic, very rarely spoke about the case, but the one word that he invariably would use in reference to the Reeser fire that he helped shovel up was the word bizarre. The other shoveler, Nelson Aders, we had the opportunity to meet with him extensively and conduct a lengthy interview about his recollection of the case. He said it was quite a phenomenon. I believe she died by spontaneous human combustion. The other first responder that we had the opportunity to interview was Walter Tipton. He was the rookie police officer assigned that day to secure the premises while others inside grappled to understand the Reeser fire. And we're going to quote him here. He said to us, they don't know what they had in there. The woman was gone. There must have been tremendous heat in there, end quote. But that's the problem. It appeared that there should have been tremendous heat, but there wasn't. As one of the fire chiefs in St. Pete told us when we interviewed him in 1995, one of the mysteries of the Reeser fire was the lack of flashover in the room. John Polk told us it's a mystery. I don't know what else to call it. Maybe someday someone can figure it out.
0: Does the Bible talk about this at all?
1: No, you're testing your recollection. We do reference a few cases in the Bible. There is what Shadrach, Abednego, don't hold us to the name. We're not a biblical scholar like some of your guests. But there are three gentlemen of the Bible who were thrown into a blazing oven, if memory serves, and they did not burn, which gives us into the antithesis of SHC, which we also investigate as cases of fire immunity. We do have cases that fit the historical concept of SHC that date back to Roman and Greek times. So even though the first medically documented report that we've been able to find comes from 1654, we believe there is historical recorded documentation for this phenomenon occurring for millennia.
0: That's fantastic. Let's go to George in New Orleans. Go ahead, George.
3: Hey, good morning, Coast to Coast, and thanks for taking my call.
0: Sure thing.
3: George, you've already asked the question I was going to ask about historical references to this phenomenon. Okay, so my other question would be, okay, Larry, you say these victims have felt no pain. Is that right?
1: That is our perception and our conclusion, yes. We have no way to personally verify that, but that is our conclusion based on talking to others who have been at these fire scenes themselves.
3: Okay, so that's good. They felt no pain. Now, I have seen burn victims. Are the survivors scarred as a burn victim would be?
0: Mm-hmm. What's your question, George?
1: Are victims of the SHC?
3: That's my question. Are the victims scarred as a burn victim would be?
0: There's nothing left of them, is there, Larry?
1: Yeah, that is correct. In the classic cases, there is no scarring. There's not enough tissue left to be scarred. Where there are body parts left behind, like the lower legs or the forearms or the hands, the termination at the burn's end appears to be sharp and abrupt. In Bentley case, if you look at the photographs, there is blistering on the legs, on the leg, yes. But at the knee where the burn stopped, it appears to be an almost clean cut. Same thing for the burning of Helen Conway in Upper Darby Township in 1964. Her two lower legs are propped up in front of the chair. Above the kneecaps, above the knees, the burning is intense and severe. Below the knees, just blistering to the skin. So there is not so much scarring, but just a severe second-degree burn, which is blistering. But the classic cases, we are way, way beyond third-degree, fourth-degree, even fifth-degree burns. This is a whole new category of burn injury that we're talking about with you, George, tonight.
0: And is there anything you could do to save these people when they're burning up?
1: Oh, wow. if it is as quick as we believe many of the cases to unfold, stepping in to halt or stop the process just wouldn't happen. We do have one case where that did happen. If memory serves, it's from around 1713. The name is Herschel, if memory serves, or Hitchell. He was encountered in the process of being aflame. He was grabbed by the shoulders and shaken, and the process stopped.
0: That's interesting. Hold on for a second. I'll let you finish that when we come back in a moment. Here's our next emerging artist. RFC is the name of the artist from Portland, Oregon. What are you searching for?
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0: have something to say, we'd love to hear it. 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
1: 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Right at the top of the homepage, it says Insider. 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

0: And welcome back to Coast. George Norrie with you. Larry Arnold with us. Larry, your critics have called you a world-class fool. It's not very nice. What do you think of that?
1: Yes, we've been called a world-class fool. We've been called a mystery monger by Joe Nickel, a name that many of your listeners, and certainly you, George, will recognize. We're not offended. We'll be amused. Because as we say, we put our boots to the ground. We make the effort to talk to the first responders. We make the effort to find the photographs of these remarkable fire scenes. We make the effort to get the death certificates and the coroner's reports. What our critics don't do is any of the above, at least so far as has been our experience. Rather, they make up stuff, present it as fact, and fact is now in air quotes, and then blow off any mystery that we believe exists to these cases. Joe Nickel, let's go with him specifically for the moment. In the Bentley case, he has written and he has said on television that he knows the exact cause of what happened to Dr. John Bentley in 1966. He died because he had dropped ashes from his pipe, for sure. And that's in quotes, for sure. To be that definitive, that certain, requires one thing and one thing only. Either he was there or he had an eyewitness who was there and that Mr. Nickel had the opportunity to interview. Now, we know Joe wasn't there in 1966 outside Dr. Bentley's home in Cowdersport, Pennsylvania.
0: Right.
1: So that meant he had to have an eyewitness. Now, we bent over backwards looking for one. We could never find an eyewitness. The closest we got was Don Gosnell, who actually discovered the fire scene. So we wrote to Joe Nickel and said, Joe, you know, we respect your research. You tell us how you managed to find the eyewitness that we could not find. And what is the name of the eyewitness that you found? We're really intrigued how you managed to achieve this remarkable discovery. Joe had the courtesy to write back. And here's a direct quote. Quote, I didn't, of course, have the eyewitness you sarcastically imagine. Well, we didn't imagine the eyewitness because we didn't have one. Joe imagined an eyewitness and claimed it as fact. Now, what that eyewitness had to be was someone who is incredibly tall, because the window ledge to George or to Dr. Bentley's bathroom is 77 inches above the ground. So either a very, very, very tall person, probably approaching 8 feet in height, was wandering around the streets of Cowdersport on December 5. Or more reasonably, someone of normal stature was carrying a box or a stepladder and happened to walk off the curb in front of Dr. Bentley's home at 403 North Main Street that morning. And for several hours, moved the ladder from Dr. Bentley's sitting room window to the bathroom window to watch Dr. Bentley slowly immolate in his own body fat. That didn't happen. Mr. Nickel had no way to say with definitive proof and certainty that that is what happened. And frankly, that's not what happened.
0: What does science say about this, Larry?
1: What science says about this is that either it doesn't happen and people like us are believing in mythology and creating myths, or that it's explained away simply by the Wick effect. And as we said at the top of our interview today, George, if you talk to anybody who is in the cremation business, they will invest $100,000 in a retort, in rakes, in filtration systems, in licensing fees, and purchasing a few million cubic feet of natural gas for 40 to 50 gallons of fuel oil to cremate in a body in a retort, a temperature of 22 to 2400 degrees for an hour and a half to 2.5 hours. The fatter the body, the more difficult it is to cremate that body.
0: Right.
1: If a crematorium owner could take a 25-cent cigarette, light it, and lay it on a cadaver, walk away and have a 2-martini lunch and come back to brush off a pile of ash into an urn to give to the next of kin, don't you think they would do that? Hell yes, they would do that. But they can't do that because it doesn't work that way.
0: What if the individual is particularly gaseous? Might that be a cause?
1: Oh, my. You're getting into the dreaded phosphenic fart theory. We don't know. We just don't know. It's
0: a good excuse.
1: Yes, it's a good excuse. Could it be plausible as an explanation? We're not going to dismiss it, but again, you're looking probably at an external ignition source to begin with. High school students will light their farts in the bathroom. Yes, that happens. But will it consume an entire body to powder almost instantaneously? We don't think so.
0: Let's go back to the phones. Will in New York to get us started. Hey, Will, go ahead.
2: Good evening, gentlemen. Terrific show tonight. And I have a couple of questions for Mr. Arnold. But, sure. But before I get to them, I just want to really thank you, George, for everything, especially this past week, all the terrific guests. And I'm thinking specifically of Dr. Gallenberger. And I think on the same night you had the two guests talk about the angels. Mm-hmm. And just all this past week, it's just such a reason for people to become Coast Insiders, because besides catching them and making sure you don't miss those shows, being able to go back and listen, because there's so much valuable information. So it's a perfect week of shows for me. And and I'll tell you, the only thing to me that's been missing this past week is Cornelius calling in, because he always adds something with his specific take. And so I just want to shout out to Cornelius in Louisiana that we miss you. I'm not a regular person in contact with him like some other callers, but he's part of the show in my mind. So thanks for that. And I'll tell you, when I was a little kid in Brooklyn and we were really close to different neighbors on our street, some of the elderly people, we always worried about them smoking in bed. and it's like a little bit of, you know, there were always stories about a couple of people that's how they died, from like falling asleep with a cigarette. But I wonder if there's any record of that, you know, overlapping, especially like in the 20th century, where it was so common with people smoking, and also the way cigarettes didn't extinguish themselves like they do currently. And then my other quick question is, if

0: Thank you, Will. Smokey, what about that, Larry?
1: Yeah, we'll address that with Will. Thank you for your praise and your thoughtful comments and questions. Yeah, of smoking first. Could smoking be a cause? We will admit to smoking being a cause for some of these SHC-defined cases only if and when there's a corollary unknown medical condition in which certain bodies are hyperinflammable. If so, then we will concede to an external ignition source like a dropped cigarette or pipe ash as being the external ignition source necessary. But then we're just bringing in a new medical anomaly to ponder, which would be hyperinflammability of the human body. Under normal conditions, normal human bodies will not inflame like this. As to common physical conditions or medical maladies to the victims that we've documented, we wish we could give you a firm answer to that. Unfortunately, we can't. That kind of information is not gathered by medical examiners in general, and certainly not by first responders at these remarkable fire scenes. We have tried to get that kind of information. The most recent case we've been privileged to interview and document in person happened in 2013 in eastern Oklahoma to Danny Van Zandt. We desperately made the effort to meet with the next of kin, with family members, to get that kind of information to see if it could help us understand the process that incinerated his body. He also burned through the floor in his kitchen. No fire or flame or heat damage above the hole through which most of his body immolated. The family was regrettably unwilling to cooperate with us, so we just don't have that information. We tried to meet again with the medical examiner assigned to that case. Unsuccessfully, he would not meet with us face to face. He did send us his medical report when he completed his medical examination several months later, and basically wrote it off as probable wake effect, but he never really was comfortable, so he told us, with that determination.
0: Larry, where are most of the victims found? In bed, on a chair, on a couch, where?
1: Oh, wonderful question. Let us do a quick mental review of our database. Can't give you a breakdown of statistics because we've never looked at it quite that way. We do have cases in bed. George Mott in upstate New York, a retired firefighter in March of 1966. 1964, sorry, immolated through his bed, through the springs of the mattress, through the slats supporting the mattress, through the boards beneath the bed, and his ashes fell into a crawl space below the bed. Lying on the burned mattress was half of his lower right leg, and at the other end of the burned mattress was his head. Said by the local fire investigator, Tony Moret, who knew George Mott personally and as a fellow firefighter, Mott's head had shrunk, he said, to the size of a grapefruit, which brings back reminiscence of the size of the skull left at the Murray Reeser case. We have three cases where the size of the head has allegedly been shrunken dramatically in size. This, again, to us, belies the Wick effect as the explanation or explain away. Let's Some other Ruth. Factors involved here.
0: Let's go to Ruth in Maryland. Go ahead, Ruth.
2: Hi. Good evening, George and Larry. Thank you for taking my call. And sure. Larry, I just have a short question. But before my question, George, I have an update on Cornelius. And Cornelius, everybody, Cornelius is fine. He's just fine. He is at home. I called the Alexandria police yesterday and had them do another welfare check. I talked to Officer Poole, like a swimming pool, and he called me back within the next hour, and he said Cornelius is at home, and he just does not have a phone right now. I don't know what happened to his phone. I guess it went out or it broke, and he needs a new phone. But otherwise, he's fine, and he's listened to us. So hello, Cornelius, and I'm also needing a new phone right now, but I'll take care of that soon. But anyway, Larry, my question for you, have you ever had any cases where there was also animals that this happened to or people's pets along with them? Thank you.
0: Go ahead, Larry.
1: Yes, sir. Thanks for the question. Yes, we do document in a blaze several examples of pets, cats, as well as

0: wildlife like sheep, who apparently manifest spontaneous animal combustion, SAC. The renowned Fortean naturalist Ivan Sanderson, in his book, wrote about encountering during a walk in the woods, deep in the woods, where he thought no one had previously been before him, encountering a half incinerated raccoon that he could not attribute the damage to lightning or any other external means. So he was, kind of playing around with the idea that yes, animals also can spontaneously ignite.
1: Dramatic. Joe in Boston. Go ahead, Joe.
2: Yeah, George, thank you. And Larry, thank you all for taking my call. Wish Cornelius, Ruth, and other people well and still trying to get some help in this cancer. I have two questions for Larry and one for you. Larry, I spoke with the doctor, first question. He said that he thinks it's an impossibility. It's trumped up science. A lot of people say that. And my second question, is your book in audio for the blind? I'd love to read it. And George, I have a quick question. It's a little off, but I'd like to ask. You mentioned the other night with your other guest, the engineer, there'll be a new process without cell phones. This would help Larry. He wouldn't have to travel around the world. Like, you won't have cell phones for transmission. Can you tell us about that before the show ends? And Larry, I hope your book is in audio because I would love to read it.
1: All right, let us know, Larry. You're almost out of time. Audio, yes or no?
0: Yeah, the answer to the audio is no. As to the doctor you spoke about who claimed SHC is an impossibility, fine. We could have filled up this entire program with quotations from experts who claim that SHC is bunk. All we do is ask you to look at the book or have someone read the book to you, perhaps, and look at the photographs. They stand on their own. We stand by our research. We stand by our conclusions, George.
1: And you're talking about Rapid Radios from one of our sponsors, Joe, who has a direct system that beats cell phones, to be sure. And Larry, thanks again for being on the program. I always enjoy you. Here's our last emerging artist, Tears No More, from Canyon Lake, Texas. Fear is a black plague.
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8: ABC News, I'm Sherry Preston. The NTSB is now investigating after the crash of a cargo jet killed at least five people in Miami. ABC's Perry Russum.
9: The chair of the National Transportation Safety Board leading the investigation into this deadly crash. An Amazon cargo jet crashing off the end of a runway at Miami's airport, plowing across the road into vehicles, bursting into flames, trapping the pilot and co-pilot, as well as some people inside their cars.
8: Five more people are hurt, three of them in critical condition. President Trump's envoy, Steve Witkoff and Jared Kushner meeting with Ukraine's leader after a weekend meeting in Moscow with Vladimir Putin. The Trump administration on Sunday renewing its appeal to the Supreme Court to allow for new restrictions on mail-in balloting for the time for the midterm elections. Time is running short, though. Several states are set to mail out their ballots within the next few days. Gasoline prices hitting a new Labor Day weekend record. AAA says a gallon of regular will cost you $4.14 a gallon nationwide. This is ABC News. A 40-year-old mother of four in suburban Chicago has been charged with murdering her toddler after she became very invested in the Lindsey Clancy murder case that ended in a hung jury last week. ABC's Olivia Rubin has more details.
10: Illinois prosecutors say Corey Walsh was actively discussing that case in text messages with friends just hours before police discovered the gruesome scene. Prosecutors say Walsh said she killed her two-year-old son, Barrett, because he was the devil and the Antichrist, before trying to take her own life with a knife, all as the jury deliberated in the Clancy trial.
8: Nepal holding a day of mourning to remember those killed in the August 28th flooding. Families concluding mourning rituals for the more than 1,300 people who died. At least 5,000 are still missing. Barnes & Noble is growing again. The bookseller opening up 28 locations across the country this year now says more are on the way. Its footprint growing to 720 stores nationwide. Sherry Preston, ABC News.
11: Man, I love this place. I've been surfing here since I was a kid. Now, seeing my grandson out on the water, it means everything to me. Watching him and taking in the blue waves, the sea breeze, the blurry horizon.
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1: Thanks for spending part of your holiday with us. What can students and teachers expect from AI as we start another school year? At least one report says New York City's public schools will ban generative AI for all students 8th grade and younger. Here's Dr. Eric Deering, professor of developmental psychology at Boston College. Eric, what's ahead?
2: It's being used, and I think increasingly so, in a wide variety of ways. AI is being used in early childhood education as a tool for teachers designing classroom activities. It's being used in communication with families. Center directors are using it to evaluate teaching, and it's being used as a learning tool for children.
1: Wow. All right. What about in early education? How does it get used?
2: Yeah, in early education, it's being used as a learning tool for learning about AI, for one thing. That is, this is now a new technology that early educators want children to know about, but then using the AI for academic content, mathematics and literacy, in a variety of other ways. And really, the range of content areas that's being used for is growing rapidly.
1: How problematic, Eric, is it for, say, teachers in, I don't know, middle school, high school, trying to manage students who are using this technology in perhaps ways that were not intended?
2: Yeah, I think that it is a problematic, and we're trying to catch up as instructors, as teachers, and that's true across the years of education from preschool through college, and trying to figure out how do we keep kids engaging in good brain work, right? That they're exercising their brains, whether that's doing writing, whether that's in oral communication, whether that's in exploring the world around them and digging in deep and doing the hard work of learning, and at the same time making good use of this ability to expand our horizons. And that has just been a battle, I think, at all of these different ages, and trying to figure out how can we keep kids working hard with their brains while expanding their worlds. And folks are trying a lot of different approaches. And I think that some cases it's working and it's working well. In other cases, I think we're often keeping up with the technology, figuring out ways to help students offload some of that work. And we all do that, right? We all get lazy and we want to offload work. And so being encouraging for students and for families to keep taking on some of that work is the job right now, I think, in education.
1: We're speaking with Dr. Eric Deering, professor of developmental psychology at Boston College. He's also the executive director of the Mary E. Walsh Center for Thriving Children at BC. Is it making us less critical thinkers?
2: Yeah, great question. I think it has the potential to. The data aren't in yet. We'll know in a few years, but I think that if we think about young children, let's take young children for example. We know that they learn by exploring the world around them, the objects in the world. It's often through play, and it's through conversations and interactions with families and teachers and other children. And the question is going to be, is AI complementing that? Is it extending? Is it building on those experiences, or is it replacing them? And to the extent that it builds on those experiences, that it extends conversations with our families and our teachers, extends play, extends chances to explore the world and builds on those, adds to those, then children, it's going to be a benefit to children. To the extent that it subtracts from them, replaces them, we should be concerned. And I think you could think about, for young children, building with blocks in the real world is building spatial skills and motor skills. And oftentimes when it's done with other kids, it's building peer interaction skills, social and emotional. And if AI is being used to complement and add and enhance those experiences, that's great. If AI replaces building with blocks in early education classrooms, we might want to be concerned. If all we're doing is working in a virtual world, there's likely some consequences to that. Mm-hmm. And I think that we want to recognize that, look, kids have always interacted with objects that are not human. Let's take the teddy bear, right? The teddy bear is the classic example of a child being able to form an emotional attachment to an object and then use their imagination and play so that that object becomes a valuable part of their life and learning.
1: Thanks, Eric. Dr. Eric Deering, professor of developmental psychology at Boston College. Coming up next on This Morning, America's First News, keeping pets safe in extreme heat.
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0: Welcome into Labor Day. We have seen record-setting temperatures across the country this summer. So what steps should you be taking to protect your furry, four-legged friend? Here's this morning's Nicole Murray.
1: Talking about summer tips to keep your pets safe, here to discuss, head of the Department of Clinical Sciences at the College of Veterinary Medicine at North Carolina State University, Dr. Jan Hawkins. So let's start with the basics. What are some preventative measures that pet owners can do amid the hot days of summer?
2: A lot of it is very similar to people. One is, obviously, you don't want to have your pets out in the heat of the day. Dogs particularly can have a hard time thermoregulating, especially dogs that are, they're called brachycephalic or flat-faced dogs. They really cannot breathe very well when it gets really hot because they have a hard time getting rid of the heat. Because the biggest thing we're concerned about is heat stress, or even, you know, people call it heat stroke, but these heat stress, heat-related illnesses are a real thing. So obviously other preventative things, keeping water available at all times, especially if they're outside, keeping the pets cool. So some people provide a baby pool, for example, for them to get in, to kind of cool off when they're outside. But really minimizing exercise, especially during the heat of the day. People also use cooling vests and cooling mats. There are lots of different things you can use to kind of help them dissipate heat.
1: Any tips regarding grooming?
2: Well, it's not always very popular, but if you could clip your dog, if you've got a very thick-coated dog, that could really help them, help dissipate some of the heat. Because some of these dogs are sort of double-coated or very thick-coated, can have a hard time getting rid of the heat. So like a husky, for example, it's kind of, you know, they're used to holding cool, you know, keep warm. So if you could clip the dog, that would be nice. I do know some clients that don't like the idea of clipping their sheepdog or their long-haired right. dog, but it will help keep them cooler. So that could be done. You know, people do put on cooling vests. You know, they're like an ice vest. I've known people to put that on their dogs when it's really, really hot. But those things can also be done. Fans and air conditioning obviously is really good, but that, you know, that's not always practical. But the key is just minimize the exposure to the heat. You know, never put them in a locked car, you know, never putting them in a car without, I don't even think they should leave them in there with air conditioning, but, you know, anything where the heat can build up, you want to avoid.
1: Should exercise be avoided altogether then?
2: I think you really got to be, it depends on somewhat on the dog, but in general, when it's really hot and it's in the middle of the day, I would avoid the exercise. You know, you could, a lot of people walk in the mornings and after work when it's cooler. As long as you've taken precautions, you know, to avoid really excessive exertion, they could do some limited exercise in the summertime.
1: Okay. And what about pest control? What are the suggestions there?
2: Yeah, a really good point. I mean, obviously in North Carolina, for example, if you're in the southeastern United States, we're always worried about heartworms because of mosquitoes. So obviously make sure that you're up to date with your heartworm preventative if you're in a heartworm endemic area. Ticks are also another real important thing. Ticks do spread some pretty nasty diseases that dogs can get from a tick bite. So again, there are lots of products on the market that do provide an all-in-one. They provide a dewormer, they provide tick control, and they provide heartworm control. But those things are really important for ticks. You know, obviously checking your animal for ticks. After you've been in an area with tall grass, for example, is always a good idea to make sure that, you know, if you've seen ticks, that you can get them removed. But preventative does help. So I think those things are really important in the summertime, especially the ticks and the heartworms because of mosquitoes.
1: So let's say the heat does have an effect on your pup. What are some of the warning signs to look out for?
2: Very good question. Excessive panting, for example, salivation, really rapid respiratory rate. I think most people could identify that their dog is acting too hot. You know, tongue lolling out of the mouth, really breathing hard. Obviously, if they get to the point where they can't stand up, that would be a real extreme. Then that would be a real almost emergency situation. So again, monitoring your dog's activity. You know, if they're laying around or they're seeking a cool source like concrete or somewhere to lay down to be cool, you might want to recognize you need to get them into somewhere where it's cooler. Wet their fur, for example, so that you can try to get rid of some of that excessive heat.
0: That's this morning's Nicole Murray with Dr. Jan Hawkins at North Carolina State University. Coming up next on This Morning, America's First News, how Google is changing pretty much everything.
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0: More than ever, where you get your news matters. This is America's First News, This Morning with Gordon Deal. Thanks for being with us. Welcome into Labor Day Monday, September 7. Gordon Deal with Nicole Murray. Coming up this half hour, the ever-changing internet, thanks in large part to Google, plus the icon on your phone that small business owners have come to fear, and a country club catches heat. We'll have that story in about 15 minutes. For years now, Google has been tweaking its search formula to prop up AI and bury actual links. Katie Baker, senior features writer at TheRinger.com, says now it's rounding into its final form and changing the internet forever. Katie, explain.
4: I would think that most people listening have probably noticed themselves just the experience of going to Google and, always finding something a little different. Lately, it's the big AI overview right at the top of the page that kind of sums up everything from what would have normally in the past been, you know, the links in the Google Google results. So basically what it does, you know, is kind of synthesizes everything, compiles it, gives you an answer. It does include, you know, little links to where the information came from. But by and large, a lot of times when you go to Google, you don't really ever leave Google. You just end up reading the information right there on the page. And, you know, that can be convenient, but it's also basically changing the kind of economic funding structure that has underpinned the internet for many years now. So it's causing some various destabilizing and, to many people, not always welcome changes.
0: Yeah. So what does Google get out of this new style? Because I think it was pointed out in your story, like sometimes we don't even click anything when we do a search now.
4: Yeah. So Google gets, increasingly when Google, kind of crawls a website in order for the website to show up in search results like it always has. Now it's also, taking that information and using it for its own internal AI product, which is called Gemini. And so what Google gets out of it is they're getting all this training data for their AI platform, and then they're also just having people stay on Google and kind of click around and not necessarily leave Google. I mean, Google used to be kind of a place you came, you stopped, and then you went to, a few other websites. And now it's increasingly more of a hub, and they have changed the search box for the first time in, I think they said 25 years, basically since the dawn of Google. Wow. To be less of just a search box and more of a chat bot. So all of those things have made, people less likely. I think I read the stat that 68% of Google searches end without an external click, which is pretty crazy when you think about the origins of the site.
0: We're speaking with Katie Baker, senior features writer at TheRinger.com. Her piece is called The End of Google Search and the Internet as We Know It. You spoke to some business operators or website operators who said you have to assume search is gone. What does that mean now for their planning strategy or their media strategy?
4: It's not just regular internet users like me who have noticed these differences. It's also some of these big publishing corporations like Condé Nast, which, publishes all kinds of magazines and publications, and USA Today. They've started strategically to tell employees, you can't really bank on the Google traffic we used to get. In fact, maybe let's assume that we're going to get zero. And so, we see this even at The Ringer. I think just trying to find new ways of distribution, we definitely can see that there's people who, increasingly journalists and other content providers are having to kind of brand themselves a little bit more.
0: Thanks, Katie. Katie Baker, senior features writer at TheRinger.com. Coming up next on This Morning, America's First News, the app that's the enemy of many small businesses.
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1: Thanks for spending time with us at a prestigious golf course in New England. 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
3: ABC News, I'm Sherry Preston. The NTSB now in charge of the investigation to figure out exactly what happened to an Amazon cargo jet at Miami International Airport.
4: Noise one, Miami.
5: Looks like we have an aircraft overran the runway on 30.
4: Yes, sir.
3: The call captured by ATC.com after the jet shot past the end of the runway and across an airport road. Five people were killed, five others hurt, three seriously. President Trump's envoys Jared Kushner and Steve Witkoff meeting with Russia's leader and then Ukraine's president.
6: The three meeting for more than 4 hours discussing the latest proposal for peace, which hasn't been made public, and security guarantees as Ukraine braces for another winter assault. Witkoff and Kushner traveled from Moscow, where they met with Vladimir Putin Saturday. The talks described as substantive and constructive. Witkoff hinted at a possible trilateral meeting between Ukraine, Russia, and the U.S. that could see a resolution.
3: That's ABC's Marcus Moore. This is ABC News. Some scary moments at a rally for Ohio Democratic governor candidate Dr. Amy Acton. An armed man arrested trying to get in. He had two pistols and a taser, but no one was hurt. Where's a naked e-bike rider who has been seen all over parts of Western Jersey? ABC's Wayne Cabot says police are on the lookout for him.
7: People complain about e-bike riders zipping down streets and trails, but usually they're not streaking. Reddington Township Police got another report Friday of a guy seen various times in recent years riding an e-bike wearing what police describe as considerably less safety equipment than we would recommend. They've released a photograph of most of the guy, reminding riders helmets are strongly encouraged, pants are even more strongly encouraged. Wayne Cabot, ABC News.
3: Widow's Bay running away with 8 early Emmys for its debut season at a ceremony 8 days before the main Emmys award show is telecast. I'm Sherry Preston, ABC News.
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8: I'm Tom Brock. Two separate deadly shootings in Seattle's Belltown neighborhood this Labor Day weekend. The shootings left 2 dead and 3 others hurt. At around 12:40 a.m., 911 callers reported a shooting near 3rd and Denny. Another victim was found at 3rd and Clay. The man on Denny Way eventually died. Later, two more people showed up at Harborview on their own, suffering from gunshot wounds. A second shooting an hour later took a woman's life at 3rd and Blanchard. Police found a woman who had been sitting in a parked car, shot in the head and torso. No suspects arrested in either of those shootings. The Seattle Police Department is awarding commendations to several of its officers after they ran into a burning apartment building last week and got everybody out safely.
9: Seattle Police, come on! There's a fire! There's a fire! Get out!
8: That's body cam audio from 5 a.m. last Monday when many tenants of the apartment at Madison and 16th were still asleep as flames shot out of a second-story window. Officers broke the lobby door glass, raced upstairs into smoke-filled hallways, pounded on, even kicked open apartment doors. One disabled tenant was stuck behind their locked door. Firefighters helped get that person out. Thanks to the officers' brave actions, nobody seriously hurt. The police department awarded the commendations to everyone involved, praising them for their courage and dedication. Your Cairo News Radio forecast. Clouds expected to move in overnight with lows around 57 degrees. On Labor Day, cloudy with some sun breaks, highs near 70 degrees. I'm Tom Brock, Cairo News Radio.
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14: It's On the Money from ABC News Radio, the show all about how we earn, save, and, yes, spend our cold hard cash. Turns out we've been doing a lot of spending recently, and no surprise, things are really expensive in 2026. This hour, we're going to explore how you can stretch your dollar to the max. But first, let's talk about exactly how expensive things have gotten. Buying a car has always been a pricey proposition. For most people, cars are the second most expensive assets they own behind their house. But recently, the car market has gotten really expensive. And to talk about how what's in your driveway is impacting what's in your wallet, there's no one better to talk to than Morgan Korn, who covers the car market here for us at ABC. Morgan, you and I are both car people. I wanted to talk to you about this Car Magazine article that I read probably 15, 20 years ago at this point. It was in Motor Trend, comparing a Nissan Versa to a Hyundai Accent. In 2008, 2009, those were the two cheapest new cars on sale at the time. And the quoted price in that article for the Hyundai was $9,995. New cars were still retailing for four figures less than 20 years ago. And this is very much not the case anymore, I assume. Can you just walk me through some of the numbers here? How expensive are new cars generally in 2026?
15: Yeah, can you imagine that, Mike, spending $10,000 on a brand new car?
14: Yeah.
15: Unbelievable. No, if you want a new car, you're looking at spending about $50,000 on average. Now, if you want a pickup truck, which is the most popular segment, right, here in the U.S., you're looking at spending at almost $68,000. And this is new data, according to Kelley Blue Book, based on July numbers.
14: Sure. So a much different world. Obviously, some of that's driven by inflation. But what can you tell us about how the car market has changed and what might be driving some of this increased cost?
15: Americans love to drive big trucks and big SUVs, but unfortunately, they do cost a lot of money.
14: Mm.
15: So if you have to be more careful with your spending in terms of buying a new vehicle, you're going to have to look at maybe like a compact truck, a compact SUV, a sedan, which, you know, there are some models still available on the market, but not many. There are like less than 50 on the market that retail for less than $35,000.
14: Well, I'm wondering how much of this has kind of become a self-fulfilling prophecy, because we do know that Americans love to buy pickup trucks, that there is a, you know, sort of market preference towards larger vehicles, and that would cause a manufacturer to build more of them, right? So they're on dealer lots, maybe at the expense of having sedans or smaller, cheaper vehicles in the lineup. Is that playing into this as well, where it's just like, okay, the market demanded these expensive vehicles, and now we're surrounded by expensive vehicles?
15: I think so. And automakers, you know, make big margins on these vehicles, so they're going to keep producing them. You know, and a lot of Americans are just used to a lot of great tech. They want all of the driver assistance programs. You know, they want nice leather. They want other cup holders. They want the heated and ventilated seats, Android Auto, Apple CarPlay. I could go on and on. All of that's going to cost money. And I think for a lot of people, they lease cars every 3 years. And so they want the best new vehicle. And those vehicles come with hefty price tags, unfortunately.
14: Yeah. How are the companies here responding? Like, are we seeing maybe a more of an emphasis on cheaper vehicles that are out there?
15: There are a couple models. You probably are well aware of the Slate truck slash SUV.
14: Yeah, tell us about that, because that's something that's gotten a lot of attention recently, this new startup automaker.
15: Yes. So the truck configuration starts about $25,000. You can also get it as like a swoopy coupe type SUV,
14: sure,
15: or like a boxy SUV. Those cost a little bit more. But the selling point for this is that it's a bare bones electric vehicle. And let's make that distinction, right? It's electric and it only gets about 205 miles of range. And you can add to the cost of it. And I spoke to the CEO of Slate recently. He expects people to spend anywhere from $1,000 to $3,500 on accessories. And what does that mean? Like wraps, decals,
14: right,
15: different
14: types
15: of lighting.
14: This is not a truck that comes with paint, right? You have to wrap it, you know, in order to get a color. Otherwise,
15: it is it's so bare
14: gray.
15: Bones. You know, there's no radio. There's a little like device where you can attach it to a panel, which costs extra. And you put your iPhone in that, you know, is your radio in the vehicle. So I've talked to a couple people about this. Is it going to sell? Well, maybe. I mean, I still think people who really are looking for affordable vehicles, they're going to have to go to the used car market. They can't even spend $25,000, $30,000 on a brand new vehicle. So
14: I'm glad you brought this up.
15: Yeah.
14: Because the Slate truck, we are expecting that to go on sale within the next couple of months here, maybe start seeing them on the roads. Its success is still very much an open question. In terms of cars that you can buy right now, what are you seeing in the affordable space, electric or no, that is getting a lot of attention from industry analysts, you know, other, you know, car journalists out there who are kind of paying attention to the kind of more affordable sector?
15: Okay, I think everybody knows what a Honda Civic is.
14: Yes. Oh, yes. The Noble Civic.
15: The Noble Civic. People love it for a reason. And if you ask any longtime automotive journalist, they'll say, if you don't have a lot of money to spend, buy the Civic. Mm. The base model, which I don't think a lot of people buy, but the base model starts at $25,000. And you can spend more, right? You can get the hybrid version. You can get the Civic Si, which is really sporty and fun to drive. You can even upgrade and spend a little more to get a Bose sound system. You get your blind spot monitoring, rear view cameras, you know, all the essentials that are important. And you're going to get good fuel economy. We know gas prices are very high right now, higher than they have been. So the Civic is a great option. Plus, if you want to resell it at some point, you're probably going to make your money back.
14: Right. If people maybe don't want a Honda, want to try something else, what else is out there?
15: Okay. So I really like the Kia K4.
14: Okay.
15: Now you can get it as a sedan or a hatch. It's peppy. Mm-hmm. You can take it around, you know, back roads in the country and have a lot of fun with it. But you're going to get heated front seats, all the safety assist features. Again, Apple CarPlay, wireless charging. I think it's a great option for young people who don't have a lot of money to spend.
14: Taking a step back here, if someone needs a car within the next couple months here, given all the cost concerns, all the affordability questions that are facing the American consumer right now, what's your advice to them?
15: There are a lot of models on the market right now, and we're going to probably have some incentives and deals toward the end of the year. So if you can hold out until maybe mid, late December, you might be able to get a couple $1,000s off the MSRP. But if you don't need anything extravagant, there are lots of good models like the K4. like the Civic, like the Bolt, the Ford Maverick. It's a small truck. It's very drivable. You know, you have a bed. You can put a lot of stuff in it. It does some towing. There are options out there for people who do not want to spend $50,000 to $80,000 on a new car or truck.
14: Morgan Korn, I know you're going to pay attention to this as the year progresses. These low-cost cars that seemingly might take a little looking, but, you know, they're still out there. Thanks so much for talking to me. I really appreciate it.
15: Thank you so much, Mike.
14: On the Money, we'll be back in a moment. Stay with us.
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1: All right, Phil, I got to tell you, I watch a lot of television. 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
16: You're listening to On the Money from ABC News Radio. I'm Mike Dubusky. I cover technology here at ABC, and one of the defining stories of 2026 so far has been how expensive everything from smartphones to video games have gotten. I want to bring in Devendra Hardawar. He's the senior editor at Engadget to talk about exactly how much we're shelling out for our tech. Devendra, things are expensive. We know this. We've been talking about this for a long time now. But in the tech sector specifically, this seems to be really having an outsized effect. Can you just kind of give us a snapshot of what that looks like? Like, are there specific product categories that are more expensive in 2026 than they were last year or the year before?
26: Oh, absolutely. It's kind of real bad out there. But I would say anything that has storage or a hard drive and anything that has RAM or memory, those are all getting more expensive. So that includes cell phones, computers, video game consoles, like complete systems. Prices of those have all been increased by their manufacturers over the last couple of years, and it's pretty bad right now. I've never seen it get this bad so quickly.
16: Can you just give us a sense of exactly how much more expensive we're seeing things get on average? Is this a matter of like a couple bucks, or is it like a couple hundred bucks?
26: It's getting pretty significant. You know, we've seen game consoles have increased by several hundred dollars. Computers are a lot more expensive than they were. Apple just recently increased the prices across its entire lineup, and it's significant. It's in many cases $100 or $200 more, but in some cases it's even more, because it's all about that memory and storage pricing. The more you have, the more expensive it is now.
16: The AI build-out is not slowing down. Investment continues. We continue to see data centers crop up. Does that mean that this is just kind of going to be the status quo going forward? I mean, like, what does the next couple quarters, maybe couple years, look like from your viewpoint?
26: It will probably continue to look like this, just because there is an overzealous demand for AI build-outs from a lot of these companies. And nothing is really going to change until they start to face some really negative repercussions. And none of the major AI companies are profitable. They're all banking a ton of money on this technology with the hopes that they'll own kind of this entire sector. I don't think anything's going to change for a couple of years until this industry kind of faces a significant crash or slowdown or something of that sort.
16: Does economies of scale play a role here, I wonder? Like, this idea that there's
14: a couple companies out there that produce RAM. Obviously, they're doing pretty well right now. And they're using some of their increased revenue to actually like build out capacity from what we understand. Like there's factories for RAM. I believe Micron is building one in like Idaho. Like they're starting to make that happen. Is that, you know, maybe a pathway here to a little bit of relief that like, okay, there's going to be more RAM out there, which will maybe bring the costs down a little bit. I don't know. Are you buying that?
26: I mean, potentially a little bit of relief. It is wild that these companies have not thought about, like, you know, expanding their operations before. But the thing is, even if those companies are building new infrastructure right now, it's going to take several years for those things to spin up and really start actually producing things. So at the very least, a year or two more, we're going to continue to see these high prices for sure.
14: So in the meantime, then, not a very pretty picture, it seems like. Are we seeing anything from like the manufacturer's point of view, the Apples and the Microsofts of the world out there to like mitigate some of these increased costs that they're shouldering? Like, I know Apple announced a leasing program recently. Can you tell us about that?
26: I mean, yeah, it's Apple's new leasing program replaces their old iPhone upgrade program, and it essentially gives you access to a lot of their computers, not just iPhones, iPads, Macs, all that, for a relatively low monthly fee for 2 or 3 years. And then at the end of that lease, you can either buy it out or keep paying monthly to get, you know, what the newest version of that is. Very much like leasing a car. And I think for a lot of people, it could make these, you know, expensive devices a lot more attainable. But it's still a lease. You don't actually own these products. You may get charged extra fees if you return it with damage. So it's not like a complete solution.
14: Devendra, it was great talking to you. However, it was not a very like sunny conversation when it comes to the outlook of like consumer tech. For people who definitely need a new tech device, maybe kids going back to school, people who are on an old phone that needs upgrading, what is your advice to them if they like genuinely need to go out and buy a new device in the next couple months here?
26: The main thing is to buy smart and potentially buy used. 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So look out wherever you can for deals. Do not be afraid of refurbished units. Try not to pay the full new price if you can. And honestly, think about if you really need to upgrade that desperately, right? If a child needs a new device, that's one thing. But if you think you can make your laptop last a little longer, maybe try and do that.
14: Devendra Hardware, thanks so much for talking to me. I appreciate it.
26: Thank you.
14: Okay, we've talked about cars, we've talked about tech, but high prices are affecting way more of Americans' personal economy. ABC's Emily Guskin from our polling unit in Washington, D.C., has been taking a look at the macroeconomic environment and how everyday people are responding to it. Emily, what have you found?
2: As you know, Mike, Americans are deeply negative on the economy right now. Let's break down some of those numbers. A July CNN poll found 77% of Americans rating the economy poorly. Think of that. Nearly 8 out of every 10 people said the economy was poor. And a July AP NORC poll found 41% of Americans saying they were extremely or very concerned about being able to afford groceries. 45% in that same poll said the cost of groceries was a major source of stress. Nearly half of Americans. I talked to people across the country to see how they were reacting. And it's not just people who are having trouble making ends meet who are concerned. It's also people who are normally pretty comfortable economically. One of the people I spoke to, Joseph, a 56-year-old man who works in finance and lives in an Atlanta suburb, told me that he feels like he's in the top 1% of earners, but he's still cutting back on his spending to live within a budget so he can be prepared for retirement. I also spoke to a 59-year-old actor, comedian, trivia host, and DJ in Charleston, South Carolina, Brian Shirley. Tell me how you've cut back recently at the grocery store.
3: Well, the big thing is using coupons and trying to wait until I get the specials. I always try the brands that are generic, you know, the store brands. I guess I've cut back on meat a lot because it's expensive. But, you know, I'm trying to lose weight anyway.
2: And can you tell me more about your living situation right now?
3: Yes, I'm living in a, what do they call, a community home where I have my own bedroom and then I share a bathroom with three other people. It was because of my rent being raised 50%. couple of years ago.
2: Are you saving money living in the community house?
3: I'm trying.
2: I also spoke to Sandy, a 63-year-old woman who cares for her disabled adult daughter and watches her grandchildren in rural Indiana. She told me she's trying to cut down on trips she takes so she can save on gas. She found that at the grocery store, money just does not go as far as it once did. And while she said she used to consider herself a strong Republican, that has changed, and she now regrets her vote for President Trump. I also spoke to Walter, a 52-year-old truck driver in California, who told me he's taken on extra hours to pay for things that he used to be able to cover with his regular amount of driving. And even though he drives a hybrid to get there, gas prices are just really, really high. He blames the government for starting a war that he feels we did not have to fight. And Walter's not alone. A July Quinnipiac poll found 54% of voters blaming Trump a lot for the rise in gas prices. Now getting back to Brian in South Carolina.
4: And what do you do if you have an emergency that you have to spend a big chunk of money on? How do you handle that?
3: Usually credit cards. It sucks, but yeah. And then I try to pay them off as quick as I can.
4: Any techniques you use to pay those credit card bills quickly?
3: I've got 5 credit cards. So if you got more than one, pay the smaller ones off first. So you still, obviously, you're making payments on the other ones. But yeah, you start with the small ones, pay them off while you're paying on the big ones.
2: And Brian's in good company. A spring CNN poll found 3 in 10 Americans saying they had to take on credit card debt to afford necessities over the last few months. And Americans' credit card debt reached $1.26 trillion in the second quarter of 2026, according to data from the Federal Reserve Bank of New York. That's just short of the $1.28 trillion all-time record set at the end of 2025. That's huge amounts of money in this very weak economy. Emily Guskin, ABC News, Washington, D.C.
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11: I'm Tom Brock. A cargo plane has crashed in Miami, killing 5 people. The Amazon cargo plane overran a runway. Here is audio from the air traffic controller speaking to a pilot on another flight.
12: Yes, runway 30 is closed.
11: 5 others were taken to a hospital. The plane was a Boeing 767-300. It had departed from an airport in San Juan, Puerto Rico. A massive street takeover was taken down by police this weekend in Los Angeles. About 700 people, mostly teens, gathered to watch illegal street racing. Police used drones and social media. About 150 officers raced in and impounded dozens of cars. They issued hundreds of citations and arrested 66 people. Here is Los Angeles Police Chief Jim McDonald.
13: To parents and guardians, I've said this before, this is not harmless fun. This is criminal behavior.
11: He explained Operation Street Sweeper will continue until the takeovers stop, and he urged parents to do more. Seattle Mayor Katie Wilson is expected to be on the picket line this Labor Day, joining striking workers at the Embassy Suites Hotel in Pioneer Square, supporting the workers who have been on strike for more than 80 days. Also, Monday is your last chance to make a splash at Wild Waves at the water park portion of the park. It is closing for good after Labor Day. The amusement park's other rides will stay open through October. For a Cairo News Radio forecast, clouds expected to move in overnight with lows near 57 degrees. Labor Day, cloudy with some sun breaks, highs near 70. I'm Tom Brock, Cairo News Radio.
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14: Welcome back. We're taking a look at Americans' personal economy, how we spend, what we buy, the ways we try to save, and so much more. I'm Mike Dubusky, and this is On the Money from ABC News. By now, you have no doubt heard someone talking about some kind of maxing. Looks maxing, health maxing, sleep maxing is a personal favorite of mine. If there's something in your life that you can optimize, chances are social media has found a way to put maxing after it. And now, as ABC's Bethany Braun Silva tells us, there's money maxing.
23: It's a new term for something families have been doing for generations, finding ways to make every dollar go a little further. With the cost of everyday life putting pressure on household budgets, parents are stacking discounts, shopping secondhand, using savings apps, rotating streaming subscriptions, and even going old school with coupons. Donna Vargas knows that routine well. She's a mom of three in Rhode Island, and she told me lately her family's money has felt stretched thin. So they started looking for savings almost everywhere. Donna still uses coupons, but combines them with newer savings apps. The family buys secondhand, and instead of paying for multiple streaming services every month, they rotate their subscriptions depending on what they actually want to watch. For Donna, money maxing isn't one big financial move. It's a lot of small ones. And she told me something else. They're actually having fun doing it. Instead of making the kids feel like the family is constantly cutting back, they've turned saving into something they can do together. Unexpectedly, it has brought them closer. Personal finance expert Kimberly Palmer says that's really what money maxing is all about.
1: Well, money maxing is really a term that just means we're trying to get on top of our finances. We want to feel good about them, feel confident in the decisions that we're making.
23: The name may be new, but Palmer says the first step is decidedly old school. Know where your money's going.
1: Track your current spending. So take some time to look back over what you have been spending on in the last month or two, because often that can show you places where there's leaks of your money or places that are not aligned with how you want to be spending.
23: That could be the subscription that renews even though nobody is watching it, or automatically buying something new when secondhand would work just as well. For Ellie Ezra, a mom of three who hosts the finance podcast Mom's Money, that doesn't necessarily mean cutting everything out. In fact, she doesn't even like to think of budgeting as simply spending less.
5: Budgeting to me is, it's a noun, it's not a verb. It's look at what you have going on and have visibility into it and see what you're building, not where you just stop spending.
23: Her philosophy is to spend intentionally and understand what you actually need. Back to school shopping is a good example. There can be pressure to start the year with new clothes, shoes, backpacks, new everything. But she says the first question should be simpler. Do we actually need it?
5: The spend smart is, what do you need? And I think a lot of people think, oh, I have to go do an entirely new shopping spree, but I don't think that's necessary.
23: Her son needed a new water bottle this year. His backpack, still going strong. So they bought some new patches and gave the old one a refresh. Sometimes maximizing your money means finding the best price. Other times it means deciding you don't need to make the purchase at all. Then there's the expense families encounter again and again. Groceries.
1: Grocery spending is one of the biggest stressors for families right now, just because the prices have been inching upward. And so we're spending more at the grocery store than we're used to.
23: This is where Donna combines the old and new, traditional coupons alongside savings apps. Palmer says even signing up for your grocery store's loyalty program can be an easy place to start.
1: One of the best things to do is opt into your local store's loyalty program, because often you're just sharing a phone number or an email address, and in return, you get discounts automatically layered onto your purchases.
23: And another strategy requires no coupon or app at all. Waste less.
1: For a lot of us, we end up throwing away items that we don't use, and that's just wasted money. So sitting down at the beginning of the week and planning your menu and how you're going to be using food, consuming food for the upcoming week, that can be really helpful.
23: It's the same principle Donna applies across her family's budget. Before spending more, look at what you already have. Before automatically renewing, ask if you're using it. But money maxing isn't only about this week's budget. Palmer says families should also look ahead.
1: Well, one of the most helpful thing for families to do is to project some of their biggest expenses that are coming up. So for example, back to school spending is one. Putting money aside every month in advance of those expenses can really help make sure we don't have to turn to credit card debt or some other form of expensive financing.
23: And when a purchase can wait, timing becomes another way to save.
1: We see cyclical sales that are pretty predictable for some of these items. For example, with electronics, we know that the price tends to dip on many electronics when we get to Black Friday.
23: So instead of seeing a sale and deciding what to buy, money maxing flips that equation. Figure out what you need first, then decide when and how to buy it. And for parents, these everyday decisions can also teach kids about money. Donna told me her children are part of what her family is doing. Rather than making it feel like they're constantly being told no, they've made saving a shared challenge. Ezra says she takes a similar approach with her 6-year-old daughter. When they're shopping, she gives her an allocation, $10. She can spend it now or save it and have more later.
5: So instead of saying, I need something here, she realized I could have any of these things, but what actually is the most valuable?
23: And sometimes her daughter decides the answer is nothing.
5: I was like very happy when a 6-year-old realized there's actually nothing in this store that's that valuable to me. I'm going to save it for later.
23: Palmer says those conversations can help kids understand financial trade-offs.
1: Even involving kids can be very helpful. It helps transmit how you want to be talking about money. It gives some financial lessons.
23: But there is a point where maximizing your money can become too much work.
1: The risk of money maxing is that you end up putting more effort into saving money than you are actually benefiting from. So if you find yourself spending hours combing through coupon websites just to save a few dollars, that might not be worth your time.
23: The goal isn't to turn saving into another full-time job for already busy parents.
1: You definitely want to think about the balance of the effort you're putting in and the payoff you're getting.
23: For Donna, the payoff goes beyond what she saves. She told me there's something empowering about her family figuring this out together. Yes, their money is stretched thin, but instead of treating every coupon, secondhand find, or canceled subscription as another reminder of what they can't afford, they've made a game out of finding what they can save. And in the process, she says they've actually grown closer as a family. Maybe that's part of why money maxing is resonating. For some families, there simply isn't much left to cut, so it becomes less about deprivation and more about intention. Buy secondhand when it works. Use the coupon. Take advantage of the app. Cancel the streaming service nobody is watching. And before buying something, ask whether you really need it. Money maxing may be a very 2026 name, but families finding creative ways to make what they have go further, that part is nothing new. For ABC News, I'm Bethany Braun Silva.
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30: 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More than 75% of commuters will be involved in a car accident at some point. 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
14: 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I'm Mike Dubusky. Seems like artificial intelligence is absolutely everywhere these days, including in the middle of the job hunt. ABC's Rob Hawley takes a look at how AI is affecting how we search for and find our next gig.
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10: Meta is laying off more than 8,000 employees, about 10% of its workforce. Microsoft is offering early retirement buyouts to

0: Microsoft is offering early retirement buyouts to roughly 7% of its U.S. employees as it invests more in AI.
1: Vision board and sharing platform Pinterest announced plans to lay off roughly 15% of workers.
2: Many big tech companies have been implementing layoffs, some citing the increasing role of AI for fewer human workers needed.
3: And even as AI reshapes how we work, it is also changing how we find work.
4: AI has made it easier to apply for a job, but it hasn't necessarily made it easier to get hired for a job.
3: Megan Skibinski is district president for the technology practice at staffing firm Robert Half.
4: We are seeing a huge increase in curated, customized applications that match job postings almost to a T. But everyone has the same toolbox at their disposal, and it's making it hard to stand out as an applicant applying for a job.
3: Because, as Indeed Senior Talent Strategy Advisor Kyle M.K. points out,
5: one of the things that we hear a lot from both employers and job seekers, primarily from employers, is like every resume looks the same now. And this is just what happens. This is the nature of using AI or LLMs to build certain resumes, because they all start to fit into that same bell curve if they all start to look the same.
3: Andy Challenger is Chief Revenue Officer at outplacement firm Challenger Gray and Christmas.
6: Right now with AI, I hear from hiring managers a lot that when they post a job online, they get 1,000 resumes very quickly that are perfect, right? The AI resumes are like overdeveloped. They're really well honed specifically to the job. And so the resume is becoming less of a differentiator. It's really hard to stand out with a resume.
3: And with that kind of volume, recruiters and HR departments are turning to AI themselves.
5: To do screening and in some cases even do preliminary interviews and assessments of individuals. So it is in the best interest of a job seeker to put their best foot forward. And it's essentially robot versus robot right now.
3: But Indeed's Kyle M.K. says, in a way, AI may be helping recruiters find the best candidates.
5: There's a lot of tools out there to automate hiring and to look through resumes and to find certain needles and haystacks. But truly, it is a human task through and through of identifying someone who we think would be able to thrive in the environment and in the culture that we're inviting them into. So even though AI might be reading resumes, this allows the recruiter or someone in HR to really identify, would this person thrive in this type of environment?
3: Catherine Fisher, a vice president and career expert at LinkedIn, says recruiters using AI tools to collect basic information may actually be giving them more time with candidates.
7: If that gets done the first round with using AI, then it gives that recruiter more time to actually spend time with candidates. And so that, I think, is the really important thing to realize. It actually helps with more human interaction. And actually, 59% of recruiters say that without AI, they would have overlooked other candidates. So it's actually also helping them find the right people.
3: But in a jobs market that just about every expert is calling a low-fire, low-hire market, it can seem like AI tools are working against job seekers.
7: In a really tough competitive market, I don't blame people. They are perhaps mass applying. So they're applying to jobs that they may not be qualified for. They may not have the experience and skills, but you know what? I'm going to apply and see what happens. And so what's happening is then the recruiters are getting inundated by all these applications, and they simply don't have time to reach back out to the candidates. So that's creating this feeling of like, oh gosh, you know, I put it out there and then never goes anywhere. And sometimes that is true. And it could be because they've had so many applications.
3: Fisher says to try and cut through, use AI the right way.
7: There are tools out there to help you refine your messaging. Never use these tools, obviously, as a first draft, always as maybe a second or third draft, and never the final draft.
3: Indeed's Kyle M.K. says, don't allow AI to strip you out of your application.
5: What we recommend to job seekers is you still want to have a personality. You still want to show who you are in your resume, and to be very clear about how you are going to bring your uniqueness into the team and

0: what it's going to provide the company in ways that they may not have thought of.
1: And while it might sound counterintuitive to people desperate to find a job, Megan Skibinski at Robert Half says using AI to try and play the numbers game may actually work against job seekers.
2: As an employee, right, looking for a job, that you're using AI as a assistant, not to custom or mass manufacture your resume. In fact, you're better off, instead of sending out 50 mass applications, you're probably better off doing 10 thoughtful applications that are more in-depth and valuable than just the mass application process.
1: Pat Whalen, Director of Product Management at LinkedIn, says the real role for AI in the job search may be earlier than writing that cover letter or resume.
3: I think that the killer use case for AI on the job seeking side is really about helping you improve focus and be strategic about the opportunities where there's a great fit. So let me give you a couple of examples. We have an AI job search product that helps you articulate what you want in a job in your own words. You can just sort of describe exactly what you're looking for, and we're going to help search across the world of jobs and find the ones that match that goal as best we can. Then we have a product called Job Match that actually takes a look at your profile and your resume and says, how do your qualifications compare what that hirer is looking for?
1: And just about every expert we talked with says, in an age where AI tools are helping people build resumes and AI tools are reading those resumes, personal connections may matter most of all.
4: You can get some sort of recommendation because you've networked in with a former colleague or a friend to that company who will spend 15 minutes on the phone with you to tell you about their time at the company and their job. If they can give you a recommendation that sets your resume on the top of that 1,000 resume stack, it's a huge driver of being able to potentially get in front of a hiring manager and really earn the role.
2: The power of leveraging your professional network, asking for informational interviews, targeting companies or industries that you want to pursue, and asking for a 15-minute informational interview is mind-blowing to a lot of people that are in the workforce today.
5: You're 3.6 times more likely to get hired if you know someone at the company. So recruiters, hiring managers, pay attention. That network is actually more important, I would say, now.
4: The hiring managers have their tools that are sorting through 10,000 resumes. Job seekers have their tools that are making these perfect resumes for every single role. And at the end of the day, it's kind of a standoff. So trying to find your way through and actually get to a human being is the name of the game right now.
1: Rob Hawley, ABC News. It is all about money at the end of the day. Whether you're looking for a job, trying to maximize your finances, or just shopping for a new gadget. From all of us here at ABC News Radio, thanks for listening to On the Money.
6: I was walking 3 or 4 times a week, 2.5 miles. I lost the ability to do that walking.
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6: I heard the doctor on the radio, and he said, well, I think I can fix it. And I said, okay, let's go for it.
7: And today?
6: 1 to 10, the pain level is around a 1 right now.
7: So whether it's a hip like I had or a shoulder, elbow, ankle, wrist, or knee, before choosing surgery, see Dr. Mark
8: Your
7: Wagner
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9: ABC News, I'm Sherry Preston. Deadly accident at Miami's airport. Miami-Dade Sheriff Rosie Cordero Stutz.
10: A cargo plane crashed at Miami International Airport as it overran the runway number 30. It came to rest at a field adjacent to the airport.
9: After plowing across an airport road, that is, it hit several cars. 5 people are dead, 5 more hurt, 3 of them critically. a hurricane churning in parts of the Pacific. Parts of Hawaii are under hurricane warnings for Hurricane Lowell, which is spinning in the Pacific. The storm now Category 3 hurricane with maximum sustained winds of 115 miles an hour. Germany's far-right party, AfD, winning a landslide victory in regional elections. It could set the table for the first right-wing populist state government in Germany since the Nazi era. Germany's domestic intelligence agency classifies AfD as an extremist group in some areas. Officials in Lebanon say Israeli airstrikes have hit a village in southern Lebanon. This is ABC News. At an Ohio fair on Sunday, a shocking arrest after a politician appears to have been targeted.
11: In Ohio's race for governor, we're told by Amy Acton's campaign that while attending the Canfield Fair, an armed individual lunged at Dr. Acton, who is running against Vivek Ramaswamy for governor in Ohio. Multiple people have been injured, according to Amy Acton's campaign. Her team also out with a statement saying, quote, this kind of violence has no place in Ohio, and thanking law enforcement for their swift reaction. Vivek Ramaswamy's campaign also saying, quote, what happened is completely unacceptable and has no place in politics.
9: ABC's Andrew Dimbert. The man was carrying two pistols and a taser. Spider-Man Brand New Day remains at the top of the box office. It's been there for 6 weeks in a row. The latest Spider-Man enjoying the longest stint at number one since 2022's Avatar The Way of Water. The latest Spider-Man has made $923 million in the United States since it opened, $2.4 billion globally. I'm Sherry Preston, ABC News.
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12: Good morning on this Labor Day, Monday, September 7th. I'm Tom Brock. A teenager is dead and a man is being treated after someone shot him in the leg in Seattle's Belltown neighborhood. It is the third shooting in that area over this Labor Day weekend. It happened late last night at Elliott Avenue and Bell Street. Cairo 7's Tyra Majors has the latest.
13: This shooting happened shortly after 11:44 last night. Officers found a 17-year-old with a gunshot wound when they arrived to the scene. Police say they gave him aid until Seattle Fire arrived, but despite those life-saving efforts, medics said he died at the scene.
12: Officers say there was some kind of a fight that happened before the shooting. The suspect is not in custody. This comes after two other deadly shootings in the Belltown area and Lower Queen Anne early Sunday. Cairo 7 reports the shootings took place after a street takeover at 3rd and Clay, with cars doing donuts. There were fist fights, people shooting off fireworks. One victim found near 3rd and Denny, transported to Harborview, but he died later. Three others suffered gunshot wounds. A little more than an hour later, a second shooting took a woman's life just a few blocks away at 3rd and Blanchard. This woman told Cairo 7 the violence is getting out of hand.
14: After the shooting, and I thought that the police were being serious, I was like, okay, this will be the end of it. But no, as you can see, they've escalated because they've actually killed someone. There's blood still here.
12: Seattle police released a statement following the first two deadly shootings saying, quote, we stand together with our community to bring justice to these victims and their loved ones. Your Cairo News Radio forecast, cloudy skies early, then partly cloudy this afternoon. Highs near 70, overnight lows near 55. I'm Tom Brock, Cairo News Radio.
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20: Welcome to On the Money, a special presentation from ABC News Radio. In this show, we're going to be diving into Americans' personal economy. Times are tight right now, and plenty of people are trying to scrimp and save wherever they can. We're also going to take a look at what Americans are doing to make a little extra on the side, and what they do with those extra funds once it's finally time to clock out of work. But if there's one thing that hangs over pretty much every discussion of the economy in 2026, it's artificial intelligence. Some companies are jumping in with both feet, some are just testing the waters, and some are still trying to figure out if this technology can swim at all. ABC's Rob Hawley takes a look at how AI is changing how we work.
21: Every year, Microsoft puts out a report it calls the Work Trend Index, a study of the trends around the way we all work. So when I talked with Katie George, Corporate Vice President of Workforce Transformation at Microsoft, about this year's index, I just had to ask this question.
22: I went back and I looked at the 2021 Work Trend Index. Guess how many times artificial intelligence is mentioned in that one?
23: Oh boy, I need to have gone back and looked. I'm guessing zero.
22: Word artificial is not even there.
21: Back then, it was all about things like hybrid work, remote work. This year, it's all AI.
23: I don't think that the impact of AI on the workplace in 2026 can be, you know, overstated. We've seen dramatic changes in work.
21: Microsoft, of course, has its own AI offering called Copilot. And George says they're seeing a change in how people are using it.
23: One of the things that was most striking is that this year, almost 50% of the tasks that Copilot Chat is helping our users with are what we call cognitive. So we've moved and graduated from email and document retrieval to problem solving, analysis, helping people think creatively.
21: She says some of the heaviest users of AI say they're now doing work they just couldn't have done before. Andy Challenger, with outplacement firm Challenger Gray and Christmas, seeing that happening firsthand with their own projects.
4: There are so many tech projects that we wanted to do that we just couldn't tackle because they were too big and expensive and time consuming. And we've been able to bring on a couple of coders and get a ton of those done in the last year in a totally surprising way, that it's actually created a certain amount of jobs in that sense.
21: But the changes in how we're working aren't universal or even spread out evenly. Kyle MK is a senior talent strategy advisor at Indeed and has been taking a look at how AI is rolling out across companies.
0: Right now, it feels like the Wild West when it comes to how employers are rolling out AI. I like to use the analogy of a lightning strike. I don't know if you've ever seen a lightning strike in slow motion, but it is a lot of electricity coming from the sky. And whichever is the first touch point to the ground, that's where everything, that's where we see the lightning bolt. Right now, in terms of AI being used within work, we haven't seen a lightning bolt yet. We're still kind of exploring all of these different avenues all at once. And there's a lot of expectation within each company to use AI, probably a little more expectation than support. And they're all looking for that lightning bolt, for that ground touch.
21: And then there are the people who have tried AI tools and found they just didn't work for their work.
24: So far, I'm not that impressed with the AI that's publicly available. I've been trying to use it, process data, and I'm still just kind of like, I'm not super impressed with what this is capable of.
21: Melanie Hansen is the senior editor of the Education Data Initiative.
24: I've had clients who are like, use AI to generate this article. And I'm like, it's wrong. It can't research. It doesn't know what's true and what's not. So it's useless.
1: Which goes right to the heart of a lot of issues around AI. Trust.
2: I'm Noah John Syracusa, Associate Professor of Mathematics at Bentley University.
1: And we went through some recent Gallup polling on what Americans think of AI.
2: We started polling people to see how they feel about AI in a few different directions just a few years ago, around the time that ChatGPT came out. And it was interesting, for the first couple of years, it looked like people were getting more comfortable with AI, more optimistic that it was going to create new jobs, that it was going to make things better. And just this last iteration of the poll, this last season, we saw things kind of swap in the move in the other direction. So now people are trusting it less. They're less optimistic.
1: In the poll that was released this summer, 39% of Americans think AI will do more harm than good. That's up from 31% last year. About 80% of Americans think AI will mean fewer jobs.
2: People are worried that this will do good, but it may do more harm than good. It will create some jobs, but it may displace and eliminate more jobs than that.
1: The poll also showing negativity about AI is actually highest among the youngest adults. 47% of 19 to 29 year olds now say AI does more harm than good. While the poll didn't ask why, Dr. John Syracusa, who studies AI, has some ideas.
2: I think part of that lack of trust among all groups, but especially young people, is just seeing that even the tech leaders and the business leaders don't necessarily have a great sense of where to go and how to use this. They have the enthusiasm, but there's a lot of trial and error and learning by the school of hard knocks happening at all levels.
1: All that trial and error with AI also reflected in the Work Trend Index. Back to Microsoft's Katie George.
23: The truth is that, you know, the world is still all over the map in terms of how sophisticated they are. From the Work Trend Index, only about a quarter of the people, you know, would say that their leaders are consistent and clear about what the impact of AI is going to be, right? Leaders are still figuring this out.
1: Some of the ways Microsoft itself is using AI to change work is by building up new ways to work centered around artificial intelligence tools.
23: So, for example, there's now a sales agent that can close business on its own, right, with guidance from humans, of course, and is reaching out to white space accounts that we couldn't otherwise have gotten to. And that's an example of an AI-first workflow.
1: Indeed, Kyle MK says another possible future for work with AI is the idea of people being in charge of AI agents doing nuts and bolts work while humans work on keeping the humanity in their work.
0: Right now, we hire operationally gifted individuals into management roles. And I think that will sooner than later, we're going to start hiring more Ted Lassos.
3: Be curious, not judgmental. I like that.
0: And people who are may not know the exact skill set, but they are really great when it comes to the interpersonal relationships, motivation, inspiration, and that's the thing that I'm really excited for.
1: Rob Hawley, ABC News.
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27: All right, Phil, I got to tell you, I watch a lot of television. 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Is that even true?
28: You know what? 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We all buy them from the same place. 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
27: Yeah, I know a little bit.
28: Well, my favorite's Biff's. 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
28: Well, what if the grocery store gave you free ribs with Biff's? 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
28: Exactly. 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Let's do this. Let's give away some Biffs.
27: I love that idea.
28: So for this weekend, come on down to any of the Sunset Auto Family stores, and we're going to give you a jar of Biffs for getting your trade appraised or just driving a vehicle.
27: All right, so let me get this straight. I come down to your place, I test drive a car, or you give me an appraisal, I get a free jar of Biffs.
28: That's right. I just want to give you something that you can enjoy with the family. You know, let's enjoy some Biffs, baby.
27: All right. I am in.
28: You just get more at Sunset, like Biffs barbecue sauce, and people do like that.
29: Welcome back. We're taking a look at Americans' personal economy,
20: how we spend, what we buy, the ways we try to save, and so much more. I'm Mike Dubusky, and this is On the Money from ABC News. Concert prices have shot up over the years, but that isn't stopping young fans from spending big bucks on their favorite artists. ABC's Indra De La Sahan was on the ground to ask people why those few musical hours are so worth it.
4: I'm here at MetLife Stadium in New Jersey, 6 hours before the world-famous K-pop group BTS is set to perform. Yet outside the stadium is already packed. BTS fans, or better known as ARMY, are giving out freebies. 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In the American Dream Mall just next door, BTS music blasts with fans singing along. In a sea of fans wearing the tour colors, red, black, and white, I came here to ask a few ARMYs how much they've shelled out to see their favorite artists today.
8: One ticket was 280-something.
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15: Today was 170.
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4: You heard that right. 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
24: I paid around $160 to $170.
4: How much do you pay for today's ticket?
18: That's classified information.
4: Is it too expensive or?
18: It's classified.
4: Gen Z and millennials are most likely to spend big to see live music, according to analysts at Luminate, which tracks entertainment data. And as you just heard, some are willing to pay up to $800, even in a fragile economy.
29: In this economy, it can be extraordinarily challenging to find a full-time job, especially if you're right out of college.
30: Prices on many goods are rising, up 3.4% from a year ago, despite inflation slightly cooling in July.
4: Not only have prices for goods like food and gas been creeping up, but ticket prices have also become more expensive over the years. According to Pollstar, the average concert ticket in 1996 was only $26. In 2025, that number shot up to over $133. So, who are these young people, and how are they paying for these tickets?
31: My name's Haley Hart. I am what I call a professional fangirl.
4: Haley is 23 years old and works as a social media coordinator in Nashville. But she also has a side hustle. She runs an Instagram account documenting her concert-going hobby.
31: The past year, I have had the privilege to see Sabrina Carpenter 5 times on Short and Sweet Tour. I saw Lady Gaga 3 times on the Mayhem Ball Tour. I saw Ariana Grande this month. I've seen Gracie Abrams multiple times. I've seen Harry Styles 3 times and hopefully more at MSG this year.
4: That's a lot, right? But Haley says she doesn't break the bank going to so many shows. She goes to the box office day of the concert to get tickets at face value. No hidden fees for a great view.
31: I saw Ariana Grande 2 weeks ago and they were offering some seats that were behind the stage and those tickets were going for like $300-something to have no view of the stage. Whereas like where I was sitting at the box office literally was going for $179 for a full center view.
4: It's nerve-wracking to go to the venue without having tickets though. Haley says sometimes the box office tells her the show is sold out. But she doesn't budge.
31: Just when you just be friendly, you converse with them, let them know. Like, hey, I'm going to stand here until something could come up. I have gotten threats of getting arrested. I've gotten threats of being loitering on property because of it. And then 5 minutes later, I come out with front row floor seats. So it's like, you got to just hold your ground and be confident.
4: Many fans don't want to risk walking out of the box office empty-handed. So some get their tickets from big platforms like Ticketmaster. But that comes at the cost of mandatory service fees and dynamic pricing. A strategy that varies face value ticket prices depending on the demand and supply. And artists have the option to opt out of dynamic pricing. Although BTS hasn't officially stated if they have for their current Arirang tour, I still wanted to ask ARMYs how they are paying for their tickets.
32: I had Klarna. Klarna basically, they let you pay things over time. If you have good credit, they let you. And the more you use it, the more your purchase power goes up.
10: Nowadays, we have the credit cards, which is, you know, not a really great way of starting. So I bought it and now I'm just slowly paying it off, you know, each month. But the credit card rate is not too great. So, you know, trying to pay it at least 2 times a month. That way it's not as much. But credit card rates are way too expensive nowadays. 17 to 25% is a lot.
33: So I had a savings account just for BTS. So I feel like this was like, yes, I'm like, what I need to pay, I will do it. So I definitely wanted to be here. And I was like, you know what? My budget, it is what it is. The sky's the limit.
34: So usually excluding all of the things such as just food or housing, I'm not a person who buys a lot of clothes or bags or shoes. So I think if I invest on my hobbies, I think the most expensive hobby is just concerts.
4: Casey Jeong is a rising senior at Northwestern University who only planned to see BTS once this year. She bought her floor tickets to see them in Tampa. But once she was offered her internship at Amazon Web Services, she says her salary allowed her to get tickets for 6 shows in Los Angeles, Las Vegas, and New Jersey.
34: Out of my living expenses are from my parents, so I wouldn't want to spend a good amount of my parent money on the hobbies I like. But as soon as I got adult money, I just spent whatever I want.
4: For younger people who are still financially dependent on their family, buying expensive concert tickets seem to work with their budgets. But older young people, young adults in their 20s, may have to think twice about splurging.
0: Well, breaking news, a jury has found that Live Nation and Ticketmaster represent an illegal monopoly, using its position to make it harder for rivals to compete.
4: In 2024, the Biden-era Department of Justice announced an antitrust lawsuit against Live Nation and Ticketmaster, accusing the company of pushing out competition. The DOJ settled in March of this year, but more than 30 states and the District of Columbia chose to continue. In April, a jury found them liable. This all started in 2010, when Live Nation and Ticketmaster merged. It was a deal between the biggest concert promoter and biggest ticket platform in the industry. Beyond just promoting tours and selling tickets, Live Nation also owns a massive network of concert venues.
1: If you want to buy a ticket to this concert, you have to do it through Ticketmaster. And the allegation was that Live Nation said to these venues, if you don't use Ticketmaster, we're going to withhold acts from your venue. And so what the jury found that by having this alleged monopoly on primary ticketing, consumers overpaid $1.72 on average per ticket over the course of 4 years.
4: That's Rachel Scharf, a Billboard reporter who covers law in the music industry. $1.72 doesn't sound like a lot, right? But once you count up all the tickets that were charged, it adds up quick. William Kovacic, a professor at Georgetown Law, suspects splitting up Live Nation and Ticketmaster as a solution might not happen.
2: Courts have been nervous about doing that. They regard a big divestiture, a big breakup, as being an extreme form of intervention. To have a single federal judge, typically, faced with the future of an entire industry, to issue an order that will decide how, in many respects, it behaves in the future, what the structure of the firms will look like in the future, many judges regard that as a fairly awesome responsibility, a responsibility that generates genuine awe and anxiety.
4: And as a federal judge decides on a remedy, Scharf says we won't see one until 2027. And if we do, Live Nation and Ticketmaster will likely appeal. So it might take a while for ticket prices to change. As a young person myself, I couldn't understand why my peers were willing to go to expensive concerts. But after talking to a few armies, it clicked. Hard times might actually be driving attendance, not deterring it.
3: You know, the majority of millennials, Gen Z, we can't save up to buy a house. It's pretty much impossible. So what do? We look for, I don't want to say instant gratification, but we look for things that are obtainable and reachable and just help us like get that little boost to get us through the day.
5: There's so much day-to-day stress and so much weighs down on you. So the fact that people end up paying so much just for this momentary bliss, I feel like kind of speaks into how bad things are kind of in the world, that people seek out something, even if it costs so much money, just because we need it on a personal and emotional level.
10: I think we care more about the experience than the money. I think, you know, $300 is not much compared to like the whole day of experience you're going to get out of the one thing. I think we as a younger generation care more about living life nowadays than the monetary value of stuff. So I think like everybody just wants to buy anything they want at that moment, and credit cards just make it easy that you can just buy and pay for it later.
4: It's electrifying to be in a crowd of fellow fans, your community. When the first note of the opening song plays, the stadium erupts and all worries from the outside world washes away just for a second. In talking to these fans, I started to understand why they're so willing to pay for these experiences. Indra Dahl Sahang, ABC News.
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20: That's when On the Money continues.
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11: Good morning on this Labor Day, Monday, September 7th. I'm Thomas Brock. Three deadly shootings in downtown Seattle in less than 24 hours. After two deadly shootings Sunday morning, a third shooting last night took the life of a teenaged victim. A 17-year-old dead, another 21-year-old injured in a shooting at Elliott Avenue and Bell Street. Cairo 7 TV's Tyra Majors has the latest.
12: The shooting happened shortly after 11:44 Sunday night. Officers arrived and found that 17-year-old with a gunshot wound. They gave him aid until medics arrived, but despite trying to save him, they say he died at the scene.
11: No arrests in any of the shootings. This comes after two other deadly shootings in Belltown and Lower Queen Anne early Sunday morning. Cairo 7 TV reports the shootings took place after a street takeover at 3rd and Clay, with cars doing donuts, fist fights, and people shooting off fireworks. One shooting victim was found near 3rd and Denny and transported to Harborview in critical condition, but he died later. Three others suffered gunshot wounds. A little more than an hour after that, a second shooting took the life of a woman sitting in a parked car at 3rd and Blanchard. Seattle police released a statement following those first two deadly shootings saying, quote, "We stand together with our community to bring justice to these victims and their loved ones." A pilot of a plane that crashed in Lake Stevens Sunday afternoon is now recovering in the hospital, according to Snohomish County Fire District 22. The pilot was trapped in the aircraft after the crash and suffered serious injuries. Your Cairo News Radio forecast, cloudy skies, then partly cloudy this afternoon, highs near 70, overnight lows around 55. I'm Tom Brock, Cairo News Radio.
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20: 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I'm Mike Dubusky. Thousands of entrepreneurs turn to crowdfunding platform Kickstarter every year to try and turn their business ideas into reality. But even if your Kickstarter goes viral and rakes in millions, raising money is just the beginning. ABC's Peter Haralambos has what it takes to transform a good idea into a scalable business in 2026.
18: When I was a teenager, I would often fall asleep on the couch of my parents' house, only to be woken up around 2 a.m. by one of three commercials. One advertised how to sell used scrap metal.
21: Vicky, what do I do with all this scrap metal? Dad, what should Jan do with all her scrap metal?
18: Another was an ad for a local strip club featuring some aliens.
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18: But the one that always left a lasting impression with me, at least, pitched that anyone could be an inventor if they had a good enough idea and the willpower.
24: Inventors, InventHelp can help you try to patent your idea and submit it to companies.
18: In my groggy state, I envisioned myself as an inventor, dare even an entrepreneur. Dreams of ShamWows and George Foreman grills danced in my mind. Now, fast forward about a decade, those dreams have dimmed, but not faded completely. I mean, how hard could it be to launch a new product in 2026? Sure, a lot has changed since that InventHelp commercial. The internet and social media have fundamentally reshaped the way we interact with consumer goods, while globalization has transformed manufacturing. But there's still that underlying desire for products that solve problems or pique our interest. Now, I wasn't going to figure this out on my own, so I decided to reach out to two people who just spent the last few years going through that process themselves. Krill Safin and Emily Perkins Rock are the founders of Metroboard, a framed LED board that shows the real-time location of public transit systems in major cities. They launched their idea in 2024 on GoFundMe, raised $1 million, and began shipping products earlier this year.
6: It really started as an art project to visualize the movement of cities, specifically through their transit system. So it's this live subway map for various cities that gets data from their transit network of where the trains are and lights them up to show you where they are and how they move throughout the day in this mid-century sort of design.
18: I came across their product about a year ago and placed a pre-order. A few months back, my New York City Metro board arrived in the mail, and it's since graced the wall above my desk. And as much as I like the product, this story is not an endorsement or advertisement for it in any way. I mainly wanted to know what mistakes Emily and Krill made along the way, and what they learned from their years-long journey taking an idea and making it into a scalable business. Hi, is this Emily?
25: Hello, Peter?
18: Yes, can you hear me all right? Their journey begins in Los Angeles, where a few years ago they were both working for an aerospace startup and looking for a change. When a new public rail stop opened across the street from their apartment, they both say inspiration struck.
25: It just was something that we thought would be fun to make and then ended up just snowballing in the way that when you start a personal project with a very motivated engineer, they oftentimes do.
18: As their project began to take shape, they said they knew they would need more money and decided to turn to crowdsourcing.
6: We knew we wanted to launch on Kickstarter, but the way these things work is you actually have to do a lot of like preparation before you put it on Kickstarter. You know, it's not quite the days of Kickstarter in the beginning where somebody says, I'm going to make a potato salad and raise like $400,000.
18: He's not joking about that potato salad thing. A guy back in 2014 raised more than $50,000 after setting a goal of raising $10 on the site to make a potato salad. He ended up using most of the money to throw a potato salad-themed party and music festival. There are also plenty of horror stories for projects that raised millions of dollars before the companies went bust or never delivered on their promises. On top of that, the majority of Kickstarter projects never reach their goal amounts, and some don't garner any support. Emily and Krill didn't want their project to end up like those, so they put in some legwork, making a prototype and advertising on social media to find potential backers.
6: Leading up to this, we were using our savings to sort of pay our rent, get stuff going. But advertisements, which are a big part of getting everyone to find it, were expensive too. And I loaded up all four of my credit cards to their max in the lead up to Kickstarter. I think $40,000 across all my credit cards. They were all maxed out, hoping that when the Kickstarter happens, things will go well.
18: Krill claimed he never had a doubt that the project would succeed. However, Emily said she viewed things differently.
25: The two of us, I would say, both our risk appetite and our skill sets are Venn diagram circles that do not touch even a little bit.
18: But when they launched in September 2024, whatever concerns they had about support quickly vanished when that project almost immediately went viral.
25: And we went out for breakfast and left our phones behind so that we could just kind of like enjoy that giddy feeling. And then when we came back, there were like at least 1,000 backers.
18: That's when they say it also got very real. As hundreds of thousands of dollars made their way into their bank accounts, the reality of executing the project loomed. Sure, they had a prototype and supporters, but it takes a lot more to take a product and turn it into a real business.
25: I think it started to get a little bit more real and to start to feel like an obligation where, like, we had this thing that was, I don't know, 90% done, but the bevels in the details in that last 10% is the difference between a personal project and something that you can, like, ship reliably to thousands of people.
18: The first big step to building their business was finding what's known as a contract manufacturer, essentially a company that builds products using a web of factories and contractors for other brands.
6: The contract manufacturer, which is actually such a critical piece because you basically live or die by how effective they are in making it. I got lucky with that one.
18: But as they started fine-tuning the boards, finalizing things like the treatment for the brushed aluminum or the location of the antenna on the board, they ran into another problem in the shape of President Donald Trump's sweeping global tariffs.
6: Because of the tariffs, we had to move from our original factory, which is in Shenzhen, to another factory in Thailand because the tariff rates were lower in Thailand.
18: And by the summer of 2025, Krill and Emily were working with the new factory on some small issues that emerged during a pilot run of a few dozen boards, such as minimizing light leakage and coming up with the packaging for the boards. And if you're wondering how much all of this cost, Krill and Emily basically needed to make a 30% down payment at the start, then pay the remaining 70% to actually receive the boards. Getting them from Thailand to the United States was a whole nother issue, requiring them hire what's known as a freight forwarder to handle the transportation logistics.
6: You basically just tell them we have pallets of this stuff in this factory, we need to get them to this warehouse in the US, and then they know truckers and like ocean freight companies, and they have contacts with all of them.
18: And after months of travel, the first batch of boards arrived in Georgia, where Krill and Emily went to go see the final product they'd soon ship to hundreds of customers across the world. Since the first wave of Metro boards shipped out, Krill and Emily are now working on transforming their business from a successful Kickstarter into a sustainable small business. Selling Metro boards for six major US cities, Krill and Emily just hired their first three employees and are preparing for a rush of orders for the holidays.
6: Things are pretty good. We just kind of gotta get our feet under us right now. It's a bit of like running on a treadmill and either needing to keep up or slow the treadmill down a bit.
18: Now, there's still plenty more work to do to keep the business going. One thing that seemed clear after speaking to both of them is that they're grateful they bet on themselves 3 years ago.
6: But I think we're going to get to a really stable place in a few months, and then things will feel really great.
20: That was ABC's Peter Haralambos. There's plenty more On the Money after this.
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10: Well, see, they picked that name on purpose. 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
20: 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We're taking a look at Americans' personal economy, how we spend, what we buy, the ways we try to save, and so much more. I'm Mike Dubusky, and this is On the Money from ABC News. Call it moonlighting, freelancing, or income stacking, millions of Americans are taking on extra work outside their regular jobs. For some, it's a matter of exploring an outside interest. Others see it as a way to broaden social circles. But for the vast majority of people, side hustles are a means of survival. Here's ABC's Jim Ryan.
0: No matter how you slice it,
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0: Things are tough.
13: We're currently in what people are calling a low-hire, low-fire labor market. No one's losing their job. There's no new job openings for college graduates.
14: There are certain sectors where the jobs were lost by the biggest amounts. Local government, education, retail, hotels and food services.
15: Jobs went down.
0: And stretching a paycheck is harder than ever.
16: Gas prices are rising in virtually every state for gasoline and diesel. It's not a surprise.
17: There's nothing left to even put into savings. I mean, I run out of money before I run out of money.
0: Some professionals.

0: even put into savings. I mean, I run out of money before I run out of money.
1: Some professions are hit harder than others.
2: I've had a second job for about 7 years.
1: Felissa Alberts is a public school teacher in Arizona. She, like an estimated 20% of the people in her profession, is struggling financially.
2: I'm really thankful for my job. I'm really thankful for my career. I look at second careers often. I'm so burnt out.
1: She's in the classroom 5 days a week and delivering packages on the weekend.
2: Every day I've thought about leaving my profession because of the pay. But then every day I go back and something about the kids makes me stay.
1: Despite her 2 master's degrees and years of teaching experience, Felissa Albert says,
2: I do not foresee myself getting rid of the second job anytime soon.
1: Cash-strapped Americans like her are scrambling for ways to supplement their income. Even the term retirement has taken on new meaning, with nearly half of workers saying they'll probably have to keep doing something to earn money in what used to be known as their golden years. Why? An Ipsos poll finds that 64% of non-retirees are more focused on their current situation than on setting aside money for a future without work. Census Bureau data shows about 500,000 applications for new businesses every month, 30% above the monthly figures of 2025. Those who aren't in a position to start a whole new business rely on existing entities, many downloading an app and going to work. So what's life like in the gig economy? Let's find out.
3: I think it's fun. I kind of view it as a game. It feels like a game at times because you get the order and it's like, okay, I've got to get to here. And then you get it and it's like, okay, I've got to get to here in time. I think if you don't like driving in the car, you probably wouldn't have.
1: Rachel is a food delivery driver in Texas. She's opened her app for the first time today.
3: The way I think about it is someone has put in their order. They're not going to alert us yet until it's maybe had a little bit of time to cook. There's definitely a lot of waiting that happens.
1: While she may enjoy the challenge of the job, it isn't fun and games. Her family needs the income, and she's tried other side hustles.
3: You know, I made $30 in 2 hours, and I was shopping for like 45 minutes. And it didn't feel worth it. But at the same time, I was like, but I can't get anything anywhere else. So I need to be doing something.
1: That's a recurring theme in the gig economy.
4: What's interesting is obviously partially driven from cost of living factors. The income from the day job may not be enough to meet groceries and housing and insurance and everything else.
1: Nick Loper knows a lot about moonlighting.
4: I was working as an entry-level worker for Ford Motor Company, and nights and weekends was me trying to get this little internet shoe business off the ground.
1: He essentially acted as a middleman, setting up a website that aggregated other websites.
4: It would pull in the catalogs from Zappos and Amazon and all these other shoe sellers and tell you where you could find the best price on your next pair of shoes. And then those stores would send me a commission, a referral fee for everybody who ended up buying shoes through the site.
1: It worked so well that Loper eventually left his job at Ford. His next step was a big one. But first, back in Texas.
3: There we go.
1: Rachel's app has come to life.
3: It's not that far. I'm right here by it. It's $4.30. So I'll go ahead and take it. So I'll accept.
1: The fast food restaurant the customer had ordered from is right down the street. More waiting while the order is prepared.
3: I think for me, just with my personality type, like I get a sense of urgency, you know, and there is a timer going on. So I definitely move a little faster.
5: For Rachel.
1: Increasingly, side hustlers are catching inspiration from social media.
4: We're used to consuming everyone else's highlight reels on social media and seeing what is possible, what's out there, and almost this desire and maybe some kind of guilty obligation in certain sentences to use our free time more productively, more effectively.
1: That's what Nick Loper did after leaving his 9-to-5 at Ford Motor Company.
4: First up is user interviews. There are a lot of low.
1: He launched a YouTube channel that now boasts 49,000 subscribers and 1,200 videos.
4: Station here is over $50.
1: Side Hustle Nation is a clearinghouse of advice on how to make extra money. The homepage features a quiz that asks a straightforward question.
4: Are you looking to make extra money because you want to make extra money? Are you looking to make extra money because you want to quit your job? And 80% of the people said, no, I just want to make extra money. And that was really eye-opening to me.
1: Once that question is answered, it's time to ask the next one.
6: What do you do naturally?
1: Lynn Richardson is author of The Symphony, a guide to creating and balancing multiple streams of income.
6: Do you do artwork? Do you sing? Do you dance? If you take a look at what you do naturally, there's probably a stream of income there. The second question is, what are you

0: skilled at. As a matter of fact, what do other people tell you you do? You probably think it's nothing, but I'm saying there's probably a stream of income there. And the third question that I would say to ask is, what are you passionate about? What do you love?
1: At the same time, says Nick Loper of Side Hustle Nation, it's important to manage your expectations.
2: Biggest thing to keep in mind is to position any side hustle endeavor in your own mind as an experiment. Think about yourself as that side hustle scientist. Hey, look, I'm going into the lab. I'm going to test out something. If it works, great. If it doesn't, that doesn't mean I'm an abject failure and nothing I ever touch will ever work. It just means, okay, dust myself off, go back to idea number two and give that a try.
1: And he should know. He's cast his line into lots of revenue streams.
2: In full disclosure, a lot of those didn't work. A lot of them failed. And it was important to have those missteps and misdirections, right? It's just a matter of minimizing the downside and having a swing that has the potential to work out when it hits.
1: That applies to any side job, whether it's running a web-based shoe store.
3: All right, so I do this, and then...
1: Or making food deliveries.
3: Leave at the door, so I will have to take a picture of it, leaving it at their door.
2: We've had people doing, like, pet waste removal businesses. We had a high school teacher in New York who was renting out portable hot tubs. You know, had started pre-COVID, but really blew up during the pandemic when people were like, you're telling me for $250 I could have a hot tub show up to my house and keep the kids entertained for a week? This is a no-brainer. Let's do it. And he would deliver them on the back of the pickup truck and come set it up and pick it up a week later.
1: And Nick Loper of the YouTube channel Side Hustle Nation says it's crucial to know when to say no.
2: You definitely run the risk of burnout. You got to find the balance that works for you, that does reset and recharge your batteries.
1: That's a rule that Texas food delivery driver Rachel lives by.
3: $8, but it's 12 miles. That doesn't sound great.
4: Not good.
3: No. So
4: what are you going to do? Are you going to take it or
3: I'm probably going to reject it because I don't want to drive all the way out there. So I'll decline it and then it'll start finding me another one.
1: Jim Ryan, ABC News.
5: 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However you make, save, or spend, in 2026, it pays to be on the money.
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9: ABC News, I'm Sherry Preston. Gas prices have never been this high on a Labor Day, averaging $4.14 a gallon nationwide as everyone gets ready to start heading home later today. ABC's Jim Ryan says at airports across the country, so far, so good.
1: The misery map at flightaware.com shows the vast majority of airline flights running on time today, with the few delays and cancellations centered on Boston, Chicago, and Atlanta. Miami, where an Amazon cargo plane overran a runway Sunday, is showing the highest number of flight disruptions.
9: The chair of the NTSB is leading that investigation. At least five people were killed, five more hurt, three of them critically in Miami when an Amazon cargo plane skidded off the runway and hit several cars. Nepal today holding a day of mourning for more than 1,300 people killed in that flash flooding that ripped through the Himalayas last month. Hawaii under state of emergency with Hurricane Lowell, a Category 3, headed toward the state. This is ABC News. Republican candidates, incumbents, and party activists are heading to Texas this week for an event the party is calling a midterm convention. It'll happen in Dallas. Indonesia closing several airports and shifting schools to remote learning as an eruption of the volcano Anak Krakatau has led to ash emission and the threat of more seismic activity. Tick-borne diseases have been on the rise this summer. Getting bitten by the Lone Star tick can actually make you allergic to meat. mammal meat, that is. New Jersey man died after eating a hamburger in 2024, the first documented death from it. Brent Williams suffers from it, says ABC's Perry Russum.
4: Williams first got sick after eating a steak sandwich.
10: I had a reaction. I broke out in hives from the top of my head to the bottom of my toes.
4: He eventually took matters into his own hands, starting an ostrich farm in Kentucky. And now demand for meat from his farm is growing.
9: He can eat it because it's from a bird. Ostrich meat, by the way, more than twice the cost of beef, which is also expensive these days. This is ABC News.
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11: Good morning on this Labor Day holiday. I'm Tom Brock. A violent 24 hours in Belltown and Lower Queen Anne. Three people dead in three separate shootings. After two died early Sunday in two different shootings, a third shooting at Elliott Avenue and Bell Street just before midnight last night left a 17-year-old boy dead and a 21-year-old man seriously hurt. Cairo 7 TV's Tyra Majors has the latest.
12: This shooting happened shortly after 11:44 last night. Officers found a 17-year-old with a gunshot wound when they arrived at the scene. Police say they gave him aid until Seattle Fire arrived, but despite those life-saving efforts, medics said he died at the scene.
11: The shooting occurred on the same day a street takeover at 3rd and Clay ended in deadly violence. Surveillance cameras early Sunday morning show cars doing donuts, fist fights, and people shooting off fireworks. At 12:42 a.m., a shooting victim near 3rd and Denny was found. He did not survive. Three others suffered gunshot wounds. Shortly after that, someone shot and killed a woman sitting in a parked car at 3rd and Blanchard. This woman told Cairo 7 TV she thought things would get better after the Bite of Seattle shooting in July.
13: After the shooting and I thought that the police were being serious, I was like, okay, this will be the end of it. But no, as you can see, they've escalated because they've actually killed someone. There's blood still here.
11: Seattle police released a statement Sunday pledging to bring justice to the victims and their loved ones. Your Cairo News Radio forecast, partly cloudy skies, highs near 70. Tuesday, some clouds in the morning, then mainly sunny with highs near 73. I'm Tom Brock, Cairo News Radio.
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5: From ABC News Radio, this is On the Money, a show all about Americans' personal economy. There have always been a lot of places to put your hard-earned cash. Savings, investments, the stock market, bonds, cash in a mattress. It can all get pretty overwhelming. This hour, we're going to learn about some smart ways you can save up, but we're going to begin by calming down. The growth of the wellness movement is showing no signs of slowing down. Americans are not pulling back on spending when it comes to rejuvenation, recovery, and health. ABC's Michelle Franzen has how many Americans are taking rest and relaxation into their own hands.
17: The sounds of flowing water, soft music, and low lighting set the tone at Sweat House in Montvale, New Jersey. One of the latest wellness spots for anyone looking to recover from their strenuous workouts or stressful life.
18: I believe it's very important to feel restored.
17: Drew Davis is a fitness manager at a nearby gym. He says this post-workout ritual has become part of his weekly routine.
18: Simply an hour to tune out all the noise and to feel restored is very important to me.
17: He's talking about contrast therapy, switching between the heat of infrared sauna to the biting cold water plunge.
18: Sit in the sauna for the entire hour. You can go in the cold plunge. You can go back and forth. There's no requirement of what you have to do. And I think that's why having your own private session with nobody around, tuning out the noise, makes it very unique.
17: His colleague Sarah agrees.
19: So I'm training for the New York City Marathon right now. I do a lot with my body, a lot of movement, a lot of running, and it just helps with the muscle fatigue and the soreness throughout the week.
17: But Sarah also uses this time to unwind.
19: Yeah, I'm also a mom of two. So when I come here, it's a mental reset, not just for my body, but for my mind also, to just take that time to like sit and meditate almost and just sit in your thoughts, but empty it out as well and take that time to restore both physically and mentally.
17: But the hot and cold experience can take time to get used to for some, including me.
20: It would start off at the infrared sauna. It's set at 140 degrees for you. It does go up to 175.
17: Kiara Cespedes is manager at Sweat House and has some tips on what to expect.
20: We always tell first-timers, make 30 seconds your first goal, especially if it's the first time you're trying this out.
17: She says the customers showing up vary along with their needs.
20: So people come here for contrast therapy to help with inflammation. People who've had like recent injuries and need to get that down.
17: Contrast therapy is just one of the wellness trends sweeping the country. And even in an uncertain economy, many Americans, including Sarah and Drew, are willing to make time and spend money on products and experiences to bolster their overall well-being.
19: Yeah, I think it is becoming more mainstream. We talk about it all the time. I'd rather spend the money doing something like this as opposed to spending a night out where we're buying drinks on night and then you wake up feeling awful the next day, when we can take one night out and spend it on a month of this and just feel so much better.
18: It was too much out of my budget, then I wouldn't come, but I found importance in it and I feel the value in it.
17: Companies are also meeting the demand. In the past 5 years since COVID, the wellness market has surged.
21: Part of that is just because wellness is so all-encompassing and so many industries are sort of getting into the wellness space.
17: Claire Tassin is principal strategist for wellness at Mintel, a global market research and intelligence agency tracking the trends.
21: Currently, at least in the U.S., the wellness market represents about $2.3 trillion. And in the next 4 years, that'll be closer to $3.3 trillion.
22: Wait a minute. How much money?
21: $2.5 trillion. But again, we're talking about food and drink. We're talking about preventative care. We're talking about fitness. We're talking about anti-aging. We're talking about travel.
17: Tassin says consumers across all age groups and incomes are finding a way to splurge or invest in their health and well-being.
21: It gives people a sense of control that I have at least in this very hectic and expensive world, I at least feel like I can exert some control and prevent future health issues, which we all know can become extremely expensive.
17: In Clifton, New Jersey, Shakira McCormick just arrived at Infusion Center of NJ, sitting in a lounge-like room and waiting for an IV.
23: They have a myriad of options, and I get the resilience, and it has vitamin D and some other essential vitamins in there as well.
17: McCormick says she's been coming to the center for the past 2 years and researched options to help take a more proactive role in her health and unwind from her busy work schedule.
23: You know, just feeling a little bit fatigued, and this really has all of the things that you need to feel better.
17: She works with Dr. Jeffrey Weiss to tailor an infusion for what her body needs and wants.
23: One of the things that we can do better is take the opportunity to be proactive. A lot of the health options now are, you know, once you're sick and, you know, now you're experiencing problems.
0: I have kids sent by their high school coach who are not allowed to compete because their iron is too low. Patients with at MSK for oncology and work with integrative oncology, heart disease, diabetes.
17: Dr. Weiss says the growth of the infusion health sector filled a much needed gap for many people with or without insurance.
0: People are realizing that the healthcare system in this country is not addressing their needs, and that health and wellness is taking an umbrella where they're covering conventional medicine, but also the things that they need addressed, whether it's brain fog, whether it's fatigue, whether it's these symptoms that of an underlying disorder that's easy to fix but not always covered by insurance.
17: Renee Cox is a nurse manager at Infusion Center and has watched their customer base expand in the past few years.
2: They want to enhance what they already have. It's not about really changing the person, or it's really about making them better.
17: And Cox says more accessible at every price point.
2: I have patients that come in and are like, I definitely need to get this IV. I'll pay anything for it. I have, you know, people that don't even ask a price. And then we have people who are like, I really have this one budget. Can you help me within that budget?
17: Shakira, now a regular at the Infusion Center, says her budget was an important factor.
23: Your everyday person now can have access to the same, you know, great health care and great options that once wasn't.
17: Dr. Weiss says health options like this continue to evolve along with affordability.
0: The science is getting better every day, as science tends to do. Public awareness is getting stronger, which is very helpful.
17: The wellness movement as a whole is also here to stay. Claire Tassin says with expanding and ever-changing trends, products, and options.
21: The underlying consumer desire for more self-directed care, knowing how hard it is to access healthcare these days, consumers are really taking it on themselves to say, what can I DIY? What can I do myself and take ownership of?
17: And spaces like Sweat House are emerging, catering to those willing to take the plunge. All in the pursuit of wellness. I'm Michelle Franzen, ABC News.
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5: Welcome back. We're taking a look at Americans' personal economy, how we spend, what we buy, the ways we try to save, and so much more. I'm Mike Dubusky, and this is On the Money from ABC News. One of the biggest lessons for college students and their parents is a financial one, how to pay for all of it. ABC's Rob Hawley takes a look at how going to college is changing.
31: At colleges and universities across the country, students are settling in, classes are starting up, and a whole lot of parents and students are facing the same question. How are we going to pay for all this? That question is not new at all. Nearly a quarter century ago, there was this scene on the show The West Wing, a guy in a bar talking about paying for college.
32: It should be hard. I like that it's hard. Putting your daughter through college, that's a man's job. man's accomplishment. But it should be a little easier. Just a little easier. Because then that difference is everything.
31: But for parents sending their kids off to college for the first time now, it isn't easier, especially compared to when they went to school.
0: A year of tuition and fees at a, let's say, public four-year school in state averaged about $1,700. This year, it's close to about $12,000. And then once housing and food are included, you know, sort of the all-in average runs over about $30,000 a year.
31: Lindsay Vale Clark is the chief borrower advocate at financial tech company Savvy.
0: And that's even after adjusting for inflation, right? So, you know, that real cost has pretty much roughly tripled.
31: And things get much more expensive when you add in all the private schools.
2: The nationwide average cost of college, including books, supplies, living expenses, that's almost $40,000.
31: That's Melanie Hansen, senior editor of the Education Data Initiative.
2: They've surpassed inflation, and they have kind of continuously done that for the last several decades.
31: She says there are a lot of reasons for the rise, but one driver is actually the thing that so many students need to even go to school. Loans.
2: Prices went up, at least in part, as a result of students having access to more money.
31: Especially through federal student loans. Initially, they were available to veterans, but in the mid-20th century, they expanded to all Americans.
2: We did see a rise in prices that coincided with that. So it does seem to be a pretty direct... There is some direct connection there.
31: While college costs have gone up, the limits on what students can borrow through federal loans have been frozen for years. Back to Lindsay Vale Clark.
0: And those basically for a dependent undergraduate, all right, which is sort of the typical case, starts out freshman year, $5,500, okay. Sophomore year, it goes up slightly to $6,500. Junior and senior years are $7,500 each, all right. So basically, lifetime total of $31,000.
31: But remember, the average all-in cost for just 1 year of college is around $40,000. So there's a huge gap there. And just this past summer, one of the big ways parents could help changed in a big way.
0: What actually changed on July 1, and this, you know, was coming out of the One Big Beautiful Bill Act. So Parent PLUS loans, which are a loan taken out, federal loan taken out by a parent on behalf of a child, but in the parent's name. They cannot be transferred to the child's name. They are basically as if it's that own parent's student loan debt. They're capped for the first time. So now at $20,000 per year per student, with a $65,000 total per sort of student limit, aggregate lifetime limit, okay? It was previously unlimited up to the cost of attendance.
31: And the options for parents to pay back are cut way back.
0: New Parent PLUS loan borrowers, so anyone who's taking out a Parent PLUS loan after July 1 of this year, has only one repayment plan option, and that's this new tiered standard plan, which is basically a fixed repayment plan based on your student loan balance, right? There are no more income-driven repayment options.
31: If you're doing the math in your head, depending on the school, those limits on all those federal loans still might not cover the costs of 4 years of college. And that means a whole lot of people have to go another route, the private loan market.
3: Private loans have way fewer protections than federal student loans do. The interest rates are through the roof, and there's no like recourse when things go wrong. So if you, you know, become delinquent or default on your private student loans, there aren't any programs that kind of help you through that or get you past that.
31: Amy Salata is with the organization Protect Borrowers and says their research shows private loans likely won't even be available to a lot of Americans.
3: So 40% of folks will be denied outright for private student loans if they try it. So we're talking about like the most vulnerable folks.
31: And all told, all of these loans really add up. The Federal Reserve Bank of New York's latest numbers show student loan debt at nearly $1.7 trillion.
3: Affects 45 million people across the country. It you know, people often think of it as a young person's problem, and that's not really the truth anymore. You know, folks 55 to 84 are the fastest growing demographic of student loan borrowers, because not only do they still have student debt from their own educations, but they're also taking student debt on in the form of Parent PLUS loans to fund their children's educations. And so they're maybe saddled up with two different types of student loans.
31: So to pay for college in 2026 and beyond, it's going to take a mix. The first thing every expert says, get as much free money as you can. That'll be grants and as many scholarships as a student can pile up. The Education Data Initiative says $100 billion in grants and scholarships are awarded every year. Jennifer Finetti is Director of Student Advocacy at Scholarship Owl.
7: The scholarships are coming from a few different sources, right? So many of them come from the colleges themselves that are offering scholarships as sort of a recruitment enticement to get students to want to attend their school. And then you also have scholarships offered local in the student's community. And then there are scholarships like what we have, which are the private external scholarships that are available nationally to students, no matter which college they're attending.
31: When it comes to applying for scholarships, do it early and often.
7: I always recommend that students start really aggressively applying to scholarships starting at age 16, and they continue to do that all the way until they complete their college education. So if they plan to go to grad school, medical school, whatever they're going to do, they should be applying to scholarships every year.
31: Her suggestion for students, make it like a job. Try to apply for 3 scholarships every single week.
7: Try to have maybe 2 easy apply scholarships per week and maybe 1 that takes a little bit more effort. And when I say a little bit, it can truly be a little bit. We've got scholarships on our platform that are social media linked scholarships, where the provider might say, create and post something to your social about a cause you care about. And so that might take 10 minutes for the student to come up with a quick video statement or an image that they want to upload with a caption. And so, you know, what you might be surprised to hear is that those scholarships actually have far fewer applicants than you might think.
31: Another trick, students should keep checking back with their high school to see if they can find scholarships that still may be available to high school grads. But it's a good bet that loans will still have to be involved. Lindsay Vale Clark at Savvy.
0: The private loan market is a bit, it can be quite messy, just because you will, there's a lot of options out there. Some are sort of offered and I would say sort of approved by the university. So they might have what's called sort of an approved lender list. And for any parent out there who, you know, first, I would just say having a conversation with the financial aid office of the university is critical, because oftentimes that can open up other avenues, whether it be scholarships, et cetera.
31: And if you're a parent who still has time on your side and it still may be years before your kid goes to school, the best advice from all the experts, set up a 529 account now and put as much in it as you possibly can. Rob Hawley, ABC News.
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2: Good morning, I'm Tom Brock. Three deadly shootings in downtown Seattle in just over 24 hours. After two deadly shootings Sunday morning, a third shooting last night took the life of a teenaged victim, a 17-year-old dead, another 21-year-old injured in a shooting at Elliott Avenue and Bell Street. Cairo 7 TV's Tyra Majors has the latest.
3: The shooting happened shortly after 11:44 Sunday night. Officers arrived and found that 17-year-old with a gunshot wound. They gave him aid until medics arrived, but despite trying to save him, they say he died at the scene.
2: No arrests in any of the three shootings. That third shooting comes after two other deadly shootings in the Belltown area and Lower Queen Anne early Sunday morning. Cairo 7 TV reports those shootings followed a street takeover at 3rd and Clay, with cars doing donuts, fistfights, people shooting off fireworks. One shooting victim was found near 3rd and Denny. He was transported to Harborview but died later. A little more than an hour later, another shooting took the life of a woman sitting in a parked car at 3rd and Blanchard. Seattle police released a statement following the first two deadly shootings saying, quote, "We stand together with our community to bring justice to these victims and their loved ones." A pilot of a plane that crashed in the yard of a home in Lake Stevens on Sunday, now recovering in the hospital. The pilot was the only one on board. He was trapped in the cockpit and suffered serious injuries. Your Cairo News Radio forecast, partly cloudy skies, highs near 70, overnight lows near 55, Tuesday morning clouds, then mostly sunny, highs near 73. I'm Tom Brock, Cairo News Radio.
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1: 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I'm Mike Dubusky. So let's be honest. How much do you really know about money? For example, do you know the difference between good debt and bad debt, a Roth IRA versus a regular IRA? Well, the 2026 Personal Finance Index found that financial literacy in the U.S. is at its lowest point since that study began a decade ago. And that's why ABC's Annalisa Linder is about to school us on saving.
2: My first paycheck! I earned this, and it was totally not worth it.
3: You get your first paycheck, and you're like Rachel on Friends. You realize it's a lot less than you anticipated. What are all of the deductions for? How are you going to spend what's left? Will you save some of it? How you manage your money today not only affects the present, but it can also define parts of your future. According to the 2026 Personal Finance Index, U.S. adults, on average, were only able to answer 47% of 28 index questions used to measure financial literacy. The results showed that people with low financial literacy are 4 times more likely to have trouble making ends meet and 4 times more likely to not have enough savings to cover 1 month of living expenses. So what is financial literacy?
4: It's not just understanding the definitions and the terminology, but really having strong habits around how to have a plan around your cash flow, your debt, your savings, and your investments, and understanding how you can use these as tools in an efficient way.
3: I talked to several money experts to find out what you need to know about personal finance. Number one, spending. It's important to know where your money is going. You may have heard of the 50-30-20 budgeting rule. 50% for needs, 30% for wants, 20% for savings. Certified financial expert Chelsea Ransom Cooper says this is a good place to start, but there are some caveats.
4: It's important to give yourself some grace if your percentages skew a little bit higher, especially if you have a more expensive cost of living. And sometimes that 20% savings can feel like it's a little difficult to get to in the beginning. So I encourage people to start at least 10% and then just increase it 1% each year until you get to that 20%.
3: For those who may need a little more structure, there's the high five banking method.
4: You have the 2 checking accounts and then you have 3 savings accounts. One that's for emergencies, one that's for long-term goals, one that's for medium-term goals.
3: Ransom Cooper says this will usually align with the 50-30-20 method. But I spoke to Marietta Hall, another certified financial planner, and she does not follow percentages.
5: I don't tell people to budget. Budget's like a root canal, and nobody enjoys it. They aren't going to do it. What I want clients to have is an awareness of what they're spending and say, like, you think you're spending this. Are you surprised by what your bank tracking or your credit card tracking is telling you?
3: Tori Dunlap, CEO of Her First 100K, calls it the money date.
6: Once a month minimum, we want to take time that we schedule in our day. This is non-negotiable time where I look at my money. I'm looking at what's coming in, what's coming out, what can I further optimize. I'm not making myself feel bad. There's no judgment here. I am just looking at data.
3: Tracking your spending can also help you spot lifestyle creep. That's when your spending increases as your income increases.
5: Every time you get a raise, you can either create a habit of saving more, or you can unconsciously let your lifestyle creep to suck up that wage.
3: Hall says it is the number one killer of goals. Number two, saving.
7: Isn't she maybe saving, putting this in a bank?
8: Well, that's no fun.
3: In 2025, a report from the Federal Reserve found that only 55% of adults in the U.S. have enough emergency savings to cover 3 months of expenses.
4: An emergency fund should be 3 to 6 months of operating expenses. 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
3: Dunlop says automation played a big role in how she was able to save up $100,000 by the time she was 25.
6: Future Me was another bill. Set up an automatic transfer that happens maybe every time you get paid or once a month so that you are paying yourself first.
3: If you have savings you know you won't need for a while, you can open a CD or certificate of deposit.
4: A certificate of deposit is similar to a high yield savings account. The only difference is it's for a fixed amount of time. So typically we'll see these for 3 months, 6 months, 9 months, or 12 months. You're typically getting a little bit more interest than a high yield savings account, but your money is locked up for whatever the timeline is.
3: Number three, investing.
4: The best time to start investing was yesterday. The second best time is today.
3: Let's get straight to the question on everyone's minds. What is the difference between a Roth IRA and a traditional IRA?
4: IRA stands for Individual Retirement Account, which is assigned to your name and your social security number directly. Depending on where your income is, you might be able to get a deduction for putting this money in. Money grows tax-free while it's in the account. And then when you pull the money out, you'll have to pay the tax at that point.
3: And then there is the Roth IRA.
4: When you put the money in, you do not get a deduction. So there aren't any short-term benefits to your taxes. But when you pull the money out, that money is tax-free. 100% of that money is yours as long as you keep it in there until retirement.
3: Dunlop says having a Roth IRA also helped her save 100 grand.
6: I was setting up a Roth IRA at 22. I was working hard to maximize that. So I was not only working hard for my money, but my money was working hard for me.
3: Ransom Cooper says it's okay if you can't put a lot in, but she recommends contributing something, even if it's only 1%.
4: In the beginning, the most crucial thing is making sure you're consistently putting money into appreciating assets. That rate is actually more important than the rate of return that they're getting.
3: Hall says she sees a lot of clients make a common mistake, relying on investment performance over their contribution.
5: Investment performance is just the gravy. The people that retire are because they live within their means and they saved money all of their life.
3: And finally, don't forget to invest in yourself.
6: One thing I can point to that has the most return on investment, has the best ROI, it is investing in your financial education, especially at this moment where everything seems so chaotic, where everything seems so expensive. Your financial education will show absolute dividends.
3: Annalisa Linder, ABC News.
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21: All right, Phil, I got to tell you, I watch a lot of television. 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Is that even true?
22: You know what? 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We all buy them from the same place. It's like this. I mean, you know anything about barbecue sauce?
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22: Well, my favorite's Biff's. 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
22: 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Let's do this. 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
21: All right. So let me get this straight. I come down to your place, I test drive a car, or you give me an appraisal, I get a free jar of Biffs.
22: That's right. I just want to give you something that you can enjoy with the family. You know, let's enjoy some Biffs, baby.
21: All right. I am in.
22: You just get more at Sunset, like Biffs barbecue sauce, and people do like that.
1: 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I'm Mike Dubusky. The word influencer may get you thinking about gaming live streams, restaurant reviews, or beauty and fashion. 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

0: Amongst consumers, brands began to partner with creators, and what had started as a hobby for many turned into a lucrative full-time career. If you're a millennial like me, you may have seen the beauty and lifestyle influencers of the 2000s and 2010s. Back then, influencers were maximalists, all competing to out-consume one another.
1: My Hermes Mini Kelly, this Dior bag.
0: Popular creators like Jackie Aina and Tati Westbrook posted tours of their custom walk-in closets filled to the brim with the designer bags and shoes, and showcased entire rooms dedicated to their expansive makeup collections. Excess was the expectation, and the content was seen as aspirational by audiences that were coming of age. But in 2020, the economy began rapidly shifting in response to the COVID-19 pandemic, and with it, so did the culture around influencers. According to recent polling from the Pew Research Center, only 24% of Americans rate the economy as excellent or good, and 66% of Americans are worried about the price of food and consumer goods. As Americans' economic realities are changing, and as everyday necessities are becoming harder for the average consumer to afford, audiences are moving away from content centered on overconsumption. Jacqueline Hill is one influencer who claims that her audience has abandoned her over the past few years.
2: Hey guys, so today I'm going to be doing a makeup tutorial for a Valentine's Day! Hey!
0: Hill began posting beauty videos on YouTube 14 years ago. Since then, she has launched several viral collaborations. Does anyone remember Becca's Champagne Pop?
2: It's called Champagne Pop.
0: Started a makeup line of her own and accrued over 14 million followers across YouTube, Instagram, and TikTok. But after years of success, in December of last year, Hill revealed that she was struggling. Speaking candidly with her audience on TikTok, Hill admitted that she was losing views and engagement and no longer felt connected to her followers.
3: I feel like I am trying to run through mud to connect with my followers at this point.
0: In her video, Hill attributed new algorithms and bots for the change in her viewership. But her followers felt differently. The video garnered over 11,000 comments, many of which called Hill out of touch. One comment with almost 80,000 likes says, "We're tired of watching influencers rub their wealth in our faces." Another popular comment says, "I'm sick of the buy, buy, buy mentality. Teach me something. Educate me. That is what I want." We reached out to Hill and her team for comment, and they did not respond. A new generation of influencers is adapting to this downturn in economic conditions, and the growing number of viewers with a lot less cash to spare. One of these creators is trend analyst and fashion expert Mandy Lee.
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5: It was started by my beautiful friend Mandy Lee,
8: which I'm very nervous to commit to because that is 75 days in a row of getting dressed.
0: Per Lee's Instagram, over 70,000 people have participated in the style challenge since its launch. The challenge has inspired Lee and her followers to get creative with items they already own while making them more mindful shoppers going forward. Influencers in the beauty space are also helping their followers find ways to get glam on a budget.
9: I'm not sure why you're still spending $70 on foundation, $25 on lip balm, $40 and $50 on blush and bronzer,
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11: Today, we are following Miss Shelby Ann's bridal makeup tutorial. Let's go.
0: Atlanta-based Shelby Ann Bell, a wedding makeup artist, has grown her platform to over 2.5 million followers on TikTok by posting viral makeup routines using products available at the drugstore, Target, and Walmart.
12: I mean, I really can resonate with the person who's sitting on the other side of the screen and feeling like times are tough and they just want to, you know, escape, feel confident, or, you know, feel beautiful. And being able to do that at an affordable price point or on a budget is like really important to me, and I've been there.
0: Bell's tutorials range from more natural everyday looks to full coverage glam for weddings and events. Bell says that her goal is to show her followers that they don't need to hire a makeup artist or use expensive products to look red carpet ready.
12: I would have to say Essence and Catrice Cosmetics. I love both of them so much, but

0: Something that is really important to me is they both pledged to not raise their prices in 2026. Their Lash Princess mascara has been $4.99 for 15 years.
1: Another popular creator encouraging her followers to save is Pooja Jane.
2: This is coming from someone who works in drug formulations and spends 8+ hours a day in a lab.
1: Jane has a master's degree in biomedical and bioengineering and works in pharmaceutical sciences. Now, Jane is using her scientific background to help her followers on TikTok find beauty and skincare routines that work for their skin type on any budget.
3: I just know that luxury brands hate to see me coming because I will never fall for the BS that we have better ingredients. And so that's why we're priced at these ridiculously high prices.
1: Jane's content is a mix of curated makeup recommendations for different skin types, debunking beauty myths, and most notably, a series dedicated to finding affordable alternatives to luxury skincare and makeup. Jane finds affordable substitutes by studying ingredient lists in luxury and affordable beauty products, identifying products with similar key ingredients, and explaining in layman's terms what each ingredient does so her audience can understand too.
4: Overconsumption is rampant, so these are the things that no influencer could ever convince me to buy.
1: Jane's audience has grown exponentially over the past year as skincare and makeup lovers seek ways to cut back unnecessary spending and replace high-end products with affordable alternatives. And that's the theme here. These are just three of the dozens of influencers helping audiences who are hurting financially. And as the economy continues to shift, they will surely not be the last era of influencers to help audiences on a budget. Rachel Walker, ABC News.
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8: ABC News, I'm Sherry Preston. As millions of Americans head home from Labor Day activities, they'll be paying more for gas. Regular unleaded has now hit $4.15 a gallon, almost a buck a gallon more than a year ago at this time. The NTSB investigating that plane crash at the Miami airport, an Amazon cargo plane skidding off the runway, running into cars, some with people in them, 5 killed, 5 injured. As the country prepares to mark a quarter century since the September 11th attacks, a warning from the FBI on future terror. Here's ABC Chief Justice Correspondent Pierre Thomas.
9: The FBI warning that 25 years after 9/11, the threat from foreign terrorist organizations has far from gone away. While the FBI says it's better positioned to stop a large-scale, sophisticated attack like 9/11, Al-Qaeda and its offshoot, ISIS, have evolved in recent years, relentlessly seeking to develop so-called lone wolves right here in the homeland.
8: The markets are closed today for Labor Day. This is ABC News. What's next to the case of Lindsay Clancy, who killed her children while suffering from postpartum psychosis? Here's ABC's Aaron Katursky.
10: After nearly 40 hours of deliberations over 7 days, the defense said the jury split 11-1 because, as Clancy's lawyer said, the holdout juror refused to obey the law that says a defendant must be found guilty beyond a reasonable doubt.
11: A last-ditch appeal to the state's highest court failed, and the judge granted a mistrial. It's up to the Plymouth County District Attorney to decide whether Clancy should be tried again for murder.
8: In Illinois, a 40-year-old mother of four has been charged with killing her toddler after she is said to have become very invested in the trial of Lindsay Clancy. It happened in the Chicago suburb of Frankfort. Israel's Air Force carrying out 2 airstrikes early today on a southern Lebanese village. A dozen people were killed. Big business of youth sports pricing some parents out. A survey by Accredited Debt Relief says 44% of parents have either delayed or skipped enrolling kids in sports because it's too expensive. This is ABC News.
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12: Good morning on this Labor Day, Monday, September 7th. I'm Tom Brock. A violent 24 hours in Belltown and Lower Queen Anne. Three people dead in three separate shootings. After two died early Sunday in two different shootings, a third one at Elliott Avenue and Bell Street just before midnight last night left a 17-year-old boy dead and a 21-year-old man seriously hurt. Cairo 7 TV's Tyra Majors has the latest.
13: The shooting happened shortly after 11:44 last night. Officers found a 17-year-old with a gunshot wound when they arrived to the scene. Police say they gave him aid until Seattle Fire arrived. Medics said he died at the scene.
12: No suspect currently in custody. This comes after two other deadly shootings in the Belltown area and Lower Queen Anne early Sunday morning. Cairo 7 TV reports those shootings took place after a street takeover at 3rd and Clay, with cars doing donuts, fist fights, and people shooting off fireworks. One shooting victim was found near 3rd and Denny, transported to Harborview, but did not survive. Three others hit by bullets also ended up at the hospital. A little more than an hour after that, someone shot and killed a woman sitting in a parked car at 3rd and Blanchard. This woman told Cairo 7 TV, after the Bite of Seattle shooting, the violence is just too much.
14: As you can see, they've escalated because they've actually killed someone. There's blood still here.
12: Seattle police released a statement following the first two deadly shootings on Sunday saying, quote, "We stand together with our community to bring justice to these victims and their loved ones." Your Cairo News Radio forecast, partly cloudy skies, highs near 70 degrees. Tuesday, clouds in the morning, then a sunny afternoon with highs near 73.
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3: It's On the Money from ABC News Radio, the show all about how we earn, save, and, yes, spend our cold hard cash. Turns out we've been doing a lot of spending recently, and no surprise, things are really expensive in 2026. This hour, we're going to explore how you can stretch your dollar to the max, but first, let's talk about exactly how expensive things have gotten. Buying a car has always been a pricey proposition. For most people, cars are the second most expensive assets they own behind their house. But recently, the car market has gotten really expensive. And to talk about how what's in your driveway is impacting what's in your wallet, there's no one better to talk to than Morgan Korn, who covers the car market here for us at ABC. Morgan, you and I are both car people. I wanted to talk to you about this Car Magazine article that I read probably 15, 20 years ago at this point. It was in Motor Trend comparing a Nissan Versa to a Hyundai Accent. In 2008, 2009, those were the two cheapest new cars on sale at the time. And the quoted price in that article for the Hyundai was $9,995. New cars were still retailing for four figures less than 20 years ago. And this is very much not the case anymore, I assume. Can you just walk me through some of the numbers here? How expensive are new cars generally in 2026?
4: Yeah, can you imagine that, Mike, spending $10,000 on a brand new car?
3: Yeah.
4: Unbelievable. No, if you want a new car, you're looking at spending about $50,000 on average. Now, if you want a pickup truck, which is the most popular segment, right, here in the U.S., you're looking at spending at almost $68,000. And this is new data, according to Kelley Blue Book, based on July numbers.
3: Sure. So a much different world. Obviously, some of that's driven by inflation. But what can you tell us about how the car market has changed and what might be driving some of this increased cost?
4: Americans love to drive big trucks and big SUVs, but unfortunately, they do cost a lot of money. So if you have to be more careful with your spending in terms of buying a new vehicle, you're going to have to look at maybe like a compact truck, a compact SUV, a sedan, which, you know, there are some models still available on the market, but not many. There are like less than 50 on the market that retail for less than $35,000.
3: Well, I'm wondering how much of this has kind of become a self-fulfilling prophecy, because we do know that Americans love to buy pickup trucks. There is a, you know, sort of market preference towards larger vehicles, and that would cause a manufacturer to build more of them, right? So they're on dealer lots, maybe at the expense of having sedans or smaller, cheaper vehicles in the lineup. Is that playing into this as well, where it's just like, okay, the market demanded these expensive vehicles, and now we're surrounded by expensive vehicles?
4: I think so. And automakers, you know, make big margins on these vehicles, so they're going to keep producing them. You know, and a lot of Americans are just used to a lot of great tech. They want all of the driver assistance programs. You know, they want nice leather. They want all their cup holders. They want the heated and ventilated seats, Android Auto, Apple CarPlay. I could go on and on. All of that's going to cost money. And I think for a lot of people, they lease cars every 3 years. And so they want the best new vehicle. And those vehicles come with hefty price tags, unfortunately.
3: Yeah. How are the companies here responding? Like, are we seeing maybe a more of an emphasis on cheaper vehicles that are out there?
4: There are a couple models. You probably are well aware of the Slate truck slash SUV.
3: Yeah, tell us about that, because that's something that's gotten a lot of attention recently, this new startup automaker.
4: Yes. So the truck configuration starts about $25,000. You can also get it as like a swoopy coupe type SUV or like a boxy SUV. Those cost a little bit more. But the selling point for this is that it's a bare bones electric vehicle. And let's make that distinction, right? It's electric and it only gets about 205 miles of range. And you can add to the cost of it. And I spoke to the CEO of Slate recently. He expects people to spend anywhere from $1,000 to $3,500 on accessories. And what does that mean? Like wraps, decals,
3: right,
4: different types
3: of
4: lighting.
3: This is not a truck that comes with paint, right? You have to wrap it, you know, in order to get a color. Otherwise,
4: it is so bare bones. You know, there's no radio. There's a little, like, device where you can attach it to a panel, which costs extra, and you put your iPhone in that, you know, is your radio in the vehicle. So I've talked to a couple people about this. Is it going to sell? Well, maybe. I mean, I still think people who really are looking for affordable vehicles, they're going to have to go to the used car market. They can't even spend $25,000, $30,000 on a brand new vehicle.
3: So I'm glad you brought this up.
4: Yeah.
3: Because the Slate truck, we are expecting that to go on sale within the next couple of months here, maybe start seeing them on the roads. Its success is still very much an open question. In terms of cars that you can buy right now, what are you seeing in the affordable space, electric or no, that is getting a lot of attention from industry analysts, you know, other, you know, car journalists out there who are kind of paying attention to the kind of more affordable sector?
4: Okay, I think everybody knows what a Honda Civic is.
3: Yes. Oh, yes. The Noble Civic.
4: The Noble Civic. People love it for a reason. And if you ask any longtime automotive journalist, they'll say, if you don't have a lot of money to spend, buy the Civic. The base model, which I don't think a lot of people buy, but the base model starts at $25,000, and you can spend more, right? You can get the hybrid version. You can get the Civic Si, which is really sporty and fun to drive. You can even upgrade and spend a little more to get a Bose sound system. You get your blind spot monitoring, rear view cameras, you know, all the essentials that are important. And you're going to get good fuel economy. We know gas prices are very high right now, higher than they have been. So the Civic is a great option. Plus, if you want to resell it at some point, you're probably going to make your money back.
3: Right. If people maybe don't want a Honda, want to try something else, what else is out there?
4: Okay. So I really like the Kia K4.
3: Okay.
4: Now you can get it as a sedan or a hatch. It's peppy. You can take it around, you know, back roads in the country and have a lot of fun with it. But you're going to get heated front seats, all the safety assist features, again, Apple CarPlay, wireless charging. I think it's a great option for young people who don't have a lot of money to spend.
3: Taking a step back here, if someone needs a car within the next couple months here, given all the cost concerns, all the affordability questions that are facing the American consumer right now, what's your advice to them?
4: There are a lot of models on the market right now. And we're going to probably have some incentives and deals toward the end of the year. So if you can hold out until maybe mid, late December, you might be able to get a couple $1,000s off the MSRP. But if you don't need anything extravagant, there are lots of good models like the K4, like the Civic, like the Bolt, the Ford Maverick. It's a small truck. It's very drivable. You know, you have a bed. You can put a lot of stuff in it. It does some towing. There are options out there for people who do not want to spend $50,000 to $80,000 on a new car or truck.
3: Morgan Korn, I know you're going to pay attention to this as the year progresses. These low-cost cars that seemingly might take a little looking, but, you know, they're still out there. Thanks so much for talking to me. I really appreciate it.
4: Thank you so much, Mike.
3: On the Money, we'll be back in a moment. Stay with us.
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3: You're listening to On the Money from ABC News Radio. I'm Mike Dubusky. I cover technology here at ABC, and one of the defining stories of 2026 so far has been how expensive everything from smartphones to video games have gotten. I want to bring in Devendra Hardawar. He's the senior editor at Engadget to talk about exactly how much we're shelling out for our tech. Devendra, things are expensive. We know this. We've been talking about this for a long time now. But in the tech sector specifically, this seems to be really having an outsized effect. Can you just kind of give us a snapshot of what that looks like? Like, are there specific product categories that are more expensive in 2026 than they were last year or the year before?
0: Oh, absolutely. It's kind of real bad out there. But I would say anything that has storage or a hard drive and anything that has RAM or memory, those are all getting more expensive. So that includes cell phones, computers, video game consoles, like complete systems. Prices of those have all been increased by their manufacturers over the last couple of years, and it's pretty bad right now. I've never seen it get this bad so quickly.
3: Can you just give us a sense of exactly how much more expensive we're seeing things get on average? Is this a matter of like a couple bucks, or is it like a couple hundred bucks?
0: It's getting pretty significant. You know, we've seen game consoles have increased by several hundred dollars. Computers are a lot more expensive than they were. Apple just recently, increased the prices across its entire lineup, and it's significant. It's in many cases, $100 or $200 more, but in some cases, it's even more because it's all about that memory and storage pricing. The more you have, the more expensive it is now.
3: The AI build-out is not slowing down. Investment continues. We continue to see data centers crop up. Does that mean that this is just kind of going to be the status quo going forward? I mean, like, what does the next couple quarters, maybe couple years, look like from your viewpoint?
0: It will probably continue to look like this just because there is an overzealous demand for AI build-outs from a lot of these companies. And nothing is really going to change until they start to face some really negative repercussions. And none of the major AI companies are profitable. They're all banking a ton of money on this technology with the hopes that they'll own kind of this entire sector. I don't think anything's going to change for a couple of years until this industry kind of faces a significant crash or slowdown or something of that sort.
3: Does economies of scale play a role here, I wonder? Like, this idea that there's a couple companies out there that produce RAM, obviously they're doing pretty well right now, and they're using some of their increased revenue to actually like build out capacity from what we understand. Like, there's factories for RAM. I believe Micron is building one in like Idaho. Like, they're starting to make that happen. Is that, maybe a pathway here to a little bit of relief that like, okay, there's going to be more RAM out there, which will maybe bring the costs down a little bit. I don't know. Are you buying that?
0: I mean, potentially a little bit of relief. It is wild that these companies have not thought about expanding their operations before. But the thing is, even if those companies are building new infrastructure right now, it's going to take several years for those things to spin up and really start actually producing things. So at the very least, a year or two more, we're going to continue to see these high prices for sure.
3: So in the meantime, then, not a very pretty picture, it seems like. Are we seeing anything from like the manufacturer's point of view, the Apples and the Microsofts of the world out there, to like mitigate some of these increased costs that they're shouldering? Like, I know Apple announced a leasing program recently. Can you tell us about that?
0: I mean, yeah, it's Apple's new leasing program replaces their old iPhone upgrade program, and it essentially gives you access to a lot of their computers, not just iPhones, iPads, Macs, all that, for a relatively low monthly fee for 2 or 3 years. And then at the end of that lease, you can either buy it out or keep paying monthly to get, what the newest version of that is. Very much like leasing a car. And I think for a lot of people, it could make these, expensive devices a lot more attainable. But it's still a lease. You don't actually own these products. You may get charged extra fees if you return it with damage. So it's not like a complete solution.
3: Devendra, it was great talking to you. However, it was not a very like sunny conversation when it comes to the outlook of like consumer tech. For people who definitely need a new tech device, maybe kids going back to school, people who are on an old phone that needs upgrading, what is your advice to them if they like genuinely need to go out and buy a new device in the next couple months here?
0: The main thing is to buy smart and potentially buy used. Even if you're replacing a device you already have, you can look for refurbished models or used models. Sometimes Best Buy and other stores put significant discounts on floor models too. So look out wherever you can for deals. Do not be afraid of refurbished units. Try not to pay the full new price if you can. And honestly, think about if you really need to upgrade that desperately, right? If a child needs a new device, that's one thing. But if you think you can make your laptop last a little longer, maybe try and do that.
3: Devendra Ardwar, thanks so much for talking to me. I appreciate it.
0: Thank you.
3: okay, we've talked about cars, we've talked about tech, but high prices are affecting way more of Americans' personal economy. ABC's Emily Guskin from our polling unit in Washington, D.C., has been taking a look at the macroeconomic environment and how everyday people are responding to it. Emily, what have you found?
1: As you know, Mike, Americans are deeply negative on the economy right now. Let's break down some of those numbers. A July CNN poll found 77% of Americans rating the economy poorly. Think of that. Nearly 8 out of every 10 people said the economy was poor. And a July AP NORC poll found 41% of Americans saying they were extremely or very concerned about being able to afford groceries. 45% in that same poll said the cost of groceries was a major source of stress. Nearly half of Americans. I talked to people across the country to see how they were reacting. And it's not just people who are having trouble making ends meet who are concerned. It's also people who are normally pretty comfortable economically. One of the people I spoke to, Joseph, a 56-year-old man who works in finance and lives in an Atlanta suburb, told me that he feels like he's in the top 1% of earners. But he's still cutting back on his spending to live within a budget so he can be prepared for retirement. I also spoke to a 59-year-old actor, comedian, trivia host, and DJ in Charleston, South Carolina, Brian Shirley. Tell me how you've cut back recently at the grocery store.
2: Well, the big thing is using coupons and trying to wait until I get the specials. I always try the brands that are generic, mm-hmm. you know, the store brands. I guess I've cut back on meat a lot because it's expensive. But, you know, I'm trying to lose weight anyway.
1: And can you tell me more about your living situation right now?
2: Yes, I'm living in a, what do they call, a community home where I have my own bedroom and then I share a bathroom with three other people. It was because of my rent being raised 50%. Couple of years ago.
1: Are you saving money living in the community house?
2: I'm trying.
1: I also spoke to Sandy, a 63-year-old woman who cares for her disabled adult daughter and watches her grandchildren in rural Indiana. She told me she's trying to cut down on trips she takes so she can save on gas. She found that at the grocery store, money just does not go as far as it once did. And while she said she used to consider herself a strong Republican, that has changed, and she now regrets her vote for President Trump. I also spoke to Walter, a 52-year-old truck driver in California, who told me he's taken on extra hours to pay for things that he used to be able to cover with his regular amount of driving. And even though he drives a hybrid to get there, gas prices are just really, really high. He blames the government for starting a war that he feels we did not have to fight. And Walter's not alone. A July Quinnipiac poll found 54% of voters blaming Trump a lot for the rise in gas prices. Now getting back to Brian in South Carolina.
4: And what do you do if you have an emergency that you have to spend a big chunk of money on? How do you handle that?
2: Usually credit cards. It sucks, but yeah. And then I try to pay them off as quick as I can.
4: Any techniques you use to pay those credit card bills quickly?
2: I've got 5 credit cards. So if you got more than one, pay the smaller ones off first. So you still, obviously, you're making payments on the other ones. But yeah, you start with the small ones, pay them off while you're paying on the big ones.
1: And Brian's in good company. A spring CNN poll found 3 in 10 Americans saying they had to take on credit card debt to afford necessities over the last few months. And Americans' credit card debt reached $1.26 trillion in the second quarter of 2026, according to data from the Federal Reserve Bank of New York. That's just short of the $1.28 trillion all-time record set at the end of 2025. That's huge amounts of money in this very weak economy. Emily Guskin, ABC News, Washington, D.C.
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7: 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Watching him and taking in the blue waves, the sea breeze, the blurry horizon.
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8: Good morning on this Labor Day, Monday, September 7th. I'm Thomas Brock. Three deadly shootings in downtown Seattle in less than 24 hours. After two deadly shootings Sunday morning, a third shooting last night took the life of a teenaged victim. A 17-year-old dead, another 21-year-old injured in a shooting at Elliott Avenue and Bell Street. Cairo 7 TV's Tyra Majors has the latest.
9: The shooting happened shortly after 11:44 Sunday night. Officers arrived and found that 17-year-old with a gunshot wound. They gave him aid until medics arrived, but despite trying to save him, they say he died at the scene.
8: No arrests in any of the shootings. This comes after two other deadly shootings in Belltown and Lower Queen Anne early Sunday morning. Cairo 7 TV reports the shootings took place after a street takeover at 3rd and Clay, with cars doing donuts, fist fights, and people shooting off fireworks. One shooting victim was found near 3rd and Denny and transported to Harborview in critical condition, but he died later. Three others suffered gunshot wounds. A little more than an hour after that, a second shooting took the life of a woman sitting in a parked car at 3rd and Blanchard. Seattle police released a statement following those first two deadly shootings saying, quote, "We stand together with our community to bring justice to these victims and their loved ones." A pilot of a plane that crashed in Lake Stevens Sunday afternoon is now recovering in the hospital, according to Snohomish County Fire District 22. The pilot was trapped in the aircraft after the crash and suffered serious injuries. Your Cairo News Radio forecast: cloudy skies, then partly cloudy this afternoon, highs near 70, overnight lows around 55. I'm Tom Brock, Cairo News Radio.
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3: Welcome back. We're taking a look at Americans' personal economy, how we spend, what we buy, the ways we try to save, and so much more. I'm Mike Dubusky, and this is On the Money from ABC News. By now, you have no doubt heard someone talking about some kind of maxing. Looks maxing, health maxing, sleep maxing is a personal favorite of mine. If there's something in your life that you can optimize, chances are social media has found a way to put maxing after it. And now, as ABC's Bethany Braun Silva tells us, there's money maxing.
5: It's a new term for something families have been doing for generations, finding ways to make every dollar go a little further. With the cost of everyday life putting pressure on household budgets, parents are stacking discounts, shopping secondhand, using savings apps, rotating streaming subscriptions, and even going old school with coupons. Donna Vargas knows that routine well. She's a mom of three in Rhode Island, and she told me lately her family's money has felt stretched thin. So they started looking for savings almost everywhere. Donna still uses coupons, but combines them with newer savings apps. The family buys secondhand, and instead of paying for multiple streaming services every month, they rotate their subscriptions depending on what they actually want to watch. For Donna, money maxing isn't one big financial move, it's a lot of small ones. And she told me something else. They're actually having fun doing it. Instead of making the kids feel like the family is constantly cutting back, they've turned saving into something they can do together. Unexpectedly, it has brought them closer. Personal finance expert Kimberly Palmer says that's really what money maxing is all about.
12: Well, money maxing is really a term that just means we're trying to get on top of our finances. We want to feel good about them, feel confident in the decisions that we're making.
5: The name may be new, but Palmer says the first step is decidedly old school. Know where your money's going.
12: Track your current spending. So take some time to look back over what you have been spending on in the last month or two, because often that can show you places where there's leaks of your money or places that are not aligned with how you want to be spending.
5: That could be the subscription that renews even though nobody is watching it, or automatically buying something new when secondhand would work just as well. For Ellie Ezra, a mom of three who hosts the finance podcast Mom's Money, that doesn't necessarily mean cutting everything out. In fact, she doesn't even like to think of budgeting as simply spending less.
13: Budgeting to me it's a noun, it's not a verb. It's look at what you have going on and have visibility into it and see what you're building, not where you just stop spending.
5: Her philosophy is to spend intentionally and understand what you actually need. Back to school shopping is a good example. There can be pressure to start the year with new clothes, shoes, backpacks, new everything. But she says the first question should be simpler. Do we actually need it?
13: The spend smart is, what do you need? And I think a lot of people think, oh, I have to go do an entirely new shopping spree, but I don't think that's necessary.
5: Her son needed a new water bottle this year. His backpack, still going strong. So they bought some new patches and gave the old one a refresh. Sometimes maximizing your money means finding the best price. Other times it means deciding you don't need to make the purchase at all. Then there's the expense families encounter again and again. Groceries.
12: Grocery spending is one of the biggest stressors for families right now, just because the prices have been inching upward. And so we're spending more at the grocery store than we're used to.
5: This is where Donna combines the old and new, traditional coupons alongside savings apps. Palmer says even signing up for your grocery store's loyalty program can be an easy place to start.
12: One of the best things to do is opt into your local store's loyalty program, because often you're just sharing a phone number or an email address, and in return, you get discounts automatically layered onto your purchases.
5: And another strategy requires no coupon or app at all. Waste less.
12: For a lot of us, we end up throwing away items that we don't use, and that's just wasted money. So sitting down at the beginning of the week and planning your menu and how you're going to be using food, consuming food for the upcoming week, that can be really helpful.
5: It's the same principle Donna applies across her family's budget. Before spending more, look at what you already have. Before automatically renewing, ask if you're using it. But money maxing isn't only about this week's budget. Palmer says families should also look ahead.
12: Well, one of the most helpful things for families to do is to project some of their biggest expenses that are coming up. So, for example, back to school spending is one. Putting money aside every month in advance of those expenses can really help make sure we don't have to turn to credit card debt or some other form of expensive financing.
5: And when a purchase can wait, timing becomes another way to save.
12: We see cyclical sales that are pretty predictable for some of these items. For example, with electronics, we know that the price tends to dip on many electronics when we get to Black Friday.
5: So instead of seeing a sale and deciding what to buy, money maxing flips that equation. Figure out what you need first, then decide when and how to buy it. And for parents, these everyday decisions can also teach kids about money. Donna told me her children are part of what her family is doing. Rather than making it feel like they're constantly being told no, they've made saving a shared challenge. Ezra says she takes a similar approach with her six-year-old daughter. When they're shopping, she gives her an allocation, $10. She can spend it now or save it and have more later.
13: So instead of saying, I need something here, she realized I could have any of these things, but what actually is the most valuable?
5: And sometimes her daughter decides the answer is nothing.
13: I was like very happy when a six-year-old realized there's actually nothing in this store that's that valuable to me. I'm going to save it for later.
5: Palmer says those conversations can help kids understand financial trade-offs.
12: Even involving kids can be very helpful. It helps transmit how you want to be talking about money. It gives some financial lessons.
5: But there is a point where maximizing your money can become too much work.
12: The risk of money maxing is that you end up putting more effort into saving money than you are actually benefiting from. So if you find yourself spending hours combing through coupon websites just to save a few dollars, that might not be worth your time.
5: The goal isn't to turn saving into another full-time job for already busy parents.
12: You definitely want to think about the balance of the effort you're putting in and the payoff you're getting.
5: For Donna, the payoff goes beyond what she saves. She told me there's something empowering about her family figuring this out together. Yes, their money is stretched thin, but instead of treating every coupon, secondhand find, or canceled subscription as another reminder of what they can't afford, they've made a game out of finding what they can save. And in the process, she says they've actually grown closer as a family. Maybe that's part of why money maxing is resonating. For some families, there simply isn't much left to cut, so it becomes less about deprivation and more about intention. Buy secondhand when it works. Use the coupon. Take advantage of the app. Cancel the streaming service nobody is watching. And before buying something, ask whether you really need it. Money maxing may be a very 2026 name, but families finding creative ways to make what they have go further, that part is nothing new. For ABC News, I'm Bethany Braun Silva.
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3: You're listening to On the Money from ABC News Radio. I'm Mike Dubusky. Seems like artificial intelligence is absolutely everywhere these days, including in the middle of the job hunt. ABC's Rob Hawley takes a look at how AI is affecting how we search for and find our next gig.
6: We've been hearing the stories for months.
7: This morning, Amazon announcing they will be cutting 16,000 jobs.
8: Meta is laying off more than 8,000 employees, about 10% of its workforce. Microsoft is offering early retirement buyouts to roughly 7% of its U.S. employees as it invests more in AI.
9: Vision board and sharing platform Pinterest announced plans to lay off roughly 15% of workers.
10: Many big tech companies have been implementing layoffs, some citing the increasing role of AI for fewer human workers needed.
6: And even as AI reshapes how we work, it is also changing how we find work.
11: AI has made it easier to apply for a job, but it hasn't necessarily made it easier to get hired for a job.
6: Megan Skavinsky is district president for the technology practice at staffing firm Robert Half.
11: We are seeing a huge increase in curated, customized applications that match job postings almost to a T. But everyone has the same toolbox at their disposal, and it's making it hard to stand out as an applicant applying for a job.
6: Because, as Indeed Senior Talent Strategy Advisor Kyle MK points out,
22: one of the things that we hear a lot from both employers and job seekers, primarily from employers, is like every resume looks the same now. And this is just what happens. This is the nature of using AI or

0: really well honed specifically to the job. And so the resume is becoming less of a differentiator. It's really hard to stand out with a resume.
1: And with that kind of volume, recruiters and HR departments are turning to AI themselves
2: to do screening and in some cases even do preliminary interviews and assessments of individuals. So it is in the best interest of a job seeker to put their best foot forward. And it's essentially robot versus robot right now.
1: But Indeed's Kyle M.K. says, in a way, AI may be helping recruiters find the best candidates.
2: There's a lot of tools out there to automate hiring and to look through resumes and to find certain needles and haystacks. But truly, it is a human task through and through of identifying someone who we think would be able to thrive in the environment and in the culture that we're inviting them into. So even though AI might be reading resumes, this allows the recruiter or someone in HR to really identify, would this person thrive in this type of environment?
1: Catherine Fisher, a vice president and career expert at LinkedIn, says recruiters using AI tools to collect basic information may actually be giving them more time with candidates.
3: If that gets done the first round with using AI, then it gives that recruiter more time to actually spend time with candidates. And so that, I think, is the really important thing to realize. It actually helps with more human interaction. And actually, 59% of recruiters say that without AI, they would have overlooked other candidates. So it's actually also helping them find the right people.
1: But in a jobs market that just about every expert is calling a low-fire, low-hire market, it can seem like AI tools are working against job seekers.
3: In a really tough competitive market, I don't blame people. They are perhaps mass applying. So they're applying to jobs that they may not be qualified for. They may not have the experience and skills, but you know what? I'm going to apply and see what happens. And so what's happening is then the recruiters are getting inundated by all these applications, and they simply don't have time to reach back out to the candidates. So that's creating this feeling of like, oh gosh, you know, I put it out there and then never goes anywhere. And sometimes that is true. And it could be because they've had so many applications.
1: Fisher says to try and cut through, use AI the right way.
3: There are tools out there to help you refine your messaging. Never use these tools, obviously, as a first draft, always as maybe a second or third draft, and never the final draft.
1: Indeed's Kyle M.K. says, don't allow AI to strip you out of your application.
2: What we recommend to job seekers is you still want to have a personality. You still want to show who you are in your resume, and to be very clear about how you are going to bring your uniqueness into the team and what it's going to provide the company in ways that they may not have thought of.
1: And while it might sound counterintuitive to people desperate to find a job, Megan Skibinski at Robert Half says using AI to try and play the numbers game may actually work against job seekers.
4: As an employee, right, looking for a job, that you're using AI as a assistant, not to custom or mass manufacture your resume. In fact, you're better off, instead of sending out 50 mass applications, you're probably better off doing 10 thoughtful applications that are more in-depth and valuable than just the mass application process.
1: Pat Whalen, Director of Product Management at LinkedIn, says the real role for AI in the job search may be earlier than writing that cover letter or resume.
0: I think that the killer use case for AI on the job seeking side is really about helping you improve focus and be strategic about the opportunities where there's a great fit. So let me give you a couple of examples. We have an AI job search product that helps you articulate what you want in the job in your own words. You can just sort of describe exactly what you're looking for, and we're going to help search across the world of jobs and find the ones that match that goal as best we can. Then we have a product called Job Match that actually takes a look at your profile and your resume and says, how do your qualifications compare what that hirer is looking for?
1: And just about every expert we talked with says, in an age where AI tools are helping people build resumes and AI tools are reading those resumes, personal connections may matter most of all.
0: If you can get some sort of recommendation because you've networked in with a former colleague or a friend to that company who will spend 15 minutes

0: on the phone with you to tell you about their time at the company and their job, if they can give you a recommendation that sets your resume on the top of that 1,000 resume stack, it's a huge driver of being able to potentially get in front of a hiring manager and really earn the role.
1: The power of leveraging your professional network, asking for informational interviews, targeting companies or industries that you want to pursue, and asking for a 15-minute informational interview is mind-blowing to a lot of people that are in the workforce today.
2: You're 3.6 times more likely to get hired if you know someone at the company. So recruiters, hiring managers, pay attention. That network is actually more important, I would say, now.
0: The hiring managers have their tools that are sorting through 10,000 resumes. Job seekers have their tools that are making these perfect resumes for every single role. And at the end of the day, it's kind of a standoff. So trying to find your way through and actually get to a human being is the name of the game right now.
3: Rob Hawley, ABC News. It is all about money at the end of the day. Whether you're looking for a job, trying to maximize your finances, or just shopping for a new gadget. From all of us here at ABC News Radio, thanks for listening to On the Money.
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7: ABC News, I'm Sherry Preston. Millions of Americans hitting the road now that Labor Day holiday is over. Gas prices $4.15 a gallon, almost a dollar a gallon more than last year. The Trump administration appealing to the Supreme Court to allow a plan that could limit mail-in ballots after a federal judge last week blocked those restrictions, saying there's not enough time before the November midterms for it to work properly. A quarter century after the 9/11 attacks, the FBI is still warning about terror threats.
8: While the FBI says it's better positioned to stop a large-scale sophisticated attack like 9/11, Al-Qaeda and its offshoot ISIS have evolved in recent years, relentlessly seeking to develop so-called lone wolves right here in the homeland. Just 3 weeks ago, 35-year-old Jessica Bowie arrested for allegedly plotting to bomb the state capitol in Albany in the name of ISIS.
7: ABC's Pierre Thomas, the NTSB on the scene of that deadly Amazon cargo jet's fiery runway crash in Miami. This is ABC News. Texas is getting ready to host the GOP's midterm convention. President Trump will speak on both days. The event will be held in Dallas this week. That's where ABC's Jim Ryan lives.
9: The weather will be hot. So will the competition for a TV or streaming audience, with the NFL opening its regular season this week. Texas GOP Chair Dorinda Randall says technology will allow for multitasking among convention participants.
10: I have a feeling there's going to be a lot of people watching the football games on their iPhones.
9: Why didn't Democrats plan a similar midterm event?
11: I was in favor of that.
9: In the end, says Dallas County Democratic Party Chair Cardall Coleman.
11: Unfortunately, that's not the decision that they made.
9: Jim Ryan, ABC News in Dallas-Fort Worth.
7: And this just in from the BBC, King Charles has issued a statement saying even though they're back, the status of Harry and Meghan, the Duke and Duchess of Sussex, will remain what they have been since leaving the UK, non-working royals. Harry, Meghan, and their children moved back to England a couple of weeks ago. I'm Sherry Preston, ABC News.
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12: Good morning on this Labor Day holiday. I'm Tom Brock. A violent 24 hours in Belltown and Lower Queen Anne. Three people dead in three separate shootings. after two died early Sunday in two different shootings. A third shooting at Elliott Avenue and Bell Street just before midnight last night left a 17-year-old boy dead and a 21-year-old man seriously hurt. Cairo 7 TV's Tyra Majors has the latest.
13: The shooting happened shortly after 11:44 last night. Officers found a 17-year-old with a gunshot wound when they arrived at the scene. Police say they gave him aid until Seattle Fire arrived, but despite those life-saving efforts, medics said he died at the scene.
12: The shooting occurred on the same day a street takeover at 3rd and Clay ended in deadly violence. Surveillance cameras early Sunday morning show cars doing donuts, fist fights, and people shooting off fireworks. At 12:42 a.m., a shooting victim near 3rd and Denny was found. He did not survive. Three others suffered gunshot wounds. Shortly after that, someone shot and killed a woman sitting in a parked car at 3rd and Blanchard. This woman told Cairo 7 TV she thought things would get better after the Bite of Seattle shooting in July.
14: After the shooting, and I thought that the police were being serious, I was like, okay, this will be the end of it. But no, as you can see, they've escalated because they've actually killed someone. There's blood still here.
12: Seattle police released a statement Sunday pledging to bring justice to the victims and their loved ones. Your Cairo News Radio forecast, partly cloudy skies, highs near 70. Tuesday, some clouds in the morning, then mainly sunny with highs near 73. I'm Tom Brock, Cairo News Radio.
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16: Let's get right to it. Top stories of the day brought to you by Pendergast Law. Last month, Sean Barnes became the latest Seattle police chief to leave the department. After the deadly Bite of Seattle shooting, questions about communication, travel, and even where his family lived became part of the controversy. Days later, Mayor Katie Wilson asked for his resignation. Former Seattle police chief Sean Barnes joins us now. Chief, good morning.
17: Good morning. Good morning. Good to see you.
7: Thank you for joining us.
16: I just want to get right to it and take us back to the very moment that you first found out that you were being asked to resign as Seattle police chief.
17: Well, I was having lunch with my family who was here in Seattle. It was there 2 weeks to come here in the summer. Everything was clear. I remember my two kids, I have a boy and a girl, who were doing their usual brother sister banter, and I actually got a call from you, if you remember, informing me that you had heard rumors that that I would be asked to resign on that day. That's not uncommon. I've received calls like that almost every day since the changeover in mayor administrations. But nevertheless, we had a vigil plan that I was going to plan to attend earlier that day, along with some media that got canceled. I was in the office with staff, and I just received a call to be in the mayor's office at 6 p.m. So then I turned my attention to my family and to my wife. And, you know, we had prepared for that inevitability since, you know, last November.
16: You keep bringing up that you had been hearing rumors in the past. Did you see this coming?
17: Well, you have to understand that one of the very first questions that was asked of the new mayor was whether or not she was going to keep me, which I thought was an interesting question, considering it was November. She had just won an election, and less than 6 months prior, I had been confirmed unanimously by city council. We had reduced crime, especially homicides, to the pre-pandemic levels. We had an 80% clearance on homicide, something that the community was demanding, something that cannot happen without community trust. The year prior to me getting here, our clearance rates was 45%. I felt like we were going in the right direction, yet for some reason, the number one question she was receiving was whether or not she was going to keep me. And I felt like that was an odd question, considering we were doing the things that our community had asked us to do.
7: So when you did have your meeting with the mayor, did she give you any specific reasons, or were you told that she simply had lost confidence in you?
17: No, we, again, I told you that my wife and I had prepared not only emotionally, but legally. So when I went into the meeting, it was to listen. And what I heard was that I would be asked to, that I was going to be asked to resign, and that a subsequent meeting was going to be held the following day. And then, I turned things over to my attorney.
7: On July 31st, the mayor had a press conference. She announced the new interim chief, and then she also addressed her decision somewhat to ask you to resign. This is what she said.
18: As the mayor, as the executive of the city, I do have a different window into our police department than they do. And I'm making the decision that I believe is best and urgent at this time for our police department and for this city.
7: Do you know what she was referring to? Or do you think she simply had it in for you from the time she took office?
17: You know, I think that's a question for her. There was so much going on. And I understand that in leadership, you have to weigh all the things that you are hearing. But I met with the mayor regularly. I met with her at least every other week, trying to inform her on what was going on inside the department, our challenges, and how I was trying to work to fix those challenges. I received feedback from some of the people in the mayor's office to work harder on explaining how we were solving some of those problems. So I tried to do that. But what I try to do each and every day, and what leaders have to do, is that you have to come in, you have to focus, you have to work hard, and sometimes you actually do have to let the chips fall where they may. As a leader, you have to look yourself in the mirror every single day. You have to say, did I take it to the max every single day? When I was at work, did I do the things that I said I was going to do, that I center the voices of those most impacted by my decisions? And at the end of the day, if, you know, you are asked to leave or dismissed or things don't go well, you got to know that you left it all out on that field. And that's what I've tried to do here.
19: You listen to the voice of former Seattle Police Chief Sean Barnes here on the Gene Ursula Show. The conversations after you have been gone, there has been a lot of them. One of them has been about residents and where you lived and where your family lived. First question is, where did you live?
17: I live in Pioneer Square. I live in Pioneer Square. My neighbors, and I love them so much, they were prepared to write a letter to the mayor and to the public. He's our neighbor. We see him every day. Like, what is this about? Mm-hmm. But then they thought, well, then everyone know where you live and that could be an issue. So they did not do that. I live in Pioneer Square and I love my neighborhood. I love my community. My family loves coming here. My family lives in Chicago. And that was predetermined when I took this job under Mayor Bruce Harrell, who was so supportive that during his tenure, he gave me suggestions on where my wife could work. And so, you know, it's a couple of things. If you give me just a couple of minutes, I just kind of want to address about
19: okay.
17: that. I just believe in my heart of hearts that there is a new modern family dynamic. And some people are not in a position to turn down great opportunities that they have worked for because of their residency. And what I mean by that is my wife has worked extremely hard to be where she is. She's a cancer researcher. She works hard to prevent breast cancer in women. How dare me say, as a man, because I have a job in Seattle that I love, that I've worked for, you have to leave that right now without a plan and follow me. And I felt that coming to Seattle, a welcoming, progressive city, would understand that better than any city in America, which is why I took the job in the first place. Additionally, during my tenure here, my daughter had major surgery. And you're talking about going back to buy a wheelchair for your baby girl, but yet you're still working every single day for the people in Seattle is a lot. And it just takes time. I was here less than 18 months. It takes time. And so my commitment to Seattle never changed, but my commitment to my family can never change.
19: Can we talk about the bite of Seattle tragedy?
20: Sure.
19: It's a sad occurrence that happened on that day. But I want to go back to that, because right now, today, since you have been gone, there is so much discrepancy on timeline and things like that. As a matter of fact, I want to read you something. This is from Detective Brian Pritchard. He had wrote this, and this was internal with you guys. And he says in this, who worked in public affairs, and he wrote that he was struggling with the messaging after the July 26th Seattle Center shooting. He said officers on scene were told the press briefing was being delayed while waiting for dignitaries, but afterwards the public was told that wasn't the case. He said the contradiction hurt his credibility with the media. When did you become aware of that discrepancy? And what do you believe actually happened?
17: Well, this is what I will say. I was made aware of it later on that night. When the bite of Seattle happened, I began to coordinate resources. I began to go through the active shooter incident management checklist. I made all the calls, just like I would if I was here. I made the call to the public safety director. I made a call to the FBI special agent in charge. I made a call to the acting police chief and told him, you need to get down there. I was aware of it before many of the people actually in Seattle was aware of it. I scheduled a Teams meeting, which is the same thing I would have done if I had been here. We would have had what's called an incident command center. And there's a checklist that you go through. I went through that with them. When I got on the call, I said, hey, guys, I'm going to ask you some questions. This is not a discussion. I just need to know the answers. I went through that. From that, I formulated a narrative so that I could inform the elected officials. That would have been called the Emergency Operations Center. It's different from the incident command, people with boots on the ground. That's the Zoom meeting that you probably have heard about, where the mayor was on there and other people were on there. And then I gave them that. My interpretation or my understanding was that the press conferences were ongoing, because I had already went through the checklist. I do understand that we were still searching for a potential another subject near IMAX. And so I did understand that. But it was my interpretation that things were already progressing. I know that Brian is a seasoned public information officer. I think that the Office of Inspector General will be conducting an investigation. I know her to be very thorough and to be very unbiased. And whatever happened, I think we should wait for the findings of that before we speculate. But I can tell you that I did not, under any circumstances, tell anyone to delay a press conference. If you've seen me work on officer-involved shootings and things, I've been admonished by the independent investigators from time to time, hey, Chief, you're talking too much. So I've never turned down an opportunity to inform the public.
21: So I want to just follow up on that, because the officers on the ground responded quickly and did a great job. But it was nearly 5 hours before there was any kind of major update. Looking back at that, whose fault was that?
17: I mean, that's going to be determined by the independent report. I do think that if, you know, what the public wants to hear is that, hey, whoever we may be, made a mistake. We should have informed you. There was a lot going on. There was this miscommunication, whatever the case may be. And then you move forward. Leadership, especially in public safety, is not a straight line. The community knows you're going to make mistakes. They know you're going to do things well, but you have to be able to continue on the course. We had 6 weeks here of FIFA where they said our city was one of the best cities for safety and for FIFA with no incidents, and everything was okay. Then we have a tragedy like the bite of Seattle. We can't fall apart. That's when you come together. That's when your leadership shows up. That's when you stick together. You admit mistakes. You do after actions. You say, we're going to make sure that this never happens again. And that's, I think, what people expect from leadership in a city, a major city like Seattle or any other major city.
21: There's been speculation, and I know that you've heard it, that the news conference was delayed so that the governor and Congresswoman Pramila Jayapal could all be present along with the mayor, that they were the dignitaries that they were waiting for. Can you confirm that?
17: I can't confirm that. I don't know. But what I do know is if that was the case, then just tell the community, hey, there was miscommunication or we were expecting them to be there. I don't know what the case may be. But what people want from leadership is accountability and to be able to say I made a mistake. I've done it several times. Listen, I, as police chief, if you don't make them, if you're not making mistakes, you're not trying. I make mistakes throughout the corps. I've been a police officer for 27 years, a police chief for 7 years. Sometimes I make a mistake a day, but I grow from it. I learn from it and I try to move forward and I take accountability for that. And I think that's what the community really wants from us.
1: Chief, I want to talk about vacations. Sure. I want to talk about your time off. That has been a huge topic that has been happening.
17: Sure.
1: Is there anything that you would change in how you did things when it comes to vacations? Can you explain what we are hearing and your understanding from vacation?
17: Yeah, I think that's probably one of the biggest misconceptions that has been out there. It just kind of shows you the power of blogging and social media. The police chief job in Seattle is a 24/7 job. There is no vacation. I went to Chicago four times this year. I had my Valentine's Day dinner with my wife over Zoom and have the Zoom link to show you. There are conferences and the department has always been a part of the conversation. Each and every time I go to a training or an executive meeting, there are people there from the federal government. They're telling me about changes in immigration policy. You know, we're meeting with people from the White House. This is a job where you have to hear what's going on in the country so that you can come back and protect the people here in the city of Seattle. I do not take vacations. If there's a hole on my calendar, it doesn't mean that I was somewhere. Where have I been? Right. I have not been on vacation. I've been working extremely hard for the city. But I understand people want a police chief to be present. And I have been present because as I have walked through the city of Seattle over this past month, the number of people who have come up to me and thanked me for my service and know that I've shown up for them and know where I have been, that kind of matters the most. Yesterday, I had an opportunity to go to the Seattle Summer Musical. Can I just shout out two people real quick and make sure I don't mess up their names? Isaiah Anderson Jr. and Michelle Lang Raymond, who put on that musical, gave me a big shout out for meeting with their group of kids earlier this year. That's what I know I'll be remembered for is the number of people who I have helped. Certainly, I understand, and I'm not, you know, being defensive about it, but it is untrue of any narrative that I wasn't present and I wasn't here for the people of Seattle.
21: You were listening to former Seattle Police Chief Sean Barnes. I've got to ask you a question because the Pierce County Sheriff Keith Swank posted something and he alleged that you wanted to fight him and that interim Seattle Police Chief Andre Sales personally delivered that message at a law enforcement graduation. Did you send any such message like that?
17: The answer is no. It's no. And I can't even dignify that with an explanation because there is no explanation. The answer is no. You know, this past month have been probably one of the most difficult, I think, of my career, maybe even my life, to be honest with you. But what I do know is you have to be true to yourself. You have to know who you are and you have to surround yourself with people who truly know your character, know your integrity, and know who you are and what you bring to the table. The number of people that I have been able to help and influence in my life has been amazing. To people who are police chiefs now around the country, one of my mentees, just got her first chief job. And this is what I want to be remembered for. And again, the road to success is long and there's hills and peaks and valleys, but you got to stay true to yourself. You got to keep moving forward. And you have to try to ignore the noise.
1: Chief,
21: Actually, if I could just follow up real quick, was I want to make sure. So basically,
17: then the answer
21: Sheriff
17: is no.
21: Keith Swank fabricated
17: that. I do not
21: story.
17: Know him. I do not know him. The answer is no.
1: Chief, listen, I got about two more questions, but our Latan thing. Is it okay if we can go another 5 or so minutes after this commercial break?
17: Yeah, we'll go 5 minutes. I don't want to be late for my next appointment.
1: Okay.
17: But yes, sir.
1: That's fair. Okay. We'll have former Seattle Police Chief Sean Barnes, who continues to stay with us next. Gene Ursula.
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8: Good morning, I'm Tom Brock. Three deadly shootings in downtown Seattle in just over 24 hours. After two deadly shootings Sunday morning, a third shooting last night took the life of a teenaged victim, a 17-year-old dead, another 21-year-old injured in a shooting at Elliott Avenue and Bell Street. Cairo 7 TV's Tyra Majors has the latest.
9: The shooting happened shortly after 11:44 Sunday night. Officers arrived and found that 17-year-old with a gunshot wound. They gave him aid until medics arrived, but despite trying to save him, they say he died at the scene.
8: No arrests in any of the three shootings. That third shooting comes after two other deadly shootings in the Belltown area and Lower Queen Anne early Sunday morning. Cairo 7 TV reports those shootings followed a street takeover at 3rd and Clay, with cars doing donuts, fist fights, people shooting off fireworks. One shooting victim was found near 3rd and Denny. He was transported to Harborview but died later. A little more than an hour later, another shooting took the life of a woman sitting in a parked car at 3rd and Blanchard. Seattle police released a statement following the first two deadly shootings saying, quote, "We stand together with our community to bring justice to these victims and their loved ones." A pilot of a plane that crashed in the yard of a home in Lake Stevens on Sunday, now recovering in the hospital. Pilot was the only one on board. He was trapped in the cockpit and suffered serious injuries. Your Cairo News Radio forecast, partly cloudy skies, highs near 70, overnight lows near 55, Tuesday morning clouds, then mostly sunny, highs near 73. I'm Tom Brock, Cairo News Radio.
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10: Welcome back to the G and Ursula Show. We are continuing our exclusive interview with former Seattle Police Chief Sean Barnes. Chief, what are you most proud of? What accomplishment during your time here in Seattle are you most proud of?
11: I think the thing that I'm most proud of is that we centered the voices of people most impacted, and we uplifted the voices of people who were seldom heard. We put police officers on the streets in neighborhoods. We put police officers at 12th and Jackson dedicated for the first time in a very, very long time. We put officers in Magnuson Park. We launch Our City, Our Safety, where we allow the community to help us write our strategic plan for each particular precinct. We promoted people who did well on promotional processes that, quite frankly, probably would not have gotten an opportunity to lead if I had not been here. We tried to develop people internally. We really uplifted our professional staff. A lot of times the professional staff do not get the credit that they deserve. We uplifted them. We did leadership training with our people, and we tried to make sure that we had a department that understood that we were harm focused, that we wanted to be intelligence led. We were going to work on community problems, be evidence based, and we wanted to have solutions that were sustainable.
1: Chief, were you treated fairly?
11: Yeah, it's policing, right? And, you know, I don't know. I think when I first got here, people initially kind of jumped on. I'll give you an example. According to the Office of Police Accountability, I think OPA, I had 6 complaints before I took the job. I wasn't even here yet. I was still in Madison, Wisconsin, and 6 people complained against on me, and I had not even come here yet. So, but you know, being a leader really isn't about being fair. You have to focus on what is the mission of the day, what are we trying to do, and then you have to worry about, are you doing everything in your power to empower other people to get the job done? And you know, if you're waiting for something to be fair, you probably need to go to the state fair, but other than that, it's probably not going to happen.
1: There will be a permanent police chief here soon. I mean, there's been a lot of police chiefs here in Seattle. What would former Seattle Police Chief Sean Barnes say to the next police chief that will accept this job here in Seattle?
11: I think I would tell the next person to listen to the community, listen to the officers, but just in hindsight, just develop a better relationship with the mayor. You know, ultimately, it's the mayor's call. And so, you know, relationships matter, but it takes time to develop relationships. I only had 7 months, and in 7 months, I don't think I was able to develop the relationship as strongly as I wanted to, because I didn't go through the process with her. I went through the process with Mayor Harrell. But what I will tell the Seattle community is, make sure you have a voice in the next police chief. Make sure there's an opportunity to hear from the candidates. Make sure there's an opportunity to ask tough questions and be transparent and honest about what it is you want from him, because the job isn't politics, but it is politicky. And so you don't have to know that.
21: What lesson have you taken, or lessons have you taken from all of this? And if anything, what would you have done differently during your time here?
11: I think the biggest lesson that I will take forth from this is, you know, you have to have a strong team around you. You have to work really hard at establishing relationships with the people who do not see your vision. And I don't think leaders do that enough. And sometimes they turn you away. I've done that before. And people say, oh, chief, I got you. You know, we're 100%, and it's really not the case, but you have to do that too. You have to work as hard for those people. And maybe I could have spent more time with, you know, media personalities or bloggers that didn't understand my vision or who I actually was. Maybe I could have done that. But at the end of the day, I have a job, and my job is public safety, making sure people get home safely. And that's something that I take very seriously. It's something that you internalize. You know, for the last 7 years of my life, every time someone loses their life in the city, you get a phone call about it. You get a description of what happened, and it makes you appreciate your job, but it makes you want to work harder. You come in every day and you're like, what happened? What's going on? Who's doing this? Who's doing that? And as long as you keep that fire, you'll be able to continue to serve.
21: there is a national search now for your replacement, but there's also people, I'm sure, within the command staff that would be interested in this job. Would there be someone, any names that you could offer that you think would make a good next police chief from within the department?
11: Well, I think there are a lot of people in the department that would be good, but it's not for me to say. It's for them to explain their why. Is it because, you see someone else doing the job and you think I can do it better? Because maybe at times it looked a little easy, but I want you to understand that they have to be dedicated. I had very, very long days, sleepless nights. When I first got here, I could not sleep. I had to do a sleep study because you're worrying about things. You want to make sure that things are right. You want to do a great job. And then it has to be someone that truly loves the city, all parts of it, not just, the good things or the things that are fun or the things that you get invited to, but the things you don't get invited to. You have to know and you have to love that too. And that's one of the things that I've always brought to this profession.
2: This is the last one.
11: All right.
2: We can get you out of here. We're grateful for your time. Since you've been gone, I just want you to know there have been several members of the Seattle City Council that have publicly criticized the mayor and the administration for the decision to remove you. As you have been dealing with this, having to resign and step down as chief, in your personal time, what has it meant to you to know that there are people publicly, elected officials, that are standing up for you?
11: It's been great. It has meant so much to me, and I want to say thank you to the hundreds of thousands of people, really, that have reached out to me. It's been really, really overwhelming, the response that I've gotten. It lets you know that you made an impact. And so, just for future leaders out there, no matter what service profession you're in, the applause you get for your job is when people can say, I work with him, her, they, and I understand what they stood for, and I understood what they were trying to accomplish, and they made an impact. And to me, that's what it's all about. So, I don't have my job anymore, but you know what I do have? I have my integrity. I have my character. I have the feeling knowing that there are people in this city that would help me move if I need it, or would help me out if I need it. No questions asked. And I do appreciate them. There's a lot of people. I could start naming people and go on forever. I won't do that. But you know who you are. And I just wanted to say thank you for your support. Thank you for your understanding. Thank you for making sure that when my family came to town, we had somewhere to go or something fun to do or something to make their visit great. Thank you for your understanding that, I merit a very smart, intelligent, hardworking person, and that I'm a part of the new modern day family, and understanding that just because a man gets a job, it doesn't mean that his wife has to pack up and follow him, that we actually have a true partnership. For those people who understand that, thank you. Thank you for the people who prayed for my family and my daughter doing her surgery, and understand that my son is in his senior year in high school and we're trying to get him to college. Praise God.
21: That's awesome.
11: And so that's really, really what I want to say to our community here. And I'll be around for a while. I'm not going anywhere. You'll see me out and about. And I wish nothing but the best for the department. And I also want to say that I wish nothing but the best for the mayor's office. Her success is Seattle's success.
2: Chief Sean Barnes.
21: Thank you.
2: Thank you.
11: Thank you.
2: Really
11: so much.
2: Grateful for you.
11: Yes,
2: God
11: sir.
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11: Thank you.
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1: Everybody, it is the G and Ursula Show. Thank you again to Secretary of State Steve Hobbs. I got to tell you, he was really good, Ursula.
21: He was, and if you missed it, we will have it available, of course, on MyNorthwest.com, and then after the show, we will have it available on podcast, because you need to listen. If you or people in your circle have been saying things like, oh, there's so much voter fraud in Washington, or there are so many non-citizens who are voting, or there, he answers those questions. And you know what? You can choose to believe him or not.
1: Right. And some of your
21: favorite. But he actually, there was actually a detail that was off the air that at some point we've got to share.
1: I mean,
21: we've got to share
1: it's
21: that.
1: The family. So you want to share it in the 10 o'clock hour?
21: Yeah, let's share it in the 10 o'clock
1: hour.
21: Okay. Yeah, we're going to share it in the 10 o'clock
1: hour. Because the same people that talk about, you got it. I'll let you share.
21: Yeah, the same people who talk about voter fraud or we need to stop votes counting after Election Day are some of the same people who benefit from votes being counted after Election
1: Day.
21: And
1: when Ursula shares that fact, when she shares it, they have all they can do is respond to it and say that it's false. But they won't. So we'll share this at 10 o'clock. The same person.
21: Yes.
1: All right, we need to talk. Ursula, this is for you. Can you be too broke to date?
21: You could be too broke to date maybe the way that you think Instagram wants you to date.
1: Oh, you nailed that one.
21: But you could, I mean, remember, my first date was a walk around Green Lake. That cost nothing.
1: The New York Times says an entire generation can't. More than half of unmarried adults, 22 to 35, now say money is their biggest barrier when it comes to dating. The average Gen Z date costs more than $200 once you include dinner, drinks, transportation, and getting ready. Add the dating app subscriptions, and at least for the fellas out there. But staying single is also expensive. Couples split the rent. Utilities, groceries, in cities like Seattle, living with a partner can save someone $15,000 to $20,000 a year. Now, Ursula, I just gave you just a quick little snippet. Do you stand behind what you said as far as dating like Instagram wants you to?
21: Yeah, you don't have to have a lot of money to date. It sure makes it a lot easier because it is expensive. Have you tried to go out just to get drinks?
1: Mm-hmm.
21: Have you tried to go out to get even an inexpensive meal? There is really no such thing.
1: Right.
21: So you would have to be very creative and you would actually hopefully be able to find somebody who money isn't everything.
1: Right.
21: And that's a big if, I think, because a lot of times people will think, well, I'm just not, I'm not in the dating pool because I really can't afford it.
1: I'm going to say, Ursula, I think you nailed this one. And another theory that we call it, or some call it, is keeping up with the Joneses, right? We have gotten to the point where we don't date people. We be dating Instagram. You know what I'm saying?
21: And I'm so glad I didn't deal with that.
1: It's real. I would say that I'm a little older. I'm past. No, I'm being serious. But if I were in my 20s, I would say I would have a real problem. I think Instagram would have a real huge impact on me. Not to say that I was a follower, but I think that I think things are just so much more expensive. Like back in the day, things weren't expensive like they are now, and you can get away with not taking someone to that restaurant. When you think about it, Ursula, the person that you're trying to date, every time they get on Instagram, all their friends, they're going to all the nicest restaurants. They're doing all these different things. And so the whole keeping up with the Jones theory is tough to stay away from.
21: Can we get a little input from

0: away from.
1: Can we get a little input from the guy who's single?
0: Nick, talk to us.
1: Who is in his...
0: Yeah. What's up, Nick?
1: 20s.
2: It's really easy to go on, you know, especially first dates that are cheap, because I feel like for young people these days, there's no expectation to be going all out and throwing all your dollars out on the first date, because you're just trying to meet. I mean, some of my best dates have just been, you know, getting coffee and then going out of the park of like Lake Meridian or like Green Lake or, you know, Alki Beach and just enjoying each other's company, you know, because once you feel like there's a vibe there and like there's a sort of commitment somewhat, that's when you can say, okay, let's go get dinner or something, or let's do something that maybe we pay for, like bowling or whatever.
1: See, I think basically what Nick says is the New York Times is full of crud that you can date even if you don't have a ton of money.
2: You dip your toes in first, and then you can go swimming later.
0: I'm going to say, I love what Nick said. But Ursula, I'm going to say that my situation was a rare thing. I was able to woo somebody with coffee that I didn't even pay for.
1: I know. Gee, you've got the gift of gab. You've got some charm.
2: And shorts and a t-shirt.
0: Hey, Ursula, you're right about that. You don't.
1: Your dog's got some charm.
0: Hey.
1: You're listening to the best of the G and Ursula show.
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4: ABC News, I'm Chuck Sievertson. The search for answers in Miami after a deadly plane crash. Miami-Dade sheriffs say that after an Amazon cargo jet landed and shot over the end of the runway, crashing across a runway road, well, the airplane did strike a couple of vehicles and required a couple of victims that needed to go to the hospital. NTSB is leading the investigation. Several people are hurt after a security scare at a fair in Ohio. Injuries. Police say an armed man forced his way through a crowd toward Dr. Amy Acton. Her campaign says several people were injured during the incident. Acton was unarmed and unharmed. Her opponent saying what happened is completely unacceptable. Two of President Trump's diplomats, Steve Witkoff and his son-in-law, Jared Kushner, meeting with Ukraine's leader. This is ABC News. Tick-borne diseases have been on the rise this summer, and more people are now suffering from meat allergies after getting a tick bite. ABC's Perry Russum has more on alpha-gal syndrome.
5: It's a potentially life-threatening condition that can develop after a certain type of tick bite, which can trigger an allergic reaction to red meat. Symptoms including severe stomach pain can appear after eating beef, pork, lamb, and other products made from mammals. A New Jersey man died after eating a hamburger in 2024, and what researchers believe is the first documented death from the tick bite-related meat allergy.
4: CDC estimates up to 450,000 people in the U.S. may be affected by alpha-gal syndrome. Hawaii has declared a state of emergency as it braces for Hurricane Lowell. Spider-Man Brand New Day expected to rake in over $23 million over the extended holiday weekend. It marks the sixth consecutive week atop the box office. Chuck Sievertson, ABC News.
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6: Good morning on this Labor Day holiday. I'm Tom Brock. Seattle police hope to track down one or more suspects in a third deadly shooting that happened north of the downtown area Sunday. Investigators say shots were fired just before midnight during a confrontation at Elliott Avenue and Bell Street, killing a 17-year-old boy and injuring a 21-year-old man. Shooting follows a street takeover 23 hours earlier at 3rd and Clay Street. Surveillance cameras on the scene show fistfights breaking out and fireworks as a crowd gathered to watch drivers do donuts in the street. Police say during that disturbance, shots were also fired, killing one man and injuring three others. And then, an hour after that, police say someone shot and killed a woman in a car parked at 3rd and Blanchard. Seattleites are fed up with the street takeovers and the violence. One woman who spoke to Cairo 7 News had this reaction.
7: As you can see, they've escalated because they've actually killed someone. There's blood still here.
6: Interim Police Chief Andre Sales released a statement Sunday saying, quote, "We are working around the clock to investigate. No comment yet from Seattle Mayor Katie Wilson, but she will likely be asked for her reaction at a Labor Day picket she plans to attend today. The mayor is scheduled to join striking workers at the Embassy Suites Hotel in Pioneer Square, who have been on strike for more than 80 days over issues of pay, health care, and staffing. Your Cairo News Radio forecast, partly cloudy skies, highs near 70 degrees, overnight lows near 55, Tuesday morning clouds, then mostly sunny, highs near 73. I'm Tom Brock, Cairo News Radio.
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10: Angela Poe Russell is in for Ursula. 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
10: 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Hey, we got a guest that's in studio. 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
10: You know, the last time we spoke to our next guest, who's a state Democratic lawmaker, we had MAGA Republicans, right, writing into the show saying they'd vote for him right now. So I'd like to talk to our newest favorite state lawmaker, Representative David Hackney, as he joins us here in studio. Good morning.
12: Good morning. And thanks for having me in studio.
10: Yeah, no doubt. Before we get to all this stuff, I got to ask this. When did common sense become controversial in politics?
12: I'm not sure it is. As I mentioned in the last time we spoke, some of my colleagues feel more comfortable going to an extreme, whether it's the left or the right. If you go to the extreme, if you are a MAGA Republican or a Democratic Socialist, there will be people there that will give you a lot of love and support. Some of those folks really need that. As I said before, I don't.
10: Why do they need it?
12: They need it. I think it's because they, not to criticize them, but I think it's insecurity. You know, they don't feel comfortable taking positions. I feel comfortable that my professional and personal experience gives me the judgment to make choices on policy. I don't make choices on politics. You cannot convince me to vote for something or not voting for something because it's popular or unpopular. I don't care. I want to know what's best for my constituents and what's best for the state.
10: Mm.
12: I didn't get elected to get reelected. I got elected to have my voice heard on important issues and to promote good public policy.
10: State Democrats right now, they face constant allegations of out of control spending. Okay. We hear complaints from our listeners here on the text line all the time who believe the state government is wasting tons of money. Now, you'd think the Democrats would want to address that. Now, David, can you tell me how the state could recover millions of dollars that it has misspent and why fellow Democrats don't want to do that?
11: Do tell while I sip my tea.
12: Well, I'll start with the first part is the easiest part. They can pass the False Claims Act. That is a bill that gives whistleblower protection for employees and contractors who identify fraud, and it also provides a financial incentive. If you identify fraud, you can get a portion of the savings personally. And no one knows fraud more in the state than the employees and contractors working in the programs. They can see it up front. But right now, there is no incentive to report it. All you're going to do is become a target yourself. But if you have whistleblower protection, you can't get fired for making a claim of fraud. And there's a financial incentive. You can get up to 10 to 15% of the proceeds. We do have False Claims Act for Medicaid. That program recovered over $72 million of fraudulent spending.
10: Mm-hmm.
12: That's the only government program, state program that's covered by the False Claims Act. Go ahead.
11: So this is like giving a bonus to workers who find the fraud.
12: Find the fraud. Because they're going to see it first. They're going to see if there are people that are making false claims for money for the state,
10: right,
12: the people that are going to they're going to uncover it first are going to be employees and contractors who are working in the programs where the fraud occurs.
10: Okay, I'm not. By the way, I plan on not looking at the text line during this interview. but I know that everybody just heard what you said was just like, yeah, let's find the fraud. So why don't you think that this is a bipartisan thing here in the state?
11: Right. What's the argument?
10: Right. What's the argument? I'm asking.
12: I don't really understand it. I really don't understand it. It did get a hearing in the Civil Rights and Judiciary Committee.
10: Yeah.
12: And I thought the hearing went very well. We had a lot of support for it at the hearing.
10: Yeah.
12: And I felt very good that we were moving forward. But that bill was never exact or voted out of committee. And so it died in committee. I don't know. It wasn't voted down. It never had a vote.
10: Tell us some of them side conversations.
12: Well, I don't, like I said, I got to be, I got to be careful.
10: Okay.
12: You know, I don't want to cast aspersions on my colleagues. I don't really understand, you know, it could have been, it was never scheduled for a vote. Those schedules are done by the committee chairperson. That's just a fact.
11: Mm-hmm.
12: It was never scheduled for a vote. Why she didn't schedule for a vote, I think you'd have to ask her.
11: Gosh, it just seems like, especially this other topic I'm going to go into, I feel like it's a similar thing in that we say one thing, we do another, and it just makes me wonder. You know what someone told me a long time ago? They said people live their priorities.
12: Mm-hmm.
11: So clearly, this isn't a priority. I have to assume this isn't a priority. Or is there some other idea out there that's supposed to crack down on this? Or is it just not part of the conversation?
12: I know this. The federal government has a False Claims Act, which works very well, covers a lot of fraud. There are 33 other states that have it. We're the only state in the country that keeps it just for Medicaid. The other states have it for all their state spending because it is a common sense program. If you make a frivolous claim, I guess the argument would be that people would make frivolous claims against people.
10: Okay.
12: But if you make a frivolous claim, you don't get anything. You don't get any money because there's not going to be any fraud. There's
11: no
12: money.
11: And maybe you get reprimanded because then the people have to, maybe that needs to be in there.
12: Again, well, it's a whistleblower. So you don't, you know, the idea is you have to be free to make the complaint without fear of retribution.
11: Got it. So what if people like this idea, is there something they can do in terms of calling their representative? Like,
12: yes.
11: Is there anything they can, what would you?
12: Yeah. So I have gotten support from both the speaker, Lori Jenkins, and the governor, that they would help support the bill next year. And hopefully with the leadership of those two excellent leaders, that the bill will move forward. But yes, any support, if you could write your legislator or call them or email them and say that you are in support of it, all of that helps. But I will tell you, they never had an opportunity. It was never scheduled for a vote, so it wasn't voted down. I didn't have an opportunity to even ask my colleagues to support it because it was never up for a vote.
10: Mm.
11: And who is that? Who is the person in the legislature who's responsible for getting it to vote?
12: The committee chairperson schedules bills in her committee and their committee for votes.
11: Okay, there we go.
13: What committee? Just so I can look that up later.
12: Civil Rights and Judiciary Committee.
11: There's another topic I want to get into. Am I okay to move into it, G? Okay, the Keeping Families Together Act.
10: Okay.
11: So let me set this up. South Seattle mother Davina Tengelon has been charged with reckless endangerment, unlawful gun possession, after her one-year-old son died with fentanyl in his system. She remains under investigation. The Department of Children, Youth, and Families had worked with the family for about a year, and the mother previously lost custody of her other child. August 5th, Tengelon tested positive for fentanyl, the father for cocaine, but the children remained home under a safety plan. A safety plan for a person dealing with addiction with children.
12: And firearms.
11: Yeah. 18 days later, Tengelon says she fell asleep holding her son, woke up to find him unresponsive. The Keeping Families Together Act. And how many stories do we have to hear like this? It must just be infuriating for you. Because you watch this happen in the legislature.
12: Yep. As I, again, you know, we are all the legislators. We're informed by our personal and professional experience. You know, I'm a former, federal prosecutor. That gives me a lot of information. One of my colleagues, I will shout out, Representative Alicia Rule in the 42nd, is a licensed behavioral therapist with an active practice. And she was one that stood up against that bill because she's had clients that she has identified that were not safe to have custody of children. And she stood up against that bill. She was criticized. She was called a racist. She was threatened by other legislators that they would not support her. But I was informed by her professional and personal experience that is a harmful bill. I think people are focusing on the wrong thing. Yes, keeping families together is important. But the safety of the child is the most important. Focus on the most important thing. You don't want to keep families together if they're harming children. And, I also dropped a bill. So accidentally exposing your child to fentanyl is a misdemeanor because the law only says if you expose your child to methamphetamine, it's a felony. But the law has never been revised to deal with the fentanyl challenge.
11: Well, we don't want to be harsh against them because they're dealing with the disease. And so we really have to, you know.
13: Well, also equity. Which communities is that going to impact the most? We hear about that a lot, right?
11: This is what blah, blah, blah, blah, blah. This is what we do. And to be clear, I'm all for identifying where there are disparities and calling out racism. But when the first part of the conversation, well, this is racist, so we have to get rid of it. No. Fix the problem and come up with a better solution. This does not work. It's prioritizing the wrong thing.
12: Okay, that's what it's saying.
11: The wrong thing.
12: Focus on
11: Just backwards. I feel like I'm in upside down land.
10: You're listening to the voice of Representative David Hackney here on the Gene Ursula Show. So, you know what? Let's talk about that. Let's talk about the line. Where is the line between compassion and accountability?
11: Great question.
10: And where does Representative David Hackney stand on that topic?
12: Well, I think my compassion is to be accountable to the people that are most in need of my protection. And those would be children. Those would be victims of violent crime. They're the ones that I think to be accountable to my constituents is to make sure that we have legislation in place that appropriately addresses criminal behavior. I am not one for mass incarceration. But you recognize that incarceration and criminal laws do have a place in our society. I wish they didn't, but they do. And ignoring that is exposing a very vulnerable population to a lot of unnecessary harm.
10: As a former federal prosecutor, when you hear people say Democrats aren't serious about crime, they aren't serious enough about crime, is there truth to that criticism?
12: It all depends. You know, some Democrats are not. Some Democrats, again, like I said, you're going to find all flavors of people in both parties. Again, it's not the politics. It's not your party that I'm focused on. It's the impact of the policy. And when people are being harmed, we have to make sure that our laws appropriately address that. There has to be an appropriate disincentive to criminal behavior or else it's going to continue. And it doesn't, now I will tell you, it's not, you know, criminal laws don't stop criminal behavior. Having laws against bank robberies don't stop bank robberies.
10: No.
12: But it is a disincentive, right? And it is a tool. When you have a lot of bank robberies, the penalties for bank robberies do have an impact. The penalties for armed bank robbery mean that now a lot of criminals use notes because the penalty for carrying a gun during a bank robbery.
10: 10+ years.
12: Exactly.
10: 10+ years.
12: It changes behavior. So now when people rob banks, it's a lot. It's still terrible. It's still other people's money. But people now know not to use guns because it's going to be an extraordinarily lengthier sentence. Changes behavior. and so will the criminal laws about exposing children to narcotics. So will laws that give incentives to whistleblowers to come forward and report fraud. Mm. All of that legislation, I think, will have a very positive impact.
11: So on this keeping families together, do you think that some of your, some of your colleagues have seen the impact of this and there are plans to change it and make some modifications?
12: I haven't seen that. That's kind of, you know, one of my concerns is, you know, I think it's my job and, you know, Representative Rule and I and a bunch of others will join to do this. It's our job to find data, to find stories, to find people to come forward.
11: No shortage of stories. In fact, I'm sure Chef would be glad to hand you some. He's probably tracking.
12: And we just have to, that's our job. But, you know, as I said, the legislature is a group activity. So it's a fine with me to have my views and to, you know, stand very strong on my views. My effectiveness is how well can I convince my colleagues. Mm. There are some that are probably going to be too hard to convince. They are so far to one side or the other, they're not listening.
11: Do they not? But see, the thing is, I don't want to believe that they don't care about kids. Like, I don't want to believe that.
12: Yeah, I think they do. But I think they're just, I think they're confused on priorities. But my job is, I do think there is enough of us in the middle who are not in the extremes that can make a difference. And so rather than complaining, you know, about what they're having done, I need to work harder to put together data, to bring examples, mm-hmm. and to be more effective in convincing my colleagues to change some of these, what I think are laws that don't make sense.
10: If you could change, by the way, I just love talking to you. And if you're just joining us, this is Representative David Hackney here on the Gene Ursula Show. If you could change one thing about politics, the culture of politics, not a law, not a budget, just the culture of politics, what would David change?
12: What would I change? I would like to have an opportunity to have more public debates and discussion on the merits. I would love for to be in this studio to have some of my colleagues who disagree. I would love to hear their point of view. I would love for their constituents to hear their point of view. I would love for someone to say, I don't believe that juveniles charged with firearms should go in the criminal justice system until after their fifth time. I would love for someone to explain to me how that makes sense. I would love for someone to explain to me how the Keeping Us Together Act, keeping children with guardians who are addicted to narcotics and have firearms, how that makes sense. I think it would be a struggle for them. And I think it would be helpful for us all if they had to be held to account to explain some of those issues.
11: An open forum, public square, old-fashioned debate.
10: That's a good point.
11: Yes, I love it.
10: Once you get elected, you don't have to debate anymore.
11: Right.
10: You don't have to say anything why you chose to vote that way. You don't have to explain nothing.
11: I know your next segment idea, like in session, we should have a couple of major issues and come have a conversation. I think that would be great. Can I just bring up one other thing?
10: You've got 1 minute.
11: Here's what I've been saying for a while. I don't think enough people are running for office. And I think that because I feel like we've, I'm not any slight to you, I just question the motives of people who are in office. If it's more about activism versus serving, what's your take on why more people aren't getting into public office and how do we change it? Because I don't think you're getting rich, right?
12: No. I can assure you that. I don't have to be concerned about that. I'll tell you what. When I came in 2020, I ran against an 18-year Democratic incumbent. And people told me I was crazy. Mm-hmm. You know, incumbents win 98% of the time. So one of the issues is you have to get those who are in office out of office because it's really hard to unseat an incumbent. Not impossible. I did it. And I have a challenger who's attempting to unseat me now, right? Mm-hmm. It all comes full circle. Yeah. But I do think that's one of the barriers is that, you know, and I don't think the term limits are necessarily a good idea either because that just really shifts the power to the staff because it takes a while to really understand what's going on when you get to the legislature.
10: Mm. Representative, what you got going on in the next 10 minutes or so? You want to hang out with us a little bit
12: more? I'd love to.
10: Okay.
12: I'm in the studio. This is great.
10: Okay. Hey, how about this? I'm quite sure you guys aren't used to hearing an elected politician speak this way. So send in some questions. Maybe we can ask that of him. And I do have a question for him. I want to ask about the DUIs right now and the backlog that is happening here in this state. So we'll stick around. We'll do all that next. G and Ursula.
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4: Good morning on this Labor Day, Monday, September 7th. I'm Thomas Brock. Three deadly shootings in downtown Seattle in less than 24 hours. After two deadly shootings Sunday morning, a third shooting last night took the life of a teenaged victim. A 17-year-old dead, another 21-year-old injured in a shooting at Elliott Avenue and Bell Street. Cairo 7 TV's Tyra Majors has the latest.
5: The shooting happened shortly after 11:44 Sunday night. Officers arrived and found that 17-year-old with a gunshot wound. They gave him aid until medics arrived, but despite trying to save him, they say he died at the scene.
4: No arrests in any of the shootings. This comes after two other deadly shootings in Belltown and Lower Queen Anne early Sunday morning. Cairo 7 TV reports the shootings took place after a street takeover at 3rd and Clay, with cars doing donuts, fist fights, and people shooting off fireworks. One shooting victim was found near 3rd and Denny and transported to Harborview in critical condition, but he died later. Three others suffered gunshot wounds. A little more than an hour after that, a second shooting took the life of a woman sitting in a parked car at 3rd and Blanchard. Seattle police released a statement following those first two deadly shootings saying, quote, "We stand together with our community to bring justice to these victims and their loved ones." A pilot of a plane that crashed in Lake Stevens Sunday afternoon is now recovering in the hospital, according to Snohomish County Fire District 22. The pilot was trapped in the aircraft after the crash and suffered serious injuries. Your Cairo News Radio forecast: cloudy skies, then partly cloudy this afternoon, highs near 70, overnight lows around 55. I'm Tom Brock, Cairo News Radio.
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10: Thank you for this, Nick. Always appreciate you, good brother, that little yacht rock. Angela Poe Russell is in for Ursula. Ursula's out on vacation. And in with us in studio is Representative David Hackney here on the G and Ursula Show. He represents the 11th District that includes Renton, Tukwila, and you say some of Kent?
6: Parts
10: a little
6: of Kent,
10: bit? Yep. Yeah, parts of Kent. All right, so right now is our segment. We do Agree to Disagree, which is brought to you by Garden Roofing and Gutters. And so there's a lot of people asking you questions. So the softball questions are over. Here we go. Washington State enacted a 9.9% income tax on households earning over $1 million per year. This was signed into law as Senate Bill 6346 by Governor Bob Ferguson. This effective date takes place January 1st, 2028. Your thoughts on that?
6: Wow. We're getting right to it.
10: Yeah.
6: I voted for that bill.
10: Okay.
6: You know, and I'll tell you why. Washington State is currently funded by a regressive sales tax. It's one of the most regressive tax systems in the country. That means that lower income people pay a higher percentage of their income in taxes than higher income people because the tax is not based on your income. An income tax, a progressive income tax, is one step in the right direction. I would have preferred that it did more to repeal more of the sales tax. It did repeal sales tax on some hygiene products and a few other essential goods. I would have had a broader, but one of the things you learn in the legislature, you can't always hold out for perfect. If you perfect can be the enemy of the good. I would have liked a larger repeal of sales tax. Mm-hmm. I did not have the votes. And if you don't have the votes, you can drop as many amendments as you want. You're just wasting everyone's time. You can tell whether you have colleagues that are going to support you in that. I did not. So I did not drop the amendments. And I voted for the tax as it was because it was the best we were going to get.
10: Okay. So you have seen this. Some say, and some truly believe, that's why this trying to be repealed right now. Some believe that this is the gateway, right? This is the gateway to a state income tax for all in this state. Your thoughts?
6: I've heard that. I've never heard that in the legislature. That was never a way that anyone suggested that I vote for the bill because it's the camel's nose under the tent. I was told that the way that we were going to get public approval, and because we knew that a referendum was likely to come, mm-hmm. would be to make it a millionaire's tax that only taxed the money over $1 million, not in wealth, in income, and that only impacted such a small amount of people.
10: 20 to 25,000 high earning filers, which is less than 1% of Washington households.
6: That would be the way that we would survive a referendum. So I think if they attempt to lower that threshold, that what we are facing is, again, the people do have the opportunity to come back and repeal it. So I think we would be very reluctant to go against what we promised, which was it's a millionaire's tax. We promised the citizens a millionaire's tax. If we make it a $500,000 tax or a $100,000 tax, I think we are going to see the wrath of our constituents, and we're likely to see that bill repealed.
7: I tell you what, I feel like I just had a cleanse, because even if I don't agree with everything you said, it's like you speak plain English. There are no word salads here. Wouldn't you agree? Like, everything is so clear. And it's so funny because I always knew about our tax system and understood it. And I always said the perfect solution would be to lower the sales tax and then, you know, to basically make it more, or I don't know what the right word is, but basically, yeah, lower the sales tax and then boost the other tax on higher income. So that was a goal of yours. It didn't happen. But then Brian from Arlington made the point, is that he's like, oh, great. Now we have a higher sales tax and a higher income tax. How is that good? You had said you can't let perfect get in the way of, you know, of progress. But now we have this in place. So how did you reconcile that?
6: Again, I don't know that the sales tax increased. I mean, I know they repealed.
7: But I'm sorry, we still have the high sales tax. Yeah.
6: We still have the high sales tax. You're right. I mean, the other option was to do nothing. Some of my colleagues chose to do nothing. You could vote no and do nothing. We didn't have the votes for a viable alternative.
7: Yeah.
6: And I thought this would be the better of the two evils. Mm-hmm. It wasn't what I wanted, but I thought it was better than nothing.
7: But what was the consequence of doing nothing?
6: The consequence of doing nothing is we remained a completely regressive sales tax funded state with no repeal.
10: I'm glad you brought that up.
6: Yeah.
10: I'm going to say this for you, and I hope this doesn't catch you off guard.
6: Mm-hmm.
10: Your comment of to do nothing, here's what I truly believe. I truly believe that that's what most people want here in this state. I think that we have, from the outside, we have this idea that we are, you know, it's a blue state and progressive state, and we want to make things better. But the truth is, there's an underlying theme that I believe that if they comes to a vote, and I think it will at some point, people want to continue to keep, because that's what it is, doing nothing would keep the regressively taxed state, where people with the lower income pay a higher percentage of their income towards taxes, towards sales tax. And I think people want to keep it that way. Have you felt that way in this state, that this state appears one way, but it actually kind of does another?
6: No. To be perfectly honest, you know, people aren't always rational. They want to pay less taxes on sales tax and income tax.
10: Period. Yeah.
6: So, you know, if you ask people, they want to reduce taxes and increase spending. That's not how it works. You know, if we don't have revenue, then we can't spend money. Now, the other option is we can make more cuts. And that becomes another divisive issue is, you know, budgets are moral documents. Do you cut school lunches? Do you cut housing for people who don't have houses? Do you cut health care for people who don't have health care? You know, you got the federal government. We're trying to make up for what
7: the crazy
6: man
7: doing,
6: is
7: right.
6: doing.
7: Well, I didn't say that.
6: We're trying to make up for that.
10: I got
6: to
10: tell you, though. I got to tell you. There are people that are comfortable with cuts. And even if that means jobs here in this state and social programs, yes.
6: Generally, people are good with cuts as long as it doesn't impact them. You know, and there's everybody is good for cutting that program, not mine, cut from them. But I will tell you, but also just people come to us. They come to my office. They come to the legislature and they say, you know, you guys just cut funding for foster children to get counseling to go to college. It's called the Treehouse Program. We did what? Cuts. If you start cutting, you're going to end up cutting things that are going to hurt. You're going to cut. You have to cut adult family homes where disabled people and elderly people are being cared for by other people. I just met with a constituent who said, you guys just cut the funding. I'm like, what? We did. We don't print money like the federal government. If we don't have tax revenue, we can't spend money. And our job, again, taxes are moral documents. Our job is to prioritize. But how do you prioritize elderly people over early learning? How housing over food? You know, new roads and bridges that if you don't maintain them, they will only get worse and become dangerous over special education or paraprofessionals in schools. I don't know how to do that. My lived and professional experience doesn't give me a lot of guidance on that. I do my best, but there's no real clear-cut answer. The answer is it all hurts.
10: We got less than 30 seconds.
7: I'll never forget one politician saying that being in that role, she said it's like you're sometimes forced between two bad decisions, like two things that are both not palatable. And I also in this conversation find it fascinating that we have people fighting for the millionaires. Like, not to say that part to me is fascinating. I'll let you have we have a couple more seconds. Anything else you want to say?
6: No, I appreciate the opportunity, again, to tell my side of the story. Like I tell folks, I try to do my best to use my personal and professional experience to decide the best policy for the state. And I try to explain it to people, even with people that disagree with me. I can't make everybody happy. I'm not going to try. I'm going to do the best I can to figure out the best policy, identify the best policy for my district and for the state. And I'm going to pursue that each and every time, regardless of the consequences.
10: That is Representative David Hackney. All the best to you, good brother.
6: Thank you, my friend.
10: Text messages, feedback, and let's see what Angela has to say next. Gene Ursula.
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21: 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I'm their conduit, and I'm glad to do it.
22: Oh, hey, Nick, I'm cooked. I'm done. Man... hey, Gen X.
23: You want to go on a high note, yeah.
22: Fellas on a Friday, Knight Rider, man. And you go, you show up to school on Monday and you're literally talking about what? Oh, man.
23: I thought this was fitting for our night riding condo over there.
22: Yes. What you got? What's up, Sally?
24: Well, it's a lot going to get a lot more difficult for Washington drivers to get a license, right?
25: Yeah, there's a new safety course that starts in September for anybody who wants a new license. We're talking anybody 25 or under is going to have to take this new work zone and first responder safety class free. It'll eventually be folded into driver's ed, but anyone 25 or under. So they're really targeting young drivers. And the other thing they're doing starting in January, they're going to start requiring driver's ed for older and older people.
24: What's older?
25: Well, like older young drivers. So in other words, now, if you don't get driver's ed in high school, yeah, you can go at 18 and go grab a license. Without just by passing the test. Next year at 18, you're going to have to take driver's ed, and they're going to phase in an extra year every year until 2030. So eventually anyone 22 years or under. So basically if you're up to 21, you're going to have to take driver's ed before you get a driver's license. So that's an extra $1,000 you're going to have to foot, most likely. Who knows what it's going to cost then. So older and older drivers are going to have to do that.
24: What is driving this?
25: Safety.
24: No pun intended.
25: Because the statistics are pretty clear. Young drivers are really dumb behind the wheel. Not that middle-aged drivers or me or older drivers are not dumb behind the wheel, but they make a lot of really, really bad mistakes that end up in really, really fatal crashes. And so they're just trying to add a little extra education, and especially for those who, you know, don't end up taking driver's ed. Driver's ed works. It's helpful, but it's expensive. And so they're working on a voucher program. They're going to work on that, too. So the goal right now is they're targeting younger drivers and making it a little bit more difficult to get that first license to make sure they're safe when they get out there and start driving alone. Of course, G, you and I have talked about this, too. Should we be focusing at the other end of the spectrum? You know, young drivers are bad, but, you know, I had a tough time taking the keys away from my dad when he was showing dementia but would still be driving. You know, it's a hard thing. Should older drivers have to be tested? Do you think we should test older and older drivers? I think we should. I wouldn't mind taking a test every 10 years.
24: Look hesitant.
25: What do you think?
22: Because, Sully, I'm really mad at you right now.
25: Oh, no.
22: Because I, you know, I'm the one on the show that's going to say the things that, you know, are uncomfortable and get people mad at me. I'm scared of this topic. I ain't touching this.
24: Okay, Ursula, well, I'm the eldest in here.
22: Yeah,
24: well, and ahead. I will say, yeah, at some point in time, I would be okay, and I think it would be good for my own safety.
22: You doing
24: and
22: it?
24: And for others to test me. Yes.
25: Maybe just a written test.
24: Yes.
25: You know, instead of just the eye test.
24: Yes.
25: Because the law's changed.
22: Okay.
24: Yes.
25: Maybe not going out and doing the driving one. Because we already test the eyes and things. But if you go in, your laws have changed. Obviously, there are new laws relating to marijuana. That we have new work zone cameras. We have new speeding cameras. We have, we have HOV lanes now. We have express toll lanes now. We have double roundabouts. We have things that have changed since someone my age got a driver's license. So I think. You know, what do you think? I mean, or at least a written test every 10 years just to prove that you at least are reminded.
22: So you go on written and driven?
24: Driving? I think it should include driving.
25: Okay, that might be.
24: And the reason I say that, but at what age are we talking about? And I would say 70 is a good time to start.
25: Yeah.
24: And you know what? I agree that there are people who are 30 who drive worse than someone who's 80. I absolutely agree with that. But you cannot deny that there are things that happen as we get older. And, you know, whether it's reflexes, we had a tough time getting my dad's driver's license. It was literally after
25: one of the worst conversations or things you have to do for an older parent. It's so difficult.
22: Just not driving, I can say to you, I am so much more clumsy today than I've ever been in my life. Like, I find myself just dropping things often. And is that a normal, like, the older you

0: different.
1: And the laws change. So yes. just a reminder.
0: And this is not meant to be age discrimination.
1: Maybe teach zipper merging to 70-year-olds. Zipper merging would be great.
0: 30-year-olds.
1: I think everybody needs to learn how to zipper merge.
0: Exactly. We've got something, though. We're going to do something really fun toward the end of the show, but we need your feedback. Thank you, Sully.
1: I'm feeling it right now.
0: Exactly. It's about the theme songs. Everyone's weighing in with their favorite TV theme songs. So what is the best theme song of all time?
2: That's a good one, Ursula.
1: Gino's from Cairo Nights. I know we got to go. What was I always watching? Before
3: chips,
1: I joined you
3: baby.
1: On
3: Chips.
1: Heck yeah. Watch that any chance I get.
2: That's right. Eric Estrada and them.
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2: ABC News, I'm Chuck Sievertson. New air attacks over the weekend, ramping up tensions between the U.S. and Iran. ABC's Karen Travers.
3: The military says it permanently disabled two Iranian oil tankers and completely destroyed a third, and that this action was taken in retaliation after the military says Iran fired ballistic missiles at an aircraft carrier and a destroyer. The message from the head of U.S. Central Command is that this is going to be the way it is going forward.
2: The TSA expecting to screen nearly 2.7 million air passengers today. FlightAware.com showing the vast majority of planes taking off on time. For road trippers, ABC's Gio Benitez.
4: You're going to hit some of the worst traffic today just about everywhere, especially between 2 and 5 p.m. But in places like Atlanta and Seattle, some of the worst congestion will be later tonight after 7 p.m.
2: Ahead of Hurricane Lowell today, Hawaii officials telling people to stay off the roads. This is ABC News. A royal status report.
5: King Charles has authorized the release of a letter clarifying that Prince Harry and his wife Meghan, while still the Duke and Duchess of Sussex, will remain what they have been since they left the UK, non-working royals. That means they will not be allowed to use the titles His or Her Royal Highness. It means their charity work will be carried out in a private capacity. They will not be speaking on behalf of the King or Buckingham Palace. It also means any security issues the couple have been worried about will be their responsibility. The letter goes on to state the King authorized its release to help avoid confusion about Harry and Meghan's status. Sherry Preston, ABC News.
2: There's a parenting debate about childhood independence after a mom in Williamsburg, Virginia, got into legal trouble for letting her five-year-old go for a walk by himself. Security guards brought him back to his house about half a mile away. The mom says she felt he was safe because he's familiar with the area. Chuck Sievertson, ABC News.
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6: Good morning on this Labor Day holiday. I'm Tom Brock. A violent 24 hours in Belltown and Lower Queen Anne. Three people dead in three separate shootings. After two died early Sunday in two different shootings, a third shooting at Elliott Avenue and Bell Street just before midnight last night left a 17-year-old boy dead and a 21-year-old man seriously hurt. Cairo 7 TV's Tyra Majors has the latest.
7: This shooting happened shortly after 11:44 last night. Officers found a 17-year-old with a gunshot wound when they arrived to the scene. Police say they gave him aid until Seattle Fire arrived, but despite those life-saving efforts, medics said he died at the scene.
6: The shooting occurred on the same day a street takeover at 3rd and Clay ended in deadly violence. Surveillance cameras early Sunday morning show cars doing donuts, fist fights, and people shooting off fireworks. At 12:42 a.m., a shooting victim near 3rd and Denny was found. He did not survive. Three others suffered gunshot wounds. Shortly after that, someone shot and killed a woman sitting in a parked car at 3rd and Blanchard. This woman told Cairo 7 TV she thought things would get better after the Bite of Seattle shooting in July.
8: After the shooting and I thought that the police were being serious, I was like, okay, this will be the end of it. But no, as you can see, they've escalated because they've actually killed someone. There's blood still here.
6: Seattle police released a statement Sunday pledging to bring justice to the victims and their loved ones. Your Cairo News Radio forecast, partly cloudy skies, highs near 70. Tuesday, some clouds in the morning, then mainly sunny with highs near 73. I'm Tom Brock, Cairo News Radio.
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10: Hey, good morning, everybody. It is the G and Ursula Show. Grateful that you all are hanging out with us today. Good morning to you, Ursula.
5: Good morning. I love what we're going to be talking about coming up at 10:30. Mm-hmm. The question is, what does nice be mean? What does it mean when someone is nice, or you like it when you are surrounded by nice people? And there was someone who was ranting about being 50 years old and still feeling the struggle with the need to be liked. So we're going to have that conversation coming up at 9:30. Muckleshoot Casino and Resort text line is 888-973-5476, 888-973 Cairo.
1: What's new at 10?
5: As we mentioned in our top stories, crime is down dramatically across Washington. Violent crime fell nearly 14% last year. Murders dropped 22%. Property crime down 21%. So the big question is why? Because as you know, Washington still has the fewest police officers per capita in the entire country. So what is actually driving these numbers? Steve Strand with the Washington Association of Sheriffs and Police Chiefs joins us now on the G and Ursula Show. Good morning, Steve.
11: Good morning. Good to be with you.
5: Well, thank you for joining us again. So what do you think? What factors are contributing to this drop in crime?
11: Well, thank you. And thanks for having me on. Anyone who tells you that there's one single reason, and as we hear elected officials sort of looking to take credit for this, anyone who points to one thing doesn't know what they're talking about. It's a lot of factors. Of course it is. I think that just makes common sense. I would also lay the Washington state reductions against nationwide trends, and we're seeing many of the same things nationwide. They're a little more pronounced nationwide than they are here in Washington. We're going down, and we're going through some reductions, not as much as the country is seeing, unfortunately. And that's one of the things we want to keep an eye on is, will we accelerate and keep that good momentum going as we move forward? And then finally, just to remind all of you, I mean, you're with me on this, but these are numbers. That's a good thing. We should celebrate that. But these are also victims. These are human beings. And, anyone who is a victim of any kind of crime, including what is sometimes called minor crimes, property crimes, burglary, car theft, it's incredibly impactful. And so while we celebrate numbers, data going in a good direction, we have to really keep our eye on the ball, of course, on the fact that fewer victims is a good thing. We want even fewer.
10: Steve, we don't talk to you enough, man. But, hey, I got a theory that I said earlier today, and I said this was one of the many factors that are attributed to the lower crime. My theory is that technology has changed criminal behavior. Cameras, business cameras, license plate readers, cell phones, Ring, all everywhere. How much credit do you think technology deserves when it comes to the declining of crime?
11: Yeah, I think you're absolutely correct. I think it's part of it. It is certainly, and you didn't say it was all of it. You said it was part of it. Mm-hmm. I think it is part of it. My spouse and I just got back from a trip to Europe. We'd been there about 3 years ago as well. And what is really remarkable, if any of your listeners have been to Europe or a lot of different countries around the world, is I didn't see a lot of squad cars. What I did see was kiosks everywhere on every other street corner with cameras sticking up. And they were very visible. They made it very clear that these were cameras for public safety. Now, in the United States, we're different than other countries. We have a different constitution, different expectations of privacy. I get it. But the point is technology has been a significant change in the way that agencies are able to enforce the law. And it's very controversial. I mean, again, we've been talking about it now for the last several weeks. A lot of strong feelings about it. Privacy advocates have valid points. I mean, a lot of police officers like myself, I care about privacy too. But with proper guardrails built in, auditing, I think that it is an incredibly powerful tool. And if we're talking about license plate readers, which are government run and government sanctioned cameras, as opposed to private cameras, Ring cameras, security cameras, they both matter. And that's sort of what you're referring to, G, between cell phones, between private security and Ring cameras, and those things like license plate readers, they have made a significant difference. And part of that, I think, and you're referring to that, is people are aware of the fact that if they do something, it may or may not, you know, the likelihood is higher that somebody may be catching that on video. If you see it, if you look at any high profile incident, you know, within hours, you'll see that there's video out there and people become aware of that. Some will say, well, that's ubiquitous surveillance and isn't that scary? I don't like that. But remember, it's this mix of privately owned, publicly owned, and people who are choosing to use video in generally a positive way. I think it has been a significant part of this, a little bit in the way maybe people change their behavior, but certainly significantly in identifying and apprehending suspects. If you look at that Pierce County case from just a couple of days ago, victim by the name of Diaz, 17-year-old kid, just a stupid, tragic crime where he was shot and killed over a $10 necklace, and he gave the necklace to the suspect. And he was chased down. Tremendous work by Pierce County Sheriff's Office, FBI, Mexican authorities. And they got this guy from Mexico and brought him back. And part of that, not the whole thing, but part of it was surveillance cameras, not publicly owned. But I think they were privately owned surveillance cameras because Pierce County doesn't have ALPRs. But that was part of the solution. And of course, I know you've been talking about, and a lot of folks have been talking about, the decisions on cameras in the city of Seattle as related to the Bight of Seattle and you know, the mayor's you know, direction on that. What that is proving to me, and sort of that the public opinion of that, as seen in some of these polls that have been cited recently, is that, you know, loud people at meetings and social media is not real life. People, when they're in public, have an expectation of a certain level of privacy, but they also have an expectation of public safety. And how do we balance those two things? That's a pretty critical part of this conversation. So I gave you a lot of information, G. I hope that answers your question, but I think technology, you're spot on, is part of it. But it's part of an array of things that hopefully are sending us in the right direction. And now our challenge is, how do we make good public policy decisions, including about things like technology, to keep that momentum going and keep people safe?
12: This is Steve Strand, the executive director of the Washington Association of Sheriffs and Police Chiefs, here on the show with us. And I just want to say, Steve, and I know that you do listen to the show from time to time, G and I are totally with you on the camera use and exactly what you said. There's a way to balance the use and still, address the privacy concerns while also having those tools available. So just back to the crime numbers going down, there are going to be some people who just don't believe it. Steve in downtown Seattle says, I think the crime numbers are heavily skewed by people not reporting as many crimes because of the repeated lack of response from police. Can you address that? Because that's something that we hear quite often.
11: Sure. And it's a great point. And I would tell you, since we sent these numbers out, we do it every year. We've been doing it since 1980. It's a function that the state assigns to us to compile these statistics, send them into the FBI. So it's actually a sort of an official function that we do here at the Sheriffs and Chiefs Association. When we sent them out, I got some of the same feedback where people said, well, it's underreported. People aren't reporting anymore because they don't feel like anything will happen. I understand that. There's also this dissonance between a number, as I mentioned, and data, and people's personal sense of security, their personal sense of public safety. And people will point to the fact, and this is true of a lot of folks, I know a neighbor or a family member or even themselves who have been a victim of crime, and they don't want to hear about data and numbers going down. They want to hear about public safety and how it's being improved, because their experience differs from this overall message of, well, crime is going down. And it comes back to what we talked about. Victims are what matter at the end of the day. Is there underreporting? Certainly, anecdotally, I've heard the same thing. We're going to measure that in two different ways. One is, remember that crime statistics that we're talking about, these are actually, it's a measure of police reports. That's what this is. Somebody has to call the police, report it. The police department then takes it, investigates the crime, and reports it to us. So it's really a measure of police reports. There's two other ways to measure this. One is there's they're not perfect, but the National Retail Federation, just last year in October, published data where about two-thirds of their members of the National Retail Federation, in other words, retailers and stores, didn't report to their local agencies for a variety of reasons. And part of it was they may feel that there wasn't going to be appropriate follow-up because of the law within their state. Sometimes it was not appropriate follow-up because of the agency they were dealing with. And sometimes it just wasn't something that they wanted to spend their staff time on. So two-thirds were not reported, according to the National Retail Federation. That speaks to what you just said. Mm-hmm. The second is that the FBI publishes a separate set of data every year called the National Victimization Survey. It isn't police reports. They actually just call up thousands of people and say, have you been a victim of crime? And if so, what kind? So that is going to reflect victimization as opposed to police reports. And I'm going to be very interested in what that victimization survey, when it comes out later this year, says, because if there's a big gap, that's going to point to what you just said. Mm. Now, if I may, frustration and a level of not reporting because I feel like nothing will happen, how do we improve that? We improve that through a lot of things, including making sure people feel like they're being heard and valued, and somebody comes, takes a report, and fully investigates that. And I'm sorry to go back to staffing, but that's why one of the reasons why staffing is so important for law enforcement, continue to be last in the nation. Part of that is because for people to feel safe and be safe, they have to feel like, even if it's something that the law enforcement agency is very busy, that they should take it seriously and they should hold people accountable for, who committed that crime. It values them as victims, and it says very loudly. And I think about things like somebody vandalizes your mailbox, somebody breaks into your shed. Again, a lot of people view that as so minor, but it's actually incredibly violating. Somebody broke into my truck years ago, 25 years ago. I've been a police officer for 30 plus years. I've been in law enforcement, public safety for 40 years. I remember like yesterday when somebody broke into my truck. I went to a baseball game. They broke my window. They stole a wallet out of my truck. And I still remember every bit about it. I remember calling the police department. They said, well, go online and report it. And I didn't feel good about that. And so when I experienced that 25 years ago as a victim, it shook my whole life. And there was so much that I had. And that was a pretty minor crime. So the point I'm making is that having the ability for law enforcement to go out and provide good quality service and follow up for all types of crime is an essential part of that. And that leads to increased reporting, more investment in public safety from the community. That's going to improve safety over time. So this system has to be built out. While the numbers are getting better, they can get even better. We can keep that momentum going if we can provide that gap there where people feel like if I report this, nothing will happen. We have to fix that.
10: You listen to the voice of Steve Strand, Executive Director of the Washington Association of Sheriffs and Police Chiefs, here on the G and Ursula Show. Now, this is what I'm nervous of, because I know people are thinking it, and I'm nervous of cities and or counties across the country coming up with this. But let's specifically talk about Washington. The state of Washington has the least amount of officers per capita compared to anyone in the United States. However, crime is continuing to drop here along with everyone else across the country. Yep. So what is to stop someone from saying, we have the least amount of police officers per capita here in the state. Why do we need more officers then? Can you explain that one?
11: Sure. And, you know, again, I'm going to acknowledge I'm coming from the perspective of law enforcement. So the fact is, and I expect that that will happen, people will say, well, gee, we're still, we're still 51st in the nation in staffing, but yet crime is going down. What's the problem? Problem solved. Let's move on. Mm-hmm. We still have to continue to improve staffing. Part of it is what I just said. People need to feel valued and that somebody will come out. And agencies have to have the staffing to work more cases to provide closure for victims and for people not to feel like they're not being taken seriously because of that lack of follow-up from the agency, because they don't have the resources. The second part is because, and it's very important, one of my greatest frustrations right now is that we are intervening, particularly with younger kids, way too late. Look at car thefts in this state. Car thefts spiked massively. 21, 22, 23, we were talking about all the time. They have nosedived more recently. There's a lot of reasons for that. But unfortunately, one of the reasons I'm hearing this consistently from chiefs and sheriffs is that those, let's call them kids, 14, 15-year-olds that were out in stolen cars were caught. They weren't, nothing happened. They were just sent back home. They were emboldened. They got involved in worse and worse crimes, drive-bys, and eventually very violent crimes, sometimes homicides. And now they're in juvenile rehabilitation or unfortunately reincarcerated. That's not the right way to handle this. We have to intervene sooner. And frankly, law enforcement is part of that. School resource officers, full investigations, higher clearance rates for homicides so that the message is sent that if you use a gun, if you kill someone, if you shoot at someone, you're going to get caught. You're going to go in and it sends the message and it starts to build on itself. We're not doing that in this state. You probably heard that it takes 5 gun possession cases for a juvenile to actually go into detention. The King County prosecutors advocate, I agree, that needs to be lower. Representative David Hackney has advocated for that to go down to number, to 2. In the name of compassion, we're not intervening early enough. So to answer your question, G, I think the more officers doesn't equal more people going to jail. It equals more intervention and prevention and opportunities for closure and victims being served and intervening. So before people get involved in the more serious crimes, again, I've been doing this for 40 years. It may seem counterintuitive because people want to default to this. More cops equals more people in prison and more people being charged. The data doesn't show that. The data shows that more cops equals less crime because there's more prevention, more intervention, and more and very importantly, if you want accountability in law enforcement, if there's things that law enforcement does they don't like, more supervision, more training equals better accountability. Mm. That's where staffing matters.
12: Okay, we only have about 45 seconds, Steve, so I'm sorry to put it, but why are we still lowest per capita? Mm-hmm.
11: Because we've become so accustomed to it. It's been so many years. It's been about 15 years we've been last in the nation. And so people really don't even know anymore what it's like to have, again, somebody show up when you have a relatively minor crime and you want the law enforcement agency to do something about it, to get those high clearance rates. We become accustomed to it. It's going to take us a long time to start to build out of this. The bill from 2 years ago, year and a half now ago, some of that money is starting to go out. It's not going to be a game changer in terms of staffing. It will take us some time, but as communities start to build that up, we use technology, as you mentioned, G, in smart ways with guardrails, and we start to build that staffing back up. Your question is, why is this? Because we've become accustomed to it, and it's really going to take, sort of that constant pressure, particularly on local governments and counties and the state, to say we're all in this together. And it's going to take 5-10 years to get to the point where we need to be. But that commitment and not whipsawing back and forth, chasing the headline today and actually committing to this over time on a bipartisan way, it's what it's going to take.
12: Steve Strand with the Washington Association of Sheriffs and Police Chiefs. We sure appreciate your time. Thank you so much.
11: Anytime. Thank you.
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6: Good morning on this Labor Day holiday. I'm Tom Brock. Seattle police hope to track down one or more suspects in a third deadly shooting that happened north of downtown Sunday. Investigators say shots were fired just before midnight during a confrontation at Elliott Avenue and Bell Street, killing a 17-year-old boy and injuring a 21-year-old man. That shooting follows a street takeover 23 hours earlier at 3rd and Clay Street. Surveillance cameras showed fistfights breaking out and fireworks as a crowd gathered to watch drivers do donuts in the street. Police say during that disturbance, shots were also fired. The shooting injured a man who later died at the hospital. Three other people also hit by gunfire. Then an hour after that, police say someone shot and killed a woman in a car parked at 3rd and Blanchard. No arrests so far in any of those shootings. Many Seattleites fed up with the street takeovers, the violence, and the unruly crowds that are happening downtown. One woman spoke to Cairo 7 News and had this reaction.
8: As you can see, they've escalated because they've actually killed someone. There's blood still here.
6: The police department wanted to make it clear that both interim police chief Andre Sales and assistant chief Nicole Powell showed up last night responding to the scene. Chief Sales also released a statement following the other two deadly shootings, saying, "We are working around the clock to investigate." A pilot of a small plane that crashed in the yard of a home in Lake Stevens Sunday is now recovering in the hospital. The pilot, the only one on board, he was trapped in the cockpit and suffered serious injuries. Your Cairo News Radio forecast, partly cloudy skies, highs near 70 degrees. I'm Tom Brock, Cairo News Radio.
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12: 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Muckleshoot Casino and Resort text line is 888-973-5476. Would love to hear your thoughts on this next thing we're going to talk about, because a whole lot of you believe that speeding is not a big deal. And one third of you, according to a brand new AAA study, believe that no one actually drives the speed limit. Speeding, in fact, has become so common that many drivers consider going 10 miles per hour over the limit as completely acceptable and expected.
10: Well, let me make people mad. I think that all speed limits across the country need to go 5 miles per hour slower. And the reason why I'm saying that is because daily we have constantly been talking about what's happening with e-bikes. We've been talking about e-scooters, all of the accidents, the increase in that. So we have more of that on the roads. We have more delivery drivers on the road. When the speed limit was made and these roads were made before, the speed, the e-bikes and e-scooters were not on the roads, right? So we are in a different time right now. And so I do believe that we need to go even slower than what we're doing. This whole idea of people going 10 miles per hour over, I've always, you know how I feel about that.
12: Yeah.
10: I think that's ridiculous. So.
12: And so, yeah, you're not one of them that's going 10 miles per hour. Do you generally adhere to the speed limit?
10: I generally go about 70 miles an hour, 65. No, I go about 65 miles an hour.
12: Yesterday, I noticed that I at times was just at 65 and I was so much slower than everybody else.
10: Yeah. As long as you're in the middle or right lane.
12: Yeah. And I was. Yes.
10: Yeah.
12: But it was really interesting. I mean, this is the, y'all know that I got my first ticket in a very, very long time this summer. Mm-hmm. And I will say that I have noticed that State Patrol is much more visible and stopping many more moving violations this summer.
10: You ain't never lied. State Patrol was doing speed deals at yesterday at 4:15 in the morning. Oh. I never seen that. I was like, man.
12: And I know that between Memorial Day and Labor Day, those are some of the deadliest days on the roads. Mm-hmm. And so I know they always do these emphasis patrols. But the fact that I got picked up on one, not having to do with speeding, mind you, mm-hmm. but going 10 miles per hour over the limit, I'm with you. Then bring down the limit because people are always going to go at least 10 miles per hour. Over. And I'm curious, I mean, when do troopers actually pull you over for speeding? How egregious does it have to be? Do they give you leeway 7 miles per hour? Or does it just, I would love to hear from our law enforcement.
10: Okay. I'm going to tell you, by the way, I'm sure there's some state, you guys are listening right now. Here's my opinion on where they're going to pull you over. I think that if you are going between 10, 12 over for sure. You're 12 over, 12 plus over, you're getting pulled over. They might give you a little leeway at that 10. You know what I'm saying? You're going 10 miles an hour over, okay. But 12 plus, they're pulling you over. What do you think?
12: See, I want to hear from the troopers themselves. I think you're right. I think there's a grace. Mm-hmm. If it's 5 miles per hour, cool. Whatever. If
10: 5 is normal.
12: Yeah. But if I am seeing people 15, 20 miles more than everybody, I mean, and just zooming through, which just still stings me that for the stupidest thing, I get pulled over and I see these people going crazy out there. I'm still just like shaking my head over
2: one thing about this. Like, yes. I don't think you're going to get pulled over at 12 miles an hour or necessarily even 15 if traffic is moving like that. The dangerous person is the person who's going way faster. Cause I-5 at the times that I drive it during the day, the average speed of traffic is 75 a lot of times.
10: Okay. Chef, I'm.
2: 15, I mean, they would have 15, to pull
10: 15 over.
2: Oh yeah, 75 on I-5 is 15, normal early morning, midday.
10: 15 over and you're in that left lane area. You get got. Now, I want a state trooper to text in on that one. 15? Ah, you in trouble. All right, what's the Edmonds?
12: Okay, well, yeah. So in Edmonds, speaking of speeding, the city is cracking down. So every school zone camera in the city is now going to have, or very soon will have, 24-hour a day, 7 days a week cameras operating.
10: Uh-huh.
12: And right now the cameras are only turned on for 90 minutes. Split between school drop-off and pickup times, but by a 5-2 vote, the city council had decided that cameras near certain areas, Scriber Lake, Westgate, Chase Lake, and these are areas that do get a lot of cars. Mm-hmm. They say they should operate all hours of the day. Drivers who travel 7 miles over the speed limit will face $144 fines, and there will be a lot of them. The Herald reports that a 2-week sample of speeders found more than 5,300 drivers near Edmonds Woodway would have gotten tickets if the cameras had been on all the time. 5,300 drivers in 2 weeks. So drivers going 11 miles or more per hour over will get a $290 ticket. They are not playing games.
10: Okay, Ursula, 24/7 cameras in the school zone, Edmonds. What would you vote?
12: Wait, what was that? 20, how much?
10: 24/7.
12: Okay, yeah. would the responsible me say yes? I think that might be excessive. I think that's excessive. All day, every day, cracking down as if it's a school zone?
10: Mm-hmm.
12: What about you? Now, I think that's excessive.
10: This is easy. This is so easy. It's absolutely yes. 24/7. Here's why. When school's out, does that mean the school grounds are closed to kids? How many of you all have gone to ride your bikes at the school? How many of you guys gone up? Maybe your school has a basketball court. You meet your friends up at the school. Like, how often, sometimes when school's not in session, do you see kids playing at the school?
12: Mm-hmm.
10: If the answer is no, I don't believe you. And if the answer is yes, then turn the cameras on.
12: Mm-hmm.
2: Are you saving any lives by ticketing people at 10 o'clock at night in Edmonds by giving them $144 fine at 10 p.m.? I mean, in the city's presentation, it was directly pitched to them. Edmonds is strapped for money.
12: Oh, yeah.
2: They said, hey, this is gonna generate $1 million in revenue.
12: Yeah.
2: If we do it.
12: So is it about the safety or is it about how much money we can get when this change goes into
2: effect? I don't argue with you that like expanding the time should be, sure, 24/7.
10: Yeah, my answer.
12: I gave a very legitimate
10: reason.
12: Yeah,
10: and,
12: no, you did.
10: And nobody's going to be like, well, no, I never see kids.
12: Which is why I said the responsible me should say, absolutely. Yeah. Okay, I've got a law enforcement who says, I usually won't stop someone unless they're going 12 miles per hour over. The lower the limit, the lower my minimum is. School zones, which are 20, and Golden Gardens is 15, so I won't stop for under 7 miles per hour over those limits.
10: Huh. He said 12?
12: 12.
10: Huh.
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11: Well, see, they picked that name on purpose. 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
4: 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G is off today. Angela Poe Russell is in, and we need to talk. Are we getting way too casual when it comes to swearing?
33: Yes, I it was something I wondered about as I would occasionally watch network TV, and I would say, wow, I never heard that on some of the shows I grew up watching, like Facts of Life, and you know, you take them good, you take them bad. Yeah, yes. I didn't hear that on those shows growing up, but it's different. But what brought this up today is that, you know, I've been watching that show, Hard Knocks.
4: Yes.
33: I saw episode one. It was a clip of Seahawks running backs coach, Thomas Hammack, and he dropped the F-bomb 17 times in 2 minutes. Here you go.
34: The first thing we have to establish is a f-ing edge. All right, what is our f-ing edge? But we should be running through people, and then they're like, okay, I'm going to tag off. That's what a f-ing looks like. All right? And that's what we have to start to establish.
33: Wait, so, sorry.
34: I sent you guys the thing out. We were the last ranked group in NFL. Who gives a
33: listen.
1: That's locker room talk.
33: I mean, yeah. When you have coaches, like, you're going to, like, yes, like, that kind of stuff is going to happen. You know, this was a bit, you know, that many times in so many minutes, but I do think I've even seen it in theater. I've gone to plays and I'm hearing F-bombs. I mean, all kinds of things. So I did do a search to see if what I was feeling was true.
1: Uh-huh.
33: And it is true that in network television, they said the trend kind of started with shows like Married with Children or The Simpsons.
1: Yes.
33: That kind of started pushing the envelope
1: exactly.
33: of what you should do.
1: Yes.
33: So now shows like, you know, Young Sheldon, Modern Family, The Office, Blackish. I mean, all they don't do the F-bombs typically, but you're going to get the other son of so-and-so and H-E double hockey sticks and yeah.
1: So I'm curious, and I'm curious if it's a generational thing or if it's just us, because even though I have been known to drop an occasional expletive or two, and I'm not particularly proud of it, for me, it is a stress relief. But I'm curious, I'm curious if... When I say generational, like, you and I will notice it, but I'm just curious if, for example, Nick or Chef would say, you know, that's just kind of part of, that's just being realistic. Like, on the Hard Knocks thing, I think that's special because they're showing a football team. And he even talked about it. The Hammock later told the Seattle Times it was not his brightest moment, but he said he was caught one pushing his players really hard.
33: Yeah.
1: But I'm just curious if, like, you and I, because I will still bristle, even though, yeah, I've been known to use an expletive or two. I will still, if I hear it on a show, I'm like, okay, was that necessary?
33: Yeah. Now, you know, for me, it's more jarring. I almost feel like I've been desensitized to it in a way when I see it on TV. But in person, it feels more jarring. And I'm guilty of it, too. When I think about what I was like growing up versus now, I feel like I've gotten way too comfortable with it. I've bought into this idea that because the research does show that people who swear, they say, are more honest and
2: intelligent.
1: And intelligent.
33: So I'm like, oh, yeah, I'm those things. Yeah. But but I think I'd do better. Because then your kids, like, when they...
1: Yes. I actually had one of my sons call me out one time, like, whoa, Mom.
2: Really?
1: Yes. Yeah, not lately. I mean, when they were younger, and I realized, yeah, this is like a bad.
2: My kids call me out all the time, too. And it's not necessarily something I'm proud of, but I think, like, I've lost the ability to code switch, right? Because I learned to start swearing when I moved from private school to public school. And so I would be able to turn it off at home, but as soon as I was back at school, I could turn it back on. And I've lost that filter entirely. I think part of it is, look at the media sources, right? Sirius XM came around, and all of a sudden, you could swear whenever you wanted. Podcast now, you can swear wherever you want. There's so much content now that is not FCC regulated.
1: That's true.
2: That it seems absolutely normal for people. And it's like, I think a lot of people just view it as like a little pepper in the language.
1: Well, it's a little pepper is effective, but Sharon the Scrabble Savant says it perfectly. We should dial back the swearing. It's a lazy way to fill dialogue. It's supposed to be used for emphasis, and when it's every other word, it does lose the impact.
2: Oh, the word nerd weighing in.
1: Hey, so, Sharon, I'm with you.
33: Let me ask you this, though. Doesn't it feel good, though, sometimes when you just...
1: That's what I mean. It's this... We are in a high-pressure job. Most of my swearing is here. It's here, just like, you know, scrambling around and it's never directed at anybody.
33: Right.
1: It's more just, oh.
2: See, there's a big difference between cursing used in anger, right, and as linguistic expression. Like, I came up in kitchens, and there's a very big difference between, you know, just like dropping an F-bomb here or there.
33: And actually saying you are.
2: Yeah. Yes.
33: Which
2: yes.
33: is what I did after yes. a date once.
1: Oh!
33: It was a date. And
1: well,
33: at
1: that
33: the
1: had
33: end,
1: impact.
33: I looked at him in a really kind way with a smile and said, "You are an A." I sure
2: and
33: did.
2: With that, did he thank
33: and you?
2: You
33: know what? It felt so good. Yeah. And no regrets.
3: Yeah.
2: Awesome.
1: 253 said, unless the profanity adds to the show, it should be left out. And there was a Jerry also texted in and said, you know, I'm a stand-up comedian, or I used to be a stand-up comedian, and he didn't swear on stage because it just didn't make it that much funnier.
33: Comedians are definitely guilty of overdoing yes, it sometimes.
1: Absolutely.
33: Okay, I know we gotta go, but this was great.
1: More of the G and Ursula Show coming up. 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
7: Whoever in her office shoved her into this video and said, you know what you should do, Katie Wilson? 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
3: ABC News, I'm Chuck Sievertson. California's Board of Parole has okayed an earlier than previously scheduled parole hearing for the Menendez brothers, March of next year, imprisoned for the 1989 killings of their parents. New threats, ABC's Karen Travers says the U.S. military promising a bigger retaliation if Iran attacks.
4: The Iranians have fired back in a statement saying that the era of proportionate responses is over, indicating that the retaliation from their side will continue.
3: Ohio police investigating a man they say lunged at the Democratic candidate for governor, Dr. Amy Acton, during a campaign event over the weekend. Acton running against Republican Vivek Ramaswamy. ABC's Matt Rivers.
5: A campaign spokesperson for Ramaswamy saying candidates should be able to meet with voters without having to worry about threats or violence. What happened today is completely unacceptable.
3: Head of Hurricane Lowell, Hawaii officials telling people to stay off the roads. This is ABC News. Millions might enjoy Labor Day better indoors, says ABC News forecaster Samara Theodore.
6: I don't know if you can, but maybe ask Uncle to mind the grill if you don't want to get too hot, because we're talking feel like temperatures around 109 degrees in Shreveport, 103 in Oklahoma City, 105 in New Orleans, extreme heat warnings in parts of Missouri as well. So again, I stress, stay hydrated, stay cool, make sure you have a nice little hand fan for yourself.
3: A first of its kind, France and South Korea hosting in the south of France, entertainment executives and social media mavens. ABC's Tom Sufi Burridge is there.
7: They are saying that artificial intelligence can be a tool for innovation in the movie industry, in the streaming business, whilst also guarding against people stealing content. French President Emmanuel Macron welcoming in VIPs earlier, saying that screens shouldn't be our enemy, arguing that a global alliance of companies and governments must chart a course for change for the benefit of us all.
3: Chuck Sievertson, ABC News.
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8: Good afternoon. I'm Nate Connors. Seattle police are investigating three separate shootings in Belltown that left three people dead and four others wounded over Labor Day weekend. The latest on Sunday night left a 17-year-old boy dead and a 21-year-old man seriously wounded just before midnight. Mayor Katie Wilson addressed the violence as she joined hotel workers on strike in Pioneer Square this morning.
9: This is incredibly tragic, and my heart goes out to the victims and their families. And I know the SPD is hard at work actively investigating, and they'll keep us surprised as they learn more.
8: Police say the weekend violence began early Sunday when one man was killed and three others were wounded near Denny Way and Cedar Street. Less than 2 hours later, a woman was fatally shot in a vehicle near 3rd and Blanchard Street. No arrests in any of these shootings. Mayor Wilson says she'll be unveiling a comprehensive strategy to reduce gun violence next week. A pilot of a plane that crashed in Lake Stevens Sunday is now recovering in the hospital. According to Snohomish County Fire District Number 22, the single-engine aircraft went down near 127th Avenue Northeast just after 6 o'clock. The pilot was the only one on board. This was near Frontier Air Park, a fly-in community of homes surrounding a runway. The pilot was trapped after the crash and suffered serious injuries. Tacoma fire crew had their hands full with a stubborn smoldering brush fire Friday night. It broke out in a thick wooded gulch about a mile north of the Narrows Bridge between Narrows Drive and the waterfront railroad tracks. Investigators say they had a tough time getting to the area through the trees and brush before they finally got the upper hand. They're looking for the cause, but say it started in an area near a homeless encampment. And now your weather. Clouds giving away this afternoon. Partial clearing and a high near 70. Mostly sunny the next few days with highs near 77. Wednesday, 60 and cloudy in downtown Seattle. I'm Nate Connors, Cairo News Radio.
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11: Welcome back to the show. I'm very excited. We got a great interview coming up in just a second. Quinn Brown, a repeat guest on the show. Quinn, welcome back to the show.
12: Hi, how's it going?
11: It's going fantastic. For any of the audience members who isn't aware of who Quinn Brown is, Quinn Brown is a Pacific Northwest young man. He's 19 years old. He's got a unique occupation. You dig around and you find valuable pieces of clothing, things like that, at Goodwill, thrift stores. And then you have like an online shop where you resell these things. Is that right?
12: Yeah, that's exactly right.
11: Okay, so you recently found, it made national headlines, you recently found what was actually a shooting jersey for, or a shooting jacket for Will Chamberlain from the 72-73 season. And then Sotheby's reached out to you and said, we want to help you sell this thing, make some money.
12: Mm-hmm.
11: So, Quinn, last time we talked, there was great anticipation about what this auction would get to because you bought this for $3. Is that right?
12: Yeah, $3.07.
11: The auction closed yesterday. Is that right?
12: It did.
11: Tell the audience, how much money did you make on this thing?
12: It sold for $90,000.
11: Holy smokes. Unbelievable.
13: Congratulations, brother.
11: Yeah. Claps.
13: Wonderful.
11: You.
13: Wonderful.
11: Claps.
13: Can I let me get this out of the way, because this is the elephant in the room for me. Sotheby's anticipated what the auction they felt may bring in. And their estimation was a good bit higher, almost $250,000. They thought it could be worth at time of auction. And these are always speculations based upon markets and previous auction histories for like items and things like that. Did that first number, because when I first saw the number of 90, it's just me.
11: Yeah, no, you're being honest.
13: I was a little disappointed.
11: For you,
13: because they throw this $250,000 number out in the world there, and it's like, oh, only 90. And then I stop myself and smack myself in the back of the head. I'm like, only $90,000 for a $3 investment. So the bedrock is congratulations to you, my young friend.
11: Huge win.
12: Thank you. You
13: deserve every bit because you work hard for what you do. It's not like you know this thing just fell into your lap. This was through hard work.
11: What's your feeling on this, Quinn? How are you feeling right now?
12: I mean, I'm obviously happy. $90,000 is pretty good.
11: Yeah.
12: I was hoping it would go higher. I'm a little surprised sitting there the last 5 minutes. It didn't really get any bids. So that was a little disappointing, but still a lot of money, especially since I only spent $3. So
11: that's like an $89,997 profit on your item.
13: $96.93. You keep forgetting the 93 cents.
11: That's a pretty good return. You should try to do that more, Quinn, going forward.
12: Yeah.
11: Find once in a lifetime.
12: I'll find
13: Hey, Quinn, do you know who the buyer was? Are you able to get that information?
12: I'm not, unfortunately. It's anonymous. So
11: how does that work out? So you're sitting there, you're watching it, because most of us have never and probably will never have an item that Sotheby's reaches out to us and says, we'd like to auction for you. You're in a unique situation. So like, what was that?
12: Yeah.
11: What was that process like? You told us last time that you were here that they actually sent an armored truck to your house to exchange the item and take it away. So like, how are they updating you in the middle of this sale? What's going on there?
12: I mean, I would talk to somebody who works there, and then we messaged on Instagram and email, and he just kind of kept me in the loop about like games that it was matched to and any updates on what was happening. And I reached out to him a few times for any questions I had, but yeah, I was kind of able to keep track of how things were going.
11: So he's not necessarily giving you like a minute by minute, like, hey, we got another bidder on the phone. Cause I'm thinking of like a draft day situation where you have 10 people in the room talking to various people on the phone, but that's not really how it works for online auctions.
12: Yeah. Yeah. It was more just, we were just watching it go up, and, it was just kind of watching the number go up. I didn't really have any live, like somebody hitting a hammer or whatever.
11: Yeah.
12: like in person, but.
13: And you had no reserve on this particular item, right?
12: No, I didn't.
13: Yeah.
11: Can I ask you, what does it feel like now? So like, what's Sotheby's cut of this? Is that like, are they a 10% or are they 20%? Like, are you allowed to say what?
12: I don't know if I'm really allowed to say.
11: But they take a percentage of the sale, obviously, because they're facilitating the whole thing.
13: It's not like Tony Soprano. They're not getting half, though, right?
11: No, they're not getting half. That'd be nuts.
12: No,
13: okay. Because I don't know those guys. I don't know what they want.
11: But how? So what? I mean, this has to open up all sorts of possibilities for you. How old are you? You're 19?
12: I'm 19, yeah.
11: This is like, I mean, if you play your cards right, this money goes a long way. You basically just made almost 100 grand. That's insane.
12: Yeah.
13: So are you willing to share what some of your plans are? Are you going to invest the money?
11: What are you going to do with the money?
12: I'm investing all of it. I'm not really in a place where I need the money for anything. No debt or anything like that. So I just plan to put it towards my future.
13: Have Fantastic. Your parents had the it's time to start paying rent talk with you yet?
11: Yeah, they're like, now that you're rich.
12: Not quite yet.
13: Okay, good.
11: Are you going to use it to expand your business? Are you going to use some of it to like invest in what you do and try to, you know, hit a wider audience?
12: Yeah, I've had a few ideas with like an embroidery machine to pick out logos to put on clothing, just because that's kind of what I'm good at. But I haven't made any final decisions yet.
13: So you've got an online store that you said about 1,600 items that are up for auction on your store at any one given time. They come and they go. Are you going to continue to put that much time and effort into that store and keep growing that brand, your particular brand?
12: Yeah, I mean, I can see myself doing this for a few more years. I think it's going really well. I'm making more money than I would at a normal job. So, or a normal job for me. I mean,
11: for 19-year-old, yeah, for sure.
12: Yeah,
13: is college in your future?
12: Probably not. I'm not really. I don't know. I didn't enjoy school very much, and I found that I was really good at other things, and I'm able to put in just as much effort as other people would to their regular jobs.
11: Well, let me tell you what, Quinn. I think you've got a good head on your shoulders. We've only known you for about 15 minutes real time, but it sounds like you are, you know, just the fact that you're not sitting out there going like, hey, I'm going to go buy a sweet new used car.
12: Yeah.
11: I'm going to instead invest that money and save that money. I think that's super smart. And just in case, and I hope you don't feel this way, and I, you know, Spike was kind of alluding to this, when there's people who are kind of telling you that, hey, this is going to sell for $250,000 or $150,000 between, you know, $150 and $250, whatever the number. Have you ever seen a movie called Moneyball with Brad Pitt?
12: I've heard of it. I have not heard of it.
11: You're too young to watch it. Yeah, it came out a little while ago.
13: They say some swear words. I don't want you to watch it.
11: You were probably 10 when that movie came out. But anyway, at the end of Moneyball, Billy Bean, who has just done this tremendous thing, he's just had this massive accomplishment because he didn't get to the final, like World Series, and his team got to the threshold, but they didn't quite get there. He has his younger version, who's basically like his assistant, played by Jonah Hill. Do you know who that is, Jonah Hill?
12: Yeah, I know Jonah Hill.
11: Okay, yeah. Jonah Hill tells him, he goes like, you don't even realize what you've done. You've accomplished this amazing thing. And Billy Bean's kind of disappointed. He goes, you don't even realize you've changed the entire way this game is going to work because you've done this cool thing. And I feel like for you, 89,000, maybe it's not 250, but at your age, $89,000, you're talking to like two guys who are like, you know, I'm middle-aged and Spike is like just a little ahead of me. We look back at 19. If we had had $90,000 at 19,
13: I wouldn't be alive today. I'm sorry, to be completely transparent. If somebody handed me $90,000 at my 19th birthday, I wouldn't have seen 20.
11: Yeah, you're totally right. Yeah, set a clock.
13: Or congratulate your parents for both of us for doing such a great job raising such a fine young man.
11: It's awesome, dude. Dude, we're excited. Yeah, totally excited for you. All right, well, Quinn Brown, we thank you for joining us, and congrats on all the new money, and I hope you put it to a lot of good use.
12: Yeah, thank you guys so much for having me.
13: All right, buddy.
11: That's a good head on his shoulders. I like Quinn. That's great. All right. We got to move over to Jimothy real fast. We got to talk about this.
13: Yeah, what's going on? You look genuinely concerned.
11: Well, here's the thing.
13: I was scared a little bit when you said you got news.
11: Here's the thing. I'm seeing a lot of, this should have been in my, this should have been in our, feeding time. We talked about Seahawks because that was heavy in our feeding time, but Jimothy is all over everything right now. So you talked about earlier, there was a Goodyear ad.
13: Goodyear tires, so saying, hey, you know, your tire is going to give you a safe stop.
11: Yep.
13: What happens if your car can't stop and you kill Jimothy?
11: Yep.
13: It's time to get your tires checked.
11: Goodyear has their ad. You have the, everybody has a Jimothy thing right now. Absolutely everybody's doing something with Jimothy.
13: NASA partnered up, right?
11: NASA has a Jimothy thing.
13: Early in the week.
11: Roku City. Do you ever use a Roku?
13: Yeah, we got a Roku going on in our basement. Yeah.
11: Okay. So the Roku, when your screen freezes on Roku, if you don't use it for long, Roku City.
13: Yeah.
11: I love
13: billboards.
11: And they update it, and there's a background, and there's all these hidden things. Like there's an ET reference. There's Teenage Mutant Ninja Turtles references. There's Mary Poppins.
13: It moves with culture too. If something's new on Roku, it'll be featured on a marquee in Roku City.
11: Yeah. It's actually a brilliant advertising campaign. Because if there's like a movie that's coming out that they want to advertise on the little cinema thing that's in the background, they'll have like, hey, coming now, The Odyssey, or whatever it is. So Jimothy has now made an appearance on Roku City. If you spot, you can spot him, and he's walking near the, I believe he's walking near the door where you can also see the leg lamp from
13: Christmas Story.
11: Christmas Story.
13: Okay.
11: So Jimothy's kind of crawling by with his little humpback.
13: And his long leg.
11: Yeah. And then I saw this, and I feel like this is a bridge too far, but San Francisco... the San Francisco government
14: has a hot Jimothy summer. Now, this makes me think of two things. Number one, you can't co-opt somebody else's little, like, sideshow animal. I don't think that that's the thing that you can do.
13: He's Seattle's?
14: Well, he's a Seattle, like, yeah, fixture.
13: He is. He's ours.
14: Goodyear acknowledged that he was a Seattle fixture, mm-hmm. right?
13: Yeah.
14: So for San Francisco to be calling it hot Jimothy summer, they don't have a Jimothy. Do they?
13: No, they
14: Unless
13: don't.
14: Unless I'm unaware, maybe they do have a Jimothy, but I don't think that they have a Jimothy. They have, like, monk seals or whatever they have. They have big...
13: Sea lions,
14: yeah, that's it.
13: On the wharf, yeah.
14: It's not like we don't find sea lions from San Francisco and go, oh, it's hot sea lion summer. Just take their thing. So that's a whole side thing. But it makes me wonder if Jimothy is not flying too close to the sun.
13: Well, it's...
14: And
13: yeah.
14: America does this. We love to prop up a celebrity. Mm-hmm. We love to raise them up and put them on a pedestal until we push them off and they fall.
13: Right.
14: And that's what I'm worried now. We're putting a lot of pressure on this crooked little back. You know what I mean?
13: Yes.
14: I don't know that he can take it.
13: Sorry. Yeah. Well, he doesn't belong. He belongs to the world now. He doesn't belong to us. Yes. He was on The Daily Show last night.
14: He was on The Daily
13: Show. He's been on The Today Show.
14: This is too much.
13: See this tattoo?
14: Is that a Jim? I can't tell if that's a Jimothy tattoo.
13: That's a Jimothy. Oh, that's a fallen Jimothy tattoo.
14: Okay. He's got very long arms in that, though.
13: Yeah, but Connolly Tate of Not Occult Tattoos in Seattle, Washington, that's Jimothy. That's Jimothy. A Jimothy tattoo.
14: I just think all this attention on this little guy, it's not, if celebrity teaches us anything, anytime somebody gets super famous, really fast, and this guy is on a meteoric rise to fame, it doesn't end well. Show me one case where it ends up being a good thing. I just can't think, I can't play out a scenario long term. He's burning so brightly right now, it's going to burn him up. I just feel like everybody needs to pump the brakes on Jimothy and chill out. Let him live his little trash panda life, like you were saying yesterday.
13: Yeah, let him be him.
14: Let him be him.
13: Give him some space. And we're in the newsroom. There's been coverage of all these different developments. The bobbleheads coming out, as Tim told you in the last news break. Give him his space. You're spot on. Our main concern now is people trying to get their moment. Their selfie, spot him in the wild. Will Ballard be overrun with people on a Jimothy hunt? And they already are.
14: Do you remember the Pokemon Go?
13: Pokemon Go, with people out there catching, imaginary games? Yeah.
14: Yeah, and they got their phones and they're all doing the thing?
13: Yeah.
14: That was a weird time because you would literally have these people walking around parks, like filling parks, people who hadn't been near grass in years.
13: yeah.
14: Taking pictures of imaginary
13: things that weren't really there.
14: Yeah. It's actually kind of psychotic behavior when you think about it.
13: It's a little troubling.
14: But now those same people are going to be out there. There's going to be people now who are going to... I'm seeing a lot of videos pop up about Jimothy on fences. Here's Jimothy digging through trash last night, whatever it was. People are going to go and find these little spots, and they're going to be camping out, just like people who go and look at the leaves change in New England. And they drive the locals crazy. And now you're going to see that here. And God bless that little raccoon.
13: Oh, man, Jimothy's got an honorary degree from Washington.
14: Shut.
13: I'm telling you.
14: No, he doesn't.
13: University of Washington has awarded Jimothy an honorary degree.
14: This is too much. This is too much.
13: See, this is where the resentment, this is where we turn the corner.
14: We're 6-7-ing this thing now.
13: Yeah, we are.
14: Everybody has gone too far. He probably can't even read good. Why are you going to give an honorary degree? That's not realistic. What's he going to do with an honorary degree? Does he even understand the value of it? Probably not.
13: Probably not. Is he going to be the same in his little raccoon community? Is he going to be kind of above it all now? A little too special, right? Are other raccoons going to be like, oh, there he goes. make way.
14: Little big for his britches. You thought he was an outcast before. Wait now.
13: Well, Jimothy, if you're listening.
14: What's your message to Jimothy? Yeah, send Jimothy a message.
13: Don't let your head get bigger than your back. Okay.
14: It's going to be tough to do.
13: Stay in the game, buddy. You be you.
14: Lay low.
13: Don't believe
14: Again,
13: the hype.
14: Tough for him.
13: Don't believe.
14: But lay low.
13: Don't believe the hype. Okay, you're still you, man. Your mom still loves you.
14: Yeah.
13: You know, remember your brothers and sisters that played with your little deformed bod even before you got famous?
14: 100%.
13: Don't forget them. Don't forget who you meet on the way up, because you're going to see them again on the way down.
14: Yes.
13: Right?
14: Yes. That precipitous fall from the top of a... Before it was a fence. Now?
13: It's the top
14: of the world.
13: Yeah. Right?
14: He's above the space needle.
13: You're right.
14: He's on the San Francisco. He's on the Golden Gate Bridge. There's a picture of him next to the Golden Gate Bridge.
13: You're right. That ticks me off.
14: Does that make you mad?
13: It does.
14: Is it weird that we're feeling territorial for this tiny little raccoon that we didn't know about 2 days ago?
13: Yeah. Yeah, it is. We care for him. We loved him first.
14: Hands off our Jiminy. Jimothy.
13: Yeah, we loved him first. Oh, my God. This is so bizarre.
14: It's crazy. I don't know how it could get much bigger.
15: I've lived here almost my entire life.
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18: It's Jonathan here from DUI Heroes, and I'm here today with a teenager who's just about to get her driver's license, and she's got some questions for me about driving, alcohol, and how to not end up in my office.
19: Is it okay for teens to drink, even if they don't get drunk and drive?
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7: Good afternoon. I'm Nate Connors. Mayor Katie Wilson joined striking workers on Labor Day outside the Pioneer Square Embassy Suites near Lumen Field.
8: I'm really hopeful. I know they're in active negotiations, and I'm really hopeful that they'll be able to reach a deal here pretty soon.
7: King County Executive Girmay Zahilai also joined the picket line, supporting workers like Lalo Rangel. He's also hopeful a deal is imminent.
9: Because of is the football season. And I think it's going to something is going to happen. But for sure, you never know.
7: Workers walked off the job just before the World Cup 82 days ago, marking the longest hotel strike in state history. The union wants better pay, year-round health coverage, and a return to pre-pandemic staffing levels. A statement from the hotel says it's committed to negotiating in good faith toward a fair and reasonable agreement. A train carrying dozens of Husky and Cougar fans broke down in a tunnel after Sunday's Apple Cup at Husky Stadium. According to the Seattle Times, it happened about an hour after the game when the train stalled just south of Roosevelt Station. Sound Transit evacuated passengers on two rescue trains, which caused some delays for other trains. And since the stuck train's air conditioning went out, passengers ended up opening the doors themselves for ventilation and a transfer to the rescue trains. Today will be a busy one on our ferries and major highways as people return from their holiday outings. The Washington State Ferries is expecting around 400,000 passengers between Thursday and today. Right now, most of our highways in western Washington look good. South 5 is slowly filling in between Marysville and Everett. Westbound 2, you're backed up through Sultan. And westbound 90 slows between Cleellum and Easton. And if you're driving back this afternoon, partly sunny skies and 70. Mostly sunny the next few days with highs near 77 by Wednesday. I'm Nate Connors, Cairo News Radio.
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4: All right, welcome back to the show. I'm eagerly anticipating this interview we're about to do, but I'm also a little nervous because I am scared as heck of bears. There's a local guy. His name is Jaden Nakora. He's from Walla Walla, and he was up in Alaska hunting with his cousin. He not only encountered a bear, he got attacked by a bear, but somehow, by the grace of God, this guy survives, and we got him on the show right now. Jaden, welcome to the show. Thanks for coming on, man.
11: Yeah, thanks for having me.
4: Jaden, I'm looking at your face right now. For anybody who is not watching us and who's listening, Jaden, it looks like you're still in recovery. Are you still in the hospital somewhere?
11: No, I'm back at home for now. I think the middle of next week I go back for reconstructive surgery for my face, but yeah, I'm doing good right now.
4: Okay, Jaden, can you walk through, number one, we're so happy that you're
0: here. Yeah.
4: That's what an amazing story. I saw this earlier this morning. I went, oh my gosh, I cannot believe. So to be speaking with you in person is an unbelievable thing. Tell the audience what you were doing up in Alaska and just kind of walk us through what happened.
11: Yeah, so it was day four of the hunt. It's light there a lot longer, so my cousin couldn't really sleep too well that morning. And he went out and he was looking around with his spotting scope and he saw some caribou that were on the far side of the lake. So he came back into the tent. He's like, hey, we should try to take a look at these. So I got out of my warm sleeping bag and went out there and I was like, yeah, that looks pretty good. And then we started looking around and we saw some that were to the west of us. And there was a little canyon between them and stuff. So there's a little bit more of a hike to get to them. But the wind, we've been fighting it the last few days. It was going to the east. So the ones that were on the far end of the lake wouldn't have really been in a good position. So we decided to go for the ones that were on the other side of the canyon. And we walked right along the edge of the canyon and down into a little river bottom and crossed that river. And then we started to hike up a little canyon. And then we were on the right-hand side up high. And we were probably across the river a couple hundred yards. And I heard some noise and saw the bushes rustling a little bit. And I thought maybe it was like a caribou or something. So I turn around and there's a bear charging at like 15 feet, full speed. Its mouth is open.
0: Let me stop a second, Jaden, because you're talking about the most beautiful, pristine. I mean, talk about peace and tranquility. You're up there with your two cousins and a brother-in-law. By the way, it was 27th birthday for you. Belated happy birthday.
11: Yeah. Thank you.
0: And then I can't imagine a more shocking and talk about flipping the world on its head moment where this open mouth full of teeth and fur come charging at you. Then what?
11: Yeah. So I didn't really have any time to react. I was like, there's no way this is happening. It was just growling and coming at me. So I put on my trekking poles. That wasn't going to do much, but it hit the trekking poles and it was coming from uphill. So when it hit me, I rolled over on my head a few times. I was rolling down the hill and it was biting and hitting with its paws and stuff. And then finally it got on top of me and started biting my face. So it bit my nose and I could just hear all the crunching and all the bones were breaking and stuff. And then started to see stars. And then it moved over, started biting my feet and stuff. And by then my cousin had pulled out his handgun and I was like just yelling at him not to shoot me because obviously we're tangled up.
0: Yeah.
11: The bear's on top of me and stuff and throwing me around. And so I told him, hey, you know, make sure you don't hit me or whatever. So he started shooting and then the bear saw him and ran over to him and hit him. And I was like, oh no, like this is going to be over for him too.
4: This is your cousin Daniel that you're with?
11: Yeah, this is my cousin Dan. And it bit him, but thankfully he was able to get his hands behind his head like you're supposed to. And the bear couldn't roll him over.
4: So,
11: and then I was able to get up and shoot again with my revolver. And then after that, it ran off and I thought I was gone. Like I took a video for my wife, saying goodbye to my kids and to her. And I was bleeding really bad out of my face. And then my cousin Dan came over to me. He's like checking me out. 'Cause he's a doctor. So he was like, man, you okay? We kind of stopped the bleeding a little bit, but my foot was crushed pretty bad. And he was telling me we got to get out of there because this bear could come back. A lot of times they'll come back and hit you again, and that's when they'll take you out.
12: So, Jaden, this is a pretty remote area that you're hunting in at the time. So you got a crushed foot. Your face is obviously, I mean, you look like you have a lot of stuff on your face now. I imagine it was even worse at the time.
11: Yeah, it's cleaned up.
12: You guys have to hike out from where you're at. And
0: how long did it take you back to your camp?
11: We didn't get back to the camp. I wasn't up for that. I actually left my pack where the attack happened, and that had our first aid kit in it too, which was a real bummer. But we ended up crawling down to the bottom of this canyon and up the other side, and we had to take several breaks because I was bleeding pretty good and I was feeling lightheaded. And then finally my vision was starting to go bad because my eye, the flap over my eye was hanging down and my nose was kind of hanging off. And so we got up to the top of the hill and I couldn't see anymore, but he was wearing a white shirt. So I was just following like a little bit of color, but that stuff is hard to walk in the tundra, even if you can see well. So I was like stumbling
12: even
11: around.
12: If you haven't
11: stuff,
12: just been attacked by a bear, it's not easy to get.
11: Yeah.
12: Let me ask you this question. So the bear's attacking you. You're trying to converse with your cousin. I mean, I can't even try to put myself in your place, and it's tough to, but you're talking to your cousin. You're like, don't shoot me. So you have some sense, but I imagine your adrenaline is going through the roof. You're also probably trying to battle away thoughts of like, is my family ever going to see me again? Cause like in the moment, you're just trying to survive. And like, where are you?
11: Yeah.
12: What was that feeling like when that bear was, I don't want to push you to go back to that dark spot, but what was,
11: no.
12: How did you survive that?
11: Yeah, I was praying, and I thought it was like any moment that I'd cross over and be gone. But right after it happened, I remember just opening my eyes and giving thanks because I had a little bit of eyesight. And then I was thinking about my wife. It was my birthday the day before, so she had wrote me a letter and saying that they missed me and stuff like that. So I was thinking about my wife and girls, and that kind of got me through. I was breathing and trying to stay alive and cognizant.
0: Said you were then airlifted. Take us from that moment. You climb back up the hill on the other side. You crawl back up the hill on the other side. How do you, what's next that gets you to safety and medical care?
11: Yeah. So my cousin had a satellite device. So he pinged the SOS so they knew our location. Then when we got up to the top of the hill, we decided we couldn't get a hold of the other guys that were in the camp with us. There was two other guys, and our communication devices had issues throughout the course of the trip. So we decided to shoot three shots because that's a universal SOS signal. So my cousin shot three shots, and I didn't realize it till after the fact. I was just in pain, but the end of my barrel had gotten clogged up with dirt and stuff when we climbed up the hill. So when he shot it, the end of the barrel actually blew off. And that was just like another mercy of God, because if it can explode, the back pressure can explode and throw shrapnel into your face. So that can kill you as well. And then after, go ahead. Were you going to say something?
12: No, go ahead. Sorry.
11: So after we shot the shots, it took about 45 minutes and the other two guys got up there. And then it was about 20 minutes from there until the helicopter showed up. And that was actually a helicopter that when we contacted the outfitter, there just happened to be a helicopter there in Dead Horse, and they had a medic there too. And so it wasn't even the search and rescue, but they were able to get out sooner.
12: What are the odds that this happens, first off? And then the odds that just the exact right people who need to be there are available for you. You're hunting with a doctor. I mean, I talk about often on the show, but I'm a believer. I don't see these as coincidences. And what's your thoughts on that?
11: Yeah, that's the way I see it too. I see it as it was measured and calculated and just what it was supposed to be. Nothing more, no extra damage that didn't need to happen, but just what was supposed to happen. So I'm just super grateful for it. And if I go through, I could probably find 5 or 10 things that are just like, if it would have been different, it would have been devastating.
0: Oh yeah.
11: Like my cousin, if it would have been him that the bear hit first, he had the satellite device and it was only connected to his phone, and I didn't have his password or any access to his phone. So we wouldn't have been able to call for help.
12: Unbelievable. Yeah. Last question for you, Daniel. I don't want to take up more of your time here, but what was your wife's reaction when you...
11: So I called her when we were in Dead Horse, when I was on the life flight plane to Anchorage, and I didn't have a very long call. I just explained it to her, and she took it very well. Probably she was in shock, but she just got the information. I told her I was going to be fine. I was in good hands. And then I had her tell my parents and stuff as well.
12: Amazing.
11: But she took it very well.
12: Amazing. Yeah. Well, Daniel,
0: I know that you've got a long road of recovery ahead of you, buddy, and probably procedures and medical bills aplenty. We know there's a GoFundMe to help you with your you and your family get through this time. We'll make sure we mention that to the audience.
11: Yeah, I would rather not link the GoFundMe if possible, because our needs have already been met. So we we're not trying to do any fundraising or anything. I just wanted to give God the glory for his goodness.
0: You're an amazing man. Congratulations.
12: You had a verse. We don't have time to read the whole thing, but you had a verse here that popped in your head. Psalm 23:4. People should go look that up. That's a good one.
11: Yeah.
12: That's a. It's an oldie, but a goodie. Jaden, thanks for coming on, man. I'm so glad that you're okay. We'd love to reconnect a little down the road.
11: Perfect. Thank you so much.
12: All right, man.
0: All right, bud. Best of luck, bud.
12: We'll talk to you soon.
0: Wow.
12: Unbelievable. Wow. All right. We got a lot more. It's not just bear attacks today. We got other stuff too. So stick around. Be right back.
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12: Welcome back to the show. Feeding time. We get to look at the social media feeds, find out what they're feeding us. Spike, what do you got today? You said yours was miraculous. I'm enticed by this.
29: I think it's the second miracle we've covered today. We talked a little bit about Jaden Nakora.
12: Yeah.
29: The Walla Walla man who was with his cousins and brother on a caribou hunt, 27th birthday trip
12: up in Alaska,
29: attacked and mauled by a grizzly bear. He's going to be fine, making a complete recovery. He called us from his home today. That's a miracle.
12: It was a miracle.
29: And then I'm seeing on my social media feeds, I watched this guy from Staten Island, New York, get struck by lightning.
12: What?
29: I mean, you can see the video. Laura, we got the video. You can watch this video. And first off, I think the miracle here is doorbell cams, ring cams. Look at that. Oh, that guy, this guy literally gets struck by lightning. And then he gets up, dusts himself off, walks through his front yard, and opens his beautiful white picket fence up to his beautiful little Staten Island home. That's one of two things. It's either I'm being facetious. I can't imagine.
12: I don't mean to laugh at him. I just like.
29: Look at him. Look at him. He had a full head of hair before lightning strike. I'm kidding.
12: Stop.
29: I'm kidding. So this guy gets struck by lightning without doorbell cams.
12: Oh, here, Laura has some audio on this. Okay, Let me play a little audio. Listen to this.
30: Thank you.
29: Pow Pow.
0: Sure. Yes, please come. Are you okay? I'm calling an ambulance for you.
12: That's him kind of hobbling back up to the. So there's a light. Obviously, there's a lightning storm.
29: There's a thunderstorm. It's rain's falling. He's carrying an umbrella. And he just left his house because he's walking, you know, as he's walking from his gate toward the end of his property.
12: Okay.
29: And you see lightning strike the ground and then him. I mean, literally, he is zapped by lightning.
12: That is intense.
29: So is this.
12: It hits his umbrella?
29: Looks like it hits his umbrella. Yeah. Well, he's holding it. He's holding the metal pole in a thunderstorm. I'm no scientist. I'm no Ben Franklin, you know, but I know a couple of things. I've seen Caddyshack. You know, you don't hold your putter and scream at the gods. You don't do that. So it's either a miracle, letting him know how precious life is. He says he went right to church, right? He went straight to church and thanked the Almighty for a new life.
12: Yeah.
29: It's either that or it's targeting. It's either that or God saying.
12: Or he's repenting for something he did very wrong.
29: Very, very wrong. I hope he spent all day Sunday just saying, I'm so sorry.
12: Laura found this piece. He's talking to ABC News, talked a little bit about what happened.
5: I quickly came to the realization that I was struck by lightning. And I began to scream, help on the top of my lungs.
6: Fammy, who says he was on the way to a dentist appointment when he was struck, was remarkably taken to the hospital with only minor injuries.
5: Numbing throughout my whole body, a tingling feeling that's really a sensation I have never felt in my life. I think it's not lucky. I think blessed.
12: He says, ironically, my teeth have never been whiter. Is it amazing?
29: I don't recommend it for everybody, but I got to tell you, I've never had a brighter smile.
12: You know what? It did get me out of going to the dentist. They still charge me the $50 missing service fee, though.
29: They even showed him the video, didn't waive the fee.
12: Oh my gosh, that's crazy.
29: Right? Well, good for you.
12: Boy, that guy's just a lucky guy. That's amazing. Yeah, he was spared. All right, mine's, so I thought this was fake at first. I saw a picture of Canadian Prime Minister Mark Carney. Mm-hmm. And there was a quote basically saying, like, we're not going to resume trade talks with tariff stuff until America stops memeing. And I thought to myself, well, that must be this is a meme. Somebody's being funny. This must be a meme.
29: That AI is getting incredible, isn't it?
12: Yes. But no, this is a real thing that he said. And here's the audio. And tell me what you think he means by this.
7: When the Americans stop doing memes, stop throwing shade, stop trying to be tough, and start being serious about having those discussions, we can have those discussions. But it's not constructive, but that's their democracy.
29: So what does he mean?
12: Does he mean actually like the people in the country to stop doing memes, or is he talking about like?
29: I think there's one guy.
12: Is he talking about Lake America?
29: I think he's talking about Donald Duck memes.
12: Okay.
29: I think he's talking about Lake America.
12: Those Donald Ducks really got to him.
29: They got to him.
12: He says,
29: let's get serious here. Let's be serious. These are serious issues.
12: This doesn't stop the memes. This increases the memes. Has he met this guy? It increases the memes.
29: It's working.
12: Don't you think?
29: It's totally working.
12: It catalyzes support. Yeah. Because Americans don't like to be pushed around by Canadians, who traditionally are always pushing us around. I'm just joking, obviously. It is interesting. Canada's in a very precarious spot. They're in this disagreement with America.
29: Yeah.
12: They're a very small economy compared to America. I mean, they're like 13. We're 13 times their size.
29: Mm-hmm.
12: Like we're the big guy in the world.
29: We are.
12: And, you know, not that we should pick on the little guy. I'm not saying that. I'm just saying that, like, it puts them in an interesting spot.
29: Well, it's funny because
12: when you use words like, you know, they'd stop being tough.
29: Yeah.
12: It's like, dude.
29: Acting tough.
12: Come on, dude.
29: Well, from what I understand of the negotiations that were abandoned
12: mm-hmm.
29: when this latest wave of tariffs was implemented by both the U.S. first and then Canada in retaliatory, America was demanding that Canada had been reaching other trade agreements with other countries.
12: Yeah.
29: The U.S. was asking Canada to not be able to limit doing that. They're part of the negotiated deal. The president had that deal he ripped up, the one he negotiated in his first term between Mexico and Canada and us. And the new agreement asked Canada to not be able to have independent trade agreements globally and just become more self-reliant on American trade for their economy. That's what I read.
12: He said that Canada can't trade with other countries.
29: Where'd you read that? I think Fortune.
12: Canada can't trade with other countries.
29: That's what America was wanting in their new trade deal negotiation.
12: I'd love to see that.
29: Yeah, I'll pull it up and verify. But that's anyway. He's trying to. He's standing. He's a guy knows finance. He's a money guy.
12: Well,
29: he led the Bank of England.
12: I think if they
29: as
12: were
29: a Canadian.
12: If they were in the top 10 of economies, I think he'd have more of a leg to stand on, but they're not. It's going to be interesting to see how it plays out. But, of course, they're just going to mean more now. We'll be right back.
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0: ABC News, I'm Chuck Sievertson. Granted an earlier parole board hearing, the Menendez brothers imprisoned in California for the 1989 killings of their parents. The board moving the hearing up from 2028 to this coming March 2027. In Los Angeles, ABC's Alex Stone.
1: At their last hearing, the parole board found the brothers not suitable for parole because of violations they've had in prison, including illegal smuggled-in cell phones, and Eric had been linked to a prison gang years ago and a tax fraud case.
0: New threats between the U.S. and Iran after trading weekend missile attacks. Each now promises that their retaliation attacks will not be in proportion, that they'll increase the severity. Ohio police investigating a man they say lunged at the Democratic candidate for governor, Dr. Amy Acton, during a campaign event over the weekend. Acton running against Republican Vivek Ramaswamy. On a busy travel day, FlightAware.com shows the vast majority of planes taking off on time. This is ABC News. With kids preparing to go back to class this fall, the American Academy of Pediatrics reminds parents of their updated screen time guidelines for kids and young adults. Dr. Tiffany Munzer, Clinical Assistant Professor of Pediatrics at the University of Michigan.
2: Weaving in digital media conversations into there where it can be a really good jumping off point. So thinking about, oh, I see your practice is going to be Tuesdays and Thursdays. 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
0: A mom in Williamsburg, Virginia is in trouble for letting her five-year-old go out for a walk by himself. Security guards brought him back to his house about a half mile away. The mom says she felt he was safe because he's familiar with the area.
3: I was confused why there was a problem. I didn't send him to play at the pond. I sent him down the path that happens to go past the pond to collect goose feathers.
0: Child Protective Services disagreed. Chuck Sievertson, ABC News.
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5: Good morning on this Labor Day holiday. I'm Tom Brock. A violent 24 hours in Belltown and Lower Queen Anne. Three people dead in three separate shootings. After two died early Sunday in two different shootings, a third shooting at Elliott Avenue and Bell Street just before midnight last night left a 17-year-old boy dead and a 21-year-old man seriously hurt. Cairo 7 TV's Tyra Majors has the latest.
6: The shooting happened shortly after 11:44 last night. Officers found a 17-year-old with a gunshot wound when they arrived at the scene. Police say they gave him aid until Seattle Fire arrived, but despite those life-saving efforts, medics said he died at the scene.
5: The shooting occurred on the same day a street takeover at 3rd and Clay ended in deadly violence. Surveillance cameras early Sunday morning show cars doing donuts, fist fights, and people shooting off fireworks. At 12:42 a.m., a shooting victim near 3rd and Denny was found. He did not survive. Three others suffered gunshot wounds. Shortly after that, someone shot and killed a woman sitting in a parked car at 3rd and Blanchard. This woman told Cairo 7 TV she thought things would get better after the Bite of Seattle shooting in July.
7: After the shooting and I thought that the police were being serious, I was like, okay, this will be the end of it. But no, as you can see, they've escalated because they've actually killed someone. There's blood still here.
5: Seattle police released a statement Sunday pledging to bring justice to the victims and their loved ones. Your Cairo News Radio forecast, partly cloudy skies, highs near 70. Tuesday, some clouds in the morning, then mainly sunny with highs near 73. I'm Tom Brock, Cairo News Radio.
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9: Welcome back to the show. 1 hour down, 2 hours to go. It's going to be a fun hour, I promise. 1 o'clock, which means we have the 1 o'clock rundown, top stories coast to coast, all the way up to the Canadian coast. This is going to be very interesting. All right, top story in America right now has the name America in it, which I kind of think is one of the reasons that he decided to officially name the lake, according to this executive order. What story did we do the other day about? Oh, the Kelsey brother who did the AI urine bottles. Remember that?
10: Oh, yeah.
9: Because he's trying to promote his beer company.
10: Right.
9: And he's like, AI's
10: garage
9: really popular.
10: Beer.
9: What if we just have people pee in bottles and talk about AI, sending it to AI, but it promotes our company? because it's very zeitgeisty as a word. And so I'm wondering if that's also happening here with President Trump, with Lake America.
10: He's just a promote America move.
9: Formerly Lake Ontario. This was him just a little bit ago. He signed the executive order today. We can talk about the merits of this because I actually think this is kind of funny. But this all has to do with the tariff war that's happening with Canada right now.
10: Yes, it does. Okay. Absolutely.
9: All right. So this is Trump earlier today in the White House.
11: We're going to be changing the name of Lake Ontario, effective immediately, to Lake America. That's going to take place right now as I sign the order. And we filed all the necessary papers, documents, everything else. We notified all of the various people that we have to notify. So we've done everything that you have to.
9: Who do you think he means by that?
12: I have no idea.
9: various people.
12: We're gonna let the Canadians know, let the French know, because they speak French.
9: Who also, by the way, were instrumental in naming it, the original lake.
10: The French were?
9: All the French fur trappers who were kind of like instrumental in that area. Let me play more of this clip and then we'll get into it.
11: And this is official, effective immediately. The lake change, Lake of America, was something I've been thinking about for a long time, actually. As you know, we took something called the Gulf of Mexico. We changed it, and now it's very routinely the Gulf of America. So if you think about it, we have a gulf and we have a lake. Now all we need is an ocean. So maybe we'll have to change the name of the Atlantic and or the Pacific. Maybe we'll change them both.
10: And they laugh.
9: And he draws laughs. All right. A few things before we get into this. Things that I didn't know about Lake Ontario.
10: I think I'm having a stroke, by the way.
9: No, you're not.
10: This guy.
9: Lake Ontario is massive. I didn't realize Lake Ontario was so big. 193 miles long. Did you realize that? I mean, it's one of the Great Lakes.
10: The shoreline.
9: That
10: borders America, right?
9: The shoreline is 712 miles.
10: Oh, wow.
9: But I guess that's around both sides. It's got 712 miles of shoreline. But yes, it's 193 miles long. It divides New York and Ontario. It's 53 miles wide. It's only 283 feet deep, which is not super deep by lake standards. It is the place where all other Great Lakes drain into. So they all drain through the Niagara River, connects Lake Superior to Lake Huron to Lake Michigan to Lake Erie, and then they drain into Lake Ontario, which is now going to be called Lake America, according to the executive order. One method that students in those areas learn how to, studying the Great Lakes, if you live in Michigan or you live in, Ohio, you're going to be very interested in knowing the names of the Great Lakes. But how do you remember all those things? They have the HOMES acronym, which stands for the Huron, Ontario, Michigan, Erie, and Superior. It's not a tough jump to make it HAMES.
10: That's the HAMES.
9: The HAMES acronym. So it would be Huron, America, Michigan, Erie, and Superior, which I think still works. What's your thoughts on this?
10: I got a better way to remember.
9: What's your better way to remember this?
10: It's shame.
9: So you're saying to
10: Superior,
9: do
10: Huron,
9: Superior,
10: America
9: first. You could. Yeah. I mean, technically left to right, it would be the first lake.
10: It's less shame, and I think it really speaks to the whole movement of renaming Lake Ontario.
9: Which do you will, think?
10: To me, I, you know me. I'm an old school kind of guy.
9: Do you think there's any merit in this?
10: Nah, I still call California Spain. You know?
9: Do you?
10: I do. Yeah, okay. I'm an old school kind of guy.
9: Yeah.
10: I still call Louisiana France. You know?
9: Yeah.
10: I'm an originalist.
9: Okay.
10: No, this is the Distracticons are at full force. I believe. I believe this is there's only so many so much bandwidth we can dedicate to what we give our attention to.
9: Yeah.
10: And he's the president. I don't mean to be disrespectful. Our president is so good at this. Is so good at controlling a narrative, controlling a media story.
9: Mm-hmm.
10: It's maybe his greatest. I mean, he's a genius at media manipulation.
9: Yeah.
10: And while we talk about $20 billion worth of U.S. tariffs, a matching $20 billion in reciprocal tariffs from Canada, and the cost those will have to American consumers, the impact it will have on American businesses.
9: Yeah, we got a toilet paper one. We
10: haven't even gotten to that yet.
9: Yeah.
10: That pales in comparison. That's a great point. That's our second biggest story of the day, is the impact.
9: It's the toilet paper.
10: The impact of the tariffs on your everyday use of toilet tissue.
9: We also use a lot of toilet tissue.
10: We use a lot, right? But that's a smaller story than Lake America.
9: Did you know that the U.S. accounts for 20% of global tissue consumption?
10: Yes,
9: even though we
10: America's,
9: only have 4% of the world's population.
10: Because America's full of consumers. Thank you very much. Yeah,
9: oh, there you go.
10: There you go. Yeah, yes,
9: also,
10: we do.
9: Also, we have probably a higher standard of living than most of the rest of the world, which,
10: very true.
9: Which accounts for
10: very
9: why
10: true.
9: We
10: and we have terrible,
9: wipe
10: terrible
9: our behind so much.
10: What's the word I'm looking for? Habits, practices.
9: You technique? Think we use too much?
10: Way too much.
9: How many sheets do you use?
10: Way too much. I use a roll a day.
9: Yeah.
10: A lily.
9: Me too. Oh, you don't?
10: No, but we. Well, you've got a house full of boys.
9: I use a roll per.
10: So that's what I'm saying. Yeah. Every time. Aren't they single use, those rolls?
9: They
10: we buy a six-pack a week, right?
9: They should make multi-use rolls.
10: That's genius.
9: The average American uses 141 rolls per year.
10: Per year. That's
9: the
10: one every 3 days.
9: Second is Germans.
10: Right.
9: Who use 134 rolls
10: annually.
9: And
10: that's annually. All the sausage that they eat.
9: Makes they eat sense, a lot. Right? Yeah, their diet
10: they
9: is.
10: Do. Yeah, terrible. Yeah,
9: a lot of bratwurst.
10: You know, there are places, you mentioned it, there are places of the world where that is such a, they don't even contemplate how we use toilet tissue.
9: You can use paper on your bum
10: right,
9: bomb?
10: Right, right. I told you about the time we were in Bangladesh and my coworker, who is left-handed, in certain portions of the world, not just Bangladesh, one hand is used for self-cleaning. Right? And these are,
9: that is,
10: right?
9: Yeah.
10: And then my buddy who was left-handed.
9: And it's called progress, my friend.
10: Right. It's the left hand that is used in those cultures for self-cleaning. And we go to the communal dinner that we were the guests from America. We're in this huge room full of people. I mean, maybe 300 people in this huge hall. And my dear friend reaches into the communal bowl of food with his left hand. And you could.
9: Really?
10: 300
9: it's that
10: people,
9: big of a deal?
10: Yes. 300 people chattering. Blah, blah, blah, blah, blah, blah. And all of a sudden, all you heard was the buzzing of the mosquitoes.
9: Oh,
10: the
9: no. Whole,
10: yeah. And two nice ladies came out and removed that bowl.
9: Really?
10: And brought another bowl out. That bowl was dead. Was gone. That big bowl of food was gone.
9: They should have just gave it to your buddy. He's like, this is your bowl now.
10: This is yours.
9: You own this now.
10: He should have. We made him sit on his left hand the entirety of the trip. Because he's he's a left-handed guy. But my point being, we are almost abusive in the amount of luxury we treat ourselves to with our use of tissue.
9: I like the tissue.
10: Because
9: you can. I don't think it's abusive.
10: It's excessive?
9: Nah.
10: No?
9: It's a perfect amount. It's the perfect amount. And if I wanted more, I'd use more. It's not abusive.
10: What's this? And what are the numbers on this tariff? These proposed tariffs
9: for toilet paper?
10: This trade war with Canada.
9: Yeah.
10: Good time to transition out of Lake America.
9: All right. So let's say that you took a boat across Lake America from Canada, and you suddenly have the urge to use the restroom.
10: Right. Because it's been a long time.
9: You have to buy paper products.
10: Mm-hmm.
9: Canada is threatening to put tariffs between 25% and 50% on toilet paper or face tissue stock. From
10: Kleenex.
9: September 8th,
10: okay,
9: in retaliation for a 50% hike from Washington, D.C., the U.S. heavily relies on Canadian lumber for raw materials in the use of our toilet paper. Procter & Gamble, the owner of Charmin Toilet Paper, said last year they would have to increase prices amid tariffs that were in place at that time. This is from The Guardian, who did a very, very deep dive into toilet paper,
10: so
9: probably more than they wanted to.
10: So, America, are you ready for a 50% increase in the price of toilet paper?
9: Yeah.
10: Because of this trade war?
9: Here's a question. Let's say the trade war ends. Let's say America says, hey, we just can't pay this much for toilet paper. We give up Canada. You win. Do you think Trump's going to change the name back to Lake Ontario? Is that one of the bargaining chips now? It's all about leverage.
10: It is.
9: He can go to Canada and be like, listen, guys, we can end this trade war, but if you really want to end it, we're happy to end it with you and we'll even turn America back into Ontario. Now, they don't care really because it's still Ontario on their side of the shore.
10: No one.
9: What do we care?
10: When the president spoke to everyone now is calling it Lake, the Gulf of America.
9: Quite a lot of people.
10: Nobody outside that office is calling it the Gulf of America.
9: You don't ever, just to be fun.
10: Well, if I want to mock the man.
9: Yeah.
10: And his delusions.
9: Well, you can.
10: Then I will. But and I'm sure there are some true believers who really do believe that it deserves to be the Gulf of America, and they call it the Gulf of America.
9: Mm-hmm.
10: I think the January 21st, 2029, we can sweep all that away with history. It won't be the Gulf of.
9: As soon as Marco Rubio takes office, he'll sweep it away.
10: Sure. Dare to dream. Sure.
9: Quick side note.
10: Yeah.
9: Is there a Democrat in the race right now that you think would fare better on a stage debating than Marco Rubio?
10: I'll give you three.
9: Give them to me.
10: I'll give you three.
9: Give them to me.
10: This
9: is a fun aside.
10: Andy Beshear,
9: who just threw out a Mariners pitch.
10: That's our guy. He's a great public speaker.
9: Ranked sixth right now.
10: John Ossoff.
9: Well below Kamala Harris. Go ahead.
10: Well,
9: Listen, these are your voters.
10: I'm just telling you.
9: I'm just telling you who's ranked.
10: Well, you asked me who would beat him on a debate.
9: Oh, okay.
10: Stage.
9: Yeah. Okay.
10: I think Bashir would take him down on a debate stage.
9: You think Bashir would do better than Rubio?
10: I do.
9: Really? Oh,
10: well, depends on what you want.
9: Foreign policy discussions. You think Rubio would lose to Bashir?
10: No, you're right. Or Ossoff. You're right. Yeah. Would he speak in platitudes and sound bites, or would he actually answer questions?
9: You have admitted yourself that Rubio is a deadly serious candidate because he speaks to foreign policy issues. He has a lot of insight, and he's pretty good on them.
10: But people don't vote for foreign policy. They vote for domestic issues by historical.
9: That's
10: reference.
9: Fair.
10: People vote with their home life, kitchen table issues.
9: Sure.
10: But I would also go Pete Buttigieg. Buttigieg, and I think could clean Rubio's clock.
9: You think more than Rubio?
10: Absolutely.
9: Really?
10: Buttigieg is he's.
9: Do you remember what happened to Buttigieg our transportation stuff ages. With Buttigieg?
10: What happened?
9: You don't remember all the ports that were closed down? None of that?
10: The ports that were closed down.
9: Wasn't there a big port stoppage when Buttigieg was? Weren't there like a million ships hanging off, and we were all waiting for those to reopen?
10: Are you going
9: to
10: hold the U.S. the Secretary of Transportation responsible for a global pandemic and its interruption of the supply chain?
9: He wasn't part of the transportation conversations. That wasn't under his jurisdiction.
10: Do you think?
9: I'm honestly asking you. I might be mistaken on that. Did he have nothing to do with that conversation?
10: He was the Secretary of Transportation.
9: Oh, okay.
10: Ports closed down because of a global pandemic and supply chain interruption and health concerns. I would argue the Department of Health and Human Services had more to do with closing
9: honestly,
10: down
9: I'm
10: ports.
9: I'm honestly asking. You're saying cool, that you don't hold him responsible for any of that? That's totally fine. I'm not trying to argue with you.
10: I think he had an exceptional run as a transportation secretary.
9: Really?
10: Yes.
9: Interesting.
10: And I think he was underemployed in that role.
9: He should have done more.
10: He should have helped.
9: A lot of people think he should have.
10: He should have been offered. He should have been like Marco Rubio, where he's the archivist. He's the Secretary of State. He picks the lunch menu at the White House.
9: He's the future press secretary.
10: Whatever. He was the acting press secretary for a while, right?
9: You've seen that meme where he's just like all those different jobs.
10: Yeah.
9: Finding out now he has to be the president of Venezuela.
10: When you're the only adult in the room, you get a lot of hats.
9: Interesting.
10: Anywho.
9: I'd like to see that. I would vote for that. I would vote for a Rubio Buttigieg debate.
10: I'd pay to see that.
9: I think it'd be great. I'd like to see it
10: for free.
9: All right, should we move on real fast to Patty Murray?
10: We got time for one more.
9: Speaking of great
10: minds.
9: Someone
10: whose name is never mentioned, by the way, in that conversation.
9: Well, yeah, she's.
10: I love her.
9: She's limited in her abilities. Yeah. Patty Murray posted this. I thought this was interesting. She says, "My message to Trump," and then she linked to a New York Times piece. A New York Times piece, which we covered the other day, talking about how the Trump administration wants to open 45 million acres of wilderness and national forests.
10: Yeah, they want
9: to repeal the roadless rule.
10: Exactly, yeah.
9: Patty Murray says, "My message to Trump, hands off our public lands. Without the roadless rule, 2 million acres in forests in Washington state alone will be unprotected and up for grabs to Trump's highest bidder. This is outrageous, and I will do everything I can to fight back." Is that a fair statement? That's her doing her job. Do you think so?
10: Sure, absolutely.
9: Have you read much into the roadless rule stuff?
10: I have, yeah.
9: What do you think about that?
10: We talked about it the other day, and the potential benefits of access, its regard to health, forest health, and its regard to wildfire fighting and forest management, those are all great things.
9: Yeah.
10: But this roadless rule, it was an EO, executive order, does not put any restriction on commercial logging, commercial mining, and that's the real fear. Of those opposed to it. That's the intent of.
9: So the original roadless rule, which Clinton kind of jumped in there with.
10: 2001,
9: like,
10: right?
9: With like 2 weeks left in his presidency. Mm-hmm. He put it in there. Basically, at the time, it made virtually ending all logging, road building, coal, gas, oil, and all mineral leasing in 58 million acres of forest, now protected national forest lands.
10: Yeah. Some of America's last wild areas.
9: A bunch of states sued instantly who have big forest industries in, you know, Idaho, Alaska, Wyoming. Mm-hmm. Interestingly, for political reasons, California, New Mexico, Oregon, and Washington, they then filed suit against the Bush administration, who was trying to actually, they tried to do an amendment where they were offering for governors could apply to be able to make roads on those lands inside their states. And Washington was one of them who was like, no, we don't want to change this roadless rule that Clinton adopted.
10: Was it Idaho and Colorado that adopted their own rules, I think?
9: Idaho and Colorado might have. I don't know about Colorado.
10: Well, they're exempt from this. They have their own regulations over foresting and land management.
9: I'm not saying that this is cause and effect. I do find this interesting, though. I pulled this from the Washington Forest Protection Association, which is a very much leans into, would be on the side of the roadless rule thing, I believe. They're about protecting forests and things like that. But they have a graph. And this is about acres burned
13: by year from 1985. The graph only goes through 2021. But something really interesting happens around 2001. I can send this to you, but can you see this on my computer screen?
10: I see that.
13: Here?
10: Yeah, well, something interesting is that the graphs explode.
13: It explodes in 2001. And the interesting thing I find about this is through the 90s, do you know on average, wildfires in Washington, how much acres they burn per year on average?
10: Couldn't tell you.
13: 90,000 acres per year.
10: Okay.
13: Which is, you know, not great. You don't want that, but it's not like the worst thing in the world. For the last 10 years, the average has jumped up to between about 500 and 600,000 acres burned. This year in 2026, we've already had 800,000 plus acres burned.
10: Yeah.
13: It's been horrible. And when you look back, right up until 2001, all the way going back into the early 80s, you have virtually very consistent 90,000 acres a year being burned.
10: So
13: you cut off all the access to forests.
10: You think this got more to do with loss of access to forestation, or do you think it's got droughts and heat and climate change?
13: If you're saying that climate change kicked in between 1999 and 2001, then I would disagree with you. No, because I don't think that's what happened. You saying no climate change happened in 1997?
10: I'm saying that the last 10 years have been the hottest years on record.
13: No, what I'm saying is this goes back to 2001.
10: No, I hear
13: there's
10: you.
13: There's a distinct change.
10: Okay, if I concede your point that forest management and firefighting have been a...
13: Contributes. I'm not saying it's the only thing.
10: Contributes. Yeah, I'm with you.
13: Yeah.
10: But then this roadless rule, revocation, I guess is the right word, by the Trump administration, should be limited to forest management and wildfire fighting, not opening it up to commercial logging, to commercial mining. That's what people are worried about, and that's what this EO does not restrict.
13: Here's the problem with that. Washington has a rich history, wonderful rich history. Our entire state was built on logging. So I don't want to completely limit and just shut down logging in Washington State.
10: I don't want to shave the state clean either.
13: We didn't say shave the state clean. To do it in a protected way, I think it's okay to do.
10: I'm with you there, too.
13: Yeah. We agree on this one, I think. Do. But Patty Murray just seems to think that...
10: She can't trust the Trump administration to do that, to be reasonable about logging and mining.
13: I think Patty Murray and you probably feel very similar in that respect.
10: Yeah, I would think so. And we're good in tennis shoes, her and I. She's faster than me, though. 3 years straight.
13: No,
10: yeah, 3 years straight she's taking me.
13: No, you're quite.
10: 3 years straight she's taking me in our race.
13: Don't undersell yourself. Yeah. I think you could beat her in a foot race.
10: I can show you the tape.
13: We got a lot more coming up. Stick around. Be right back.
14: I've lived here almost my entire life.
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5: Good afternoon. I'm Nate Connors. Seattle mayor is pushing back on criticism over how her office handled communications the night of the deadly Bite of Seattle shooting. Hundreds of internal text messages were released quietly before the holiday weekend, showing staff debating whether Wilson should go to the scene and frustration with police over a nearly five-hour delay before city leaders addressed the public. Speaking today alongside striking hotel workers, the mayor said the texts were released in the entrance of transparency.
6: There's been, you know, write-ups of them, and we're really focused on moving forward. So last week, Interim Chief Sales and I announced our new communications protocols moving forward to make sure that we're able to keep the public updated if a serious incident takes place.
5: Wilson has also asked Seattle's Office of Inspector General to review the communication breakdown that night. A pilot of a plane that crashed in Lake Stevens Sunday is now recovering in the hospital. The single-engine aircraft went down near 127th Avenue Northeast just after 6 o'clock. This was near Frontier Air Park, a fly-in community of homes surrounding a runway. The pilot was the only one on board and suffered serious injuries. Well, today is your last chance to hit the wave pool at Wild Waves. The water park is shutting down for good, wrapping up its 50th and final season. Marketing director Wes Petrie says it's been a bittersweet summer.
8: A lot of emotions flooding through. You know, this is kind of an end of an era here in the, you know, the Pacific Northwest. So, you know, a lot of people have been flooding back to the park to, you know, relive the memories, make new ones, and say goodbye.
5: The theme park will stay open through October with other festivals. The property is set to be redeveloped into an industrial site. And now check on the weather. Clouds will give way to partial clearing this afternoon with a high near 70. Mostly sunny the next few days. We'll be up near 77 by Wednesday. 63 and cloudy in downtown Seattle. I'm Nate Connors, Cairo News Radio.
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0: We're going to pay off something that I failed at yesterday. One of my shortcomings is that I lose track of time quickly. And yesterday we were going to play some audio from a famous song that you wrote and performed.
1: Right. That's right.
0: We were going to talk about the Seal. Because yesterday, Charlie Harger he came on the show. He had a piece on MyNorthwest.com.
1: It's still there.
0: Yeah. He was talking about these sea lions, not seals. I'm sorry. These sea lions, which are adorable, and everybody loves to see a sea lion. The problem is that they are gobbling up salmon. And they should, you know, they're invasive. They're eating too much salmon, and we're paying a lot of money.
1: Charlie spoke to the fact that the you are spending in Washington $7 billion on salmon recovery.
0: Yeah.
1: All the different culverts that are being replaced, all the different work that's being done to take care of these diminished salmon runs, because it's such a vital part of the Washington state economy and the ecosystem, all these things. And the fact that some fat sea lions are camping out in the Ballard Locks and even going hundreds of miles inland up the Bonneville, up the Columbia River to the Bonneville Dam.
0: Gobble them up.
1: They sit at the bottom of these fish ladders where salmon gather and congregate waiting to get up these fish ladders. And it's just all you can eat free for all.
0: But then you start telling the story that this is not a new problem in Washington. We have had sea lions who have been eating more than their fair share and become a nuisance publicly.
1: Charlie referenced Herschel, who was notorious in the early 90s. This one California sea lion had camped out at the Ballard Locks, Shilshol Marina, and was just dining on salmon coming in through the Ballard fish ladders. To the point where they had literally tranked Herschel and taken him back to California, and he made it back up here the following season. So, as a part of the Bob Rivers show, we had the idea to I misspoke yesterday. I said that we commissioned a local artist. It's not true. We got someone in Scotland who had made a fiberglass orca whale.
0: You found the best. You don't care if he's local. You found the best.
1: And this guy found that he had salmon pens in Scotland, and he found that he was having the same predator problems. And he commissioned a fiberglass orca whale that worked. So we raised money through our listeners, donated to the cause. This fiberglass fake Willie, we had it shipped to the Northwest. We anchored it in the Shilshol Marina.
0: Was this before, or this was after Free Willie came out?
1: This was after Free Willie came out.
0: So these were very popular
1: everything
0: at the time.
1: Orcas were having a moment.
0: Yeah, they were.
1: And this fat sea lion, Herschel, was just decimating the Washington salmon run. So we anchored fake Willie in the Ballard Locks. He floated. He was a buoyant fiberglass life-size production of an orca. We had a diver come in and they threw chains and a big concrete block at the Ballard Locks, and it worked. And it scared away the sea lions for a time. Then they realized that it was not coming after them.
0: They went and knocked on him.
1: Yeah, pretty much. And a couple years later, it worked for a couple seasons.
0: Sure.
1: But after a couple seasons, the sea lion problem came back, and fake Willie was pulled out of the water and retired. He's now in Ballard. You can still see him in the Ballard to this day.
0: But you have a fantastic side career making parody songs.
1: Well, when the Bob Rivers show was at our height, we were making 2-3 songs a month or more. We made, I think, 500 to 600 over the years.
0: Like, and super highly produced, really well done.
1: We made professional recordings that were parody songs, and I referenced in our conversation with Charlie yesterday that we made a couple songs about sea lions and the problem at the Ballard Locks.
0: We have one. I have two songs here. You tell me which one to play first. There's one called "The Sea Lion Eats Tonight."
1: Play that when there was a problem, we made this song.
0: Okay, and then we have another one about your solution. But let's play "The Sea Lion." "Sea Lion Eats Tonight."

0: easier times.
1: This is your voice?
0: And Bob does the kaboom down.
2: That was Bob Rivers. Who the seal is.
0: Yeah.
1: Who's the seal?
0: I was the seal. I did all the animal sounds for her.
1: How do you sing that high? I didn't know you had that talent.
0: You have to wear special underwear, but it's a price you pay. I was a younger man.
1: You can still hit those notes, I bet.
0: Yep, with some warm-ups, but I'm not going to try that.
1: This is Bob.
0: That's the seal. Bob's the low voice.
1: But you're the high?
0: I'm the high.
1: That's incredible.
0: And I was doing the sea lion barking as well.
1: Can you give us the sea lion bark?
0: That's the easy part. I just hung out for a couple hours, had a beer.
1: Just barking.
0: Talking to them, learning their dialects.
1: Did you hang out with sea lions? Did you do research into sea lions before you did this?
0: We broadcast live from a boat for like a week at the Shul Shul Marina. Morning radio used to be off the chain.
1: I remember. No pun intended. I remember.
0: Oh my God. It's so much fun.
1: The crazy stuff that you guys would get to do.
0: We lived on a billboard for a week. Lived on a billboard. Broadcast live from a billboard.
1: Was that on 45th?
0: It was Inner Bay. Down by, you know where the driving range? There's a U-Haul store there. The Sonics were in the playoffs. It was when Gary Payton and Sean Kemp were. And we lost a bet to another city, and we had to live on a billboard while the Phoenix Suns played the Chicago Bulls.
1: You slept up there?
0: We slept up there every night.
1: Was there covering?
0: 10 days. Oh, yeah. There's back-to-back billboards at that location, right? And they extended the platform in front of the billboard, and we put up tents between the two billboards. We had a whole city back there. We had a fridge. We didn't cook because it was dangerous. We had a cold fridge up there, powered.
1: We had a honey bucket
0: down below. We could go down for relief.
1: Sure.
0: We put up a hot tub down below.
1: Shut up.
0: I swear to you, we had a hot tub sponsor come in and put up a hot tub for us. We put up big screen TVs and had viewing parties of the NBA Finals games. It was a party.
1: That's fantastic.
0: We had Randy Bachman taking care of business, Bachman Turner Overdrive.
1: Yeah.
0: Come play live. A little concert for
1: the fans. Well, you guys are just sitting up there?
0: He was up with us.
1: Oh, that's great.
0: He's up there, you know, it was great. We had a blast.
1: We made a second song, you did the sea lion east tonight. And then the follow-up is when you solved it,
0: when we figured out a solution.
1: And what's this song called?
0: Fake Willie.
1: Fake Willie.

0: Christmas, friend.
1: That's my friend Brock Fish. We made all the
2: his
1: music.
2: His name is Fish?
1: His name is Rock Fish, yeah. That's who's singing.
2: That's ironic. Huh? Ironic.
1: It
2: it's
1: is.
2: About a fish.
1: But we made, you know, we would make these songs.
2: How long did these take, by the way?
1: We would probably crank them out a couple days. We'd have a day. We'd write them. We'd bring in musicians. This is before social.
2: There's no AI here. This is not a Suno thing.
1: This is way before, you know, in the internet, and we couldn't. Nowadays, I can find a music instrumental version of any song in 5 minutes and write something and sing it live. We could make Twisted Tunes around the clock. We used to have to bring in real musicians to real recording studios, hire players,
2: but
1: hire
2: it's so
1: horn
2: much
1: players.
2: More impressive what you guys did versus just the AI stuff
1: yeah,
2: now.
1: Yeah.
2: Because it's like actual talent. It actually takes talent. You had to write the things.
1: We made a Bing Crosby parody, a Christmas parody. We made 7 Christmas albums. We found America's best Bing Crosby impersonator and flew him into town. He shows up. I swear to God, this guy was a weirdo, but brilliant talent. He showed up. He showed up to the studio and he brought out his microphone that he sang into a particular microphone because it was the same exact microphone that Bing Crosby style, you know, that Bing Crosby sang in.
2: Because he wanted to be as accurate as possible.
1: And the only way you could get an accurate Bing Crosby was to sing into the same microphone. Then he pulled out an 8x10 of Bing Crosby and set it in the studio, which we dimmed the lights and lit candles, so you get into Bing's mindset.
2: What?
1: But the song, the guy sounded exactly like Bing Crosby.
2: That's insane.
1: It was great. It was so much fun.
2: We'll play those around Christmas time.
1: We'd love to.
2: Oh, that's great. I love
1: great.
2: That.
1: Great. Thank you. Thanks for letting me relive
2: Thanks
1: that
2: for
1: moment.
2: Sharing that. I'm like fascinated in how you actually did all this stuff.
1: Well, we didn't have to kill any sea lion, which Charlie, you know, alluded to.
2: Barbaric.
1: I love sea lions. Some have to die.
2: Some have
1: Charlie
2: to die.
1: Charlie Harder.
2: Horrible. Stick around. Be right back.
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2: All right, welcome back to the show. We are talking right now about travel teams. You played a lot of sports as a kid.
1: I did.
2: Was this a thing back then, or were you guys pretty much stay local, play against other kids that you go to school with?
1: I actually, my last year before I got into high school was a travel team for football.
2: Okay.
1: Yeah.
2: What was that culture back then like? Because you're essentially managing your kids' quote professional career.
1: It was nothing like
2: you're
1: today's.
2: Posting videos of them on Instagram for scouts. You're doing all these different things.
1: You got personal trainers,
2: 100%.
1: Yeah, you got specialized coaching classes and clinics that kids go to. For me, it was nothing. It was just a team that traveled, and everybody in the league I played in knew about this other squad, the American Legion squad.
2: Yeah,
1: and their coach came and saw us play and asked me and another guy on my team if we wanted to play for his team next year. We traveled into Virginia and Pennsylvania. And West Virginia play travel, you know, a little travel schedule. People came to play us.
2: How many days a week were your parents investing into this travel team?
1: None. I mean, none, literally, because we practiced really close to my home, and I traveled five times that year.
2: Okay.
1: So it wasn't like these
2: parents. It wasn't every weekend.
1: I'm reading this article from the New York Magazine about what these parents are going through, and that's I was peripherally aware of this.
2: Yeah.
1: Having some friends of my kids who played sports but saw their better teammates get lifted out of these rec leagues, the local leagues you're mentioning.
2: Here's the thing. They have always identified young, talented kids and said, hey, you know what? They might benefit from a more competitive league. They might benefit. I played with two kids growing up in baseball that from a very early age, people said, these guys have talent. Both of those guys end up playing in the majors. And it was pretty evident as a kid, like nobody was surprised when those guys went on to play in the majors. And because you could see these kids and they had, they did the academy stuff. They did all that stuff.
1: Right.
2: But for most of us, it was like, hey, you play the baseball season. Year round baseball was kind of becoming a thing where you would figure out how to play. Even though we live in the Pacific Northwest, you're playing for at least 3/4 of the year. My parents never really got into that. But now that is like quickly becoming the norm. The difference is they're no longer identifying kids who have extreme talent. They're now looking for families who can afford just to pay
1: the
2: fees.
1: There are so many opportunities for kids to join these elite
2: who have no hope of in the future. Now, I'm not to say that some kid can't ignite some passion and then through hard work and determination, but it's not based on talent or skill anymore. It's just like, hey, do you have $7,000 that you're willing to spend and every weekend for the next 7 months to follow your kid around and five nights a week? And so then the question to parents is it a meaningful trade-off for you if you're just eating up all of your family time? I mean, time is precious.
1: And financial resources too.
2: But the financial resources.
1: My cousin had two kids and they looked at this, Drew, their son, great baseball player, first baseman, pitcher. He traveled elite baseball teams, and they traveled all over the place for tournaments, with coaches, blah, blah, blah. They did it because they knew the cost of sending a kid to college.
2: And so they were making an investment hoping that this would turn into a college scholarship.
1: Yes, and for Drew, it did. He just got signed to play, and he started a little JUCO in the Maryland area.
2: Sure.
1: Just got signed to play for a college in Missouri, who's a much a baseball powerhouse.
2: And he's getting a full
1: ride. He's getting a full ride in college, and so they probably dropped. I can't imagine, but
2: a lot,
1: 40-50 grand over the course of this kid's youth coming up, between costs and trainers and travel and all these things. But the cost of a 4-year college education these days,
2: but the statistics would say that's a very unlikely story.
1: Yeah. Well, but that's what parents are sold on. That's what parents.
2: It's like if you come here, parents make. We're going to help you figure out how to get your kid to the next level.
1: You talked about this mom in the story from the New York Magazine. She's got professional photographers for filming her kids.
2: That's the thing.
1: Because they're using their Instagram accounts for recruiting for schools.
2: Listen to this. The mom says this. This is so sad because I understand the desire of parents to want to give your kids everything. She says, I never want my kids to look back and say I didn't do everything I could to help them live their dreams. She has hired professional photographers to take action shots of her 12 and 13-year-olds' Instagram accounts. The platform has become a recruiting tool, and now they've both asked her to pay for personal trainers. I mean, the average cost, I looked into this, the average cost is about $3,000 to $7,000, depending on the level of travel that you're doing with these teams.
1: Annually.
2: That's a lot of money. I mean, it's a great deal of money, and we're going to read some of these a little bit later in the show. We got a lot of text responses from parents who have already had to navigate this.
1: Yeah.
2: Or have decided, hey, we're not going for this. Very interesting stuff.
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2: Hi, I'm Dr. Gordon Christensen, and if you're a dentist as I am, or you know a dentist, please take a moment to listen. 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I wanted to help, but I wasn't sure how I could until I joined Dental Lifeline Network. It's a nonprofit that has helped us literally change the lives of people in our communities. 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
12: ABC News, I'm Chuck Sievertson. A notable case, an arraignment scheduled soon, not long after the mistrial declared in the Lindsey Clancy murder trial. ABC's Aaron Katursky.
13: Now an Illinois mother described as very invested in Clancy's case is charged with murdering her 2-year-old son. Prosecutors said Corey Walsh was actively discussing the Clancy case over text just hours before a neighbor discovered the toddler dead.
12: Granted an earlier parole board hearing, the Menendez brothers, imprisoned in California for the 1989 killings of their parents, moved up to this coming March 2027. New threats by the U.S. and Iran, each

0: promises that their retaliation attacks will not be in proportion, that they'll be more severe. Ohio police investigating a man they say lunged at the Democratic candidate for governor, Dr. Amy Acton, during a campaign event over the weekend. Acton running against Republican Vivek Ramaswamy, who today at a campaign event condemned the incident. This is ABC News. There's a flap about New York City's new mayor attending the city's 9/11 remembrance ceremony at the World Trade Center later this week. ABC's Jaisha Patel.
1: Mayor Mamdani says he will be in attendance. He'll be the first Muslim mayor to do so. And almost every mayor before him has attended this ceremony. Family members who lost loved ones on 9/11 have started an online petition, which has nearly 100,000 signatures, calling for Mayor Mamdani to not attend the remembrance ceremony Friday. Former Governor George Pataki has come out and said the same. And yesterday, former Mayor Rudy Giuliani made baseless claims that Mayor Mamdani doesn't believe 9/11 was a terrorist attack. So some are calling Giuliani's comments anti-Muslim.
0: A 17-minute film, Flesh Impact, had its world premiere today at the Venice Film Festival. 93-year-old Ellen Burstyn plays Marilyn Monroe at 100. Burstyn also received a Lifetime Achievement Award. Chuck Sievertson, ABC News.
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3: Good afternoon, I'm Nate Connors. Seattle police are investigating three separate shootings in Belltown that left three people dead and four others wounded over Labor Day weekend. The latest on Sunday night left a 17-year-old boy dead and a 21-year-old man seriously wounded just before midnight. Mayor Katie Wilson addressed the violence as she joined hotel workers on strike in Pioneer Square this morning.
4: This is incredibly tragic, and my heart goes out to the victims and their families, and I know the SPD is hard at work actively investigating, and they'll keep us surprised as they learn more.
3: Police say the weekend violence began early Sunday when one man was killed and three others were wounded near Denny Way and Cedar Street. Less than 2 hours later, a woman was fatally shot in a vehicle near 3rd and Blanchard Street. No arrests in any of these shootings. Mayor Wilson says she'll be unveiling a comprehensive strategy to reduce gun violence next week. Today is the last day to make a splash at Wild Waves in Federal Way. The water park isn't just closing for the season, it's closing for good. Marketing Director Wes Petrie.
5: Can't wait to see everyone, all of our customers, our fans. We're just excited to see this water park through and give it the respect it deserves.
3: Wild Waves is closing after 50 years due to financial reasons. The theme park will remain open through November 1st. The plan is to turn the property into a 1 million square foot industrial site. Today's the busiest day for holiday travelers heading back home. According to WashDOT, westbound 90 will see double the normal capacity between Ellensburg and North Bend this afternoon with thousands of commuters per hour. Westbound 2 over Stevens Pass will also see double the capacity, but numbers are expected to be closer to the hundreds. In Pierce County, North 5 expected to see heavy volumes between JBLM and Tacoma through 6 o'clock. And now check on your forecast. Partly sunny and 70 later this afternoon, and then mostly sunny the next couple days with highs near 77 Wednesday. I'm Nate Connors, Cairo News Radio.
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7: Welcome back to the show. 2 hours down, 1 hour to go. Spike, I've been excited about this interview for a while now. This is a topic that we had, what was it, maybe 2 weeks ago? We started sending this back and forth. It was kind of a viral thing that we saw on social media.
8: Yeah, a little under 2 weeks ago.
7: A company called Rainmaker says that they were able to produce rain. They were able to send some drones up and do something amazing with cloud seeding, and it feels like a futuristic technology, but it's the future here. And then I was very excited because our producer, Laura, she got the CEO of the company. His name is Augustus DiRico. He joins us right now. Augustus, thank you so much for coming on. We appreciate it, man.
9: Hey, guys. Pleasure to be here. Thanks for having me.
8: All right. How's the weather where you are? Just got to ask.
9: I'm in gorgeous Southern California right now, so no clouds to seed, no rain to make, but I'm enjoying
10: some rain.
8: Well, it's great. No clouds to seed, so there's got to be a pre-existing condition. I'm getting ahead of myself. You have created a process that allows you to maximize cloud formations to make sure the clouds actually deliver the moisture that they hold down to the ground. Have I paraphrased it correctly?
9: So I'm actually not the inventor of this technology. Cloud seeding was invented by General Electric scientists in 1945. And then the United States used to do a ton of it in the 50s and 60s. but it fell off because nobody was able to measure exactly how much the precipitation was man-made. You know, you fly a crop duster into a cloud, sprinkle some magic beans, and then it snows. Who's to say that you made it snow? Well, Rainmaker, as of this past year, is the first and only company in history that can unambiguously measure and prove how much of the precipitation is from us versus nature.
7: So the big number that kind of jumped out on my social media feed where I saw this, I think this was on X. There was a post, and I think that looked like one of those weather pattern graphs that you see sometimes on the local news. You guys were able to prove and show that you have a repeatable process that you can do again. That you produce 19 million gallons of water?
9: 19 million gallons over 3 hours with just two drones.
7: And where did this happen for the audience? Like, explain to them the process. Like, if somebody wants to create rain, you can't just, you know, we can't just throw the chemicals up. Like, there's a process to it. What happens?
9: Yeah, it's fairly scientific, but it's also straightforward. Cloud seeding, it refers to a bunch of different ways of modifying the atmosphere. It's not dimming the sun. It's not those long streaks you see in the sky, whether they're contrails or chemtrails. Cloud seeding is just taking existing clouds that have droplets of water in them that are too small to naturally fall, and then releasing dust into those clouds that the small droplets freeze onto and turn into big enough snowflakes so that they fall. And so what Rainmaker did up there was use radar and satellite to find non-precipitating clouds and then make it snow just a little bit more than it otherwise would have. And it's really important to note, too, most of the water that goes over the United States atmosphere, it doesn't precipitate over land. It just gets recycled by the oceans. And so when we're seeding clouds that otherwise never would have naturally precipitated, right, and we're adding positive sum water to these ecosystems.
7: So that was one of my questions. I was like, my stupid brain way of understanding this, like, you guys are milking these clouds. And if you guys are going up and milking these clouds, if they were meant to be milked somewhere else, like, we have the Cascade Mountain Range. And one cool thing about that mountain range is on the eastern side of the state, it's very dry. You don't get a whole lot of water on that side of the state. On this side, if you're in, say, North Bend or like the Issaquah area, you're in basically a rainforest because those clouds, they start dumping all their water. So they get over those mountains. If you guys are milking the clouds before they're supposed to be milked, is that going to hurt later on where that rain should have been used somewhere else just naturally?
8: But would you be stealing Nevada's water?
7: Are you stealing water? Are you guys just like, yeah, explain that.
9: Yeah, the questions are always, are you stealing from Peter to pay Paul? Are you playing God? What's this Californian guy with the silly haircut doing in our neighborhood? With respect to the stealing water thing, no, it's positive sum. We're seeding clouds that otherwise wouldn't naturally precipitate. And the beauty of it is, if you're out in Spokane, if you're in the Palouse, you know, between Washington and Idaho, if you're in Pendleton, Oregon, there's a ton of water just flying right by overhead that's not coming down that otherwise wouldn't ever. And when we seed it, we can actually bring that down for productive use, either for ecosystems in need or for fish and game preservation or for ag or for municipal use. I really want to go skiing on Mount Bachelor. Last year was a terrible season. And hopefully, you know, we're talking to some folks, we might be able to make more snow there either this winter or in the one after that.
8: Wow. Okay, so you get the big snow people behind you, get Vail involved. You guys are going to be set for life.
7: Yeah, some resort clients.
8: So let me ask you, what's the quality of water? Do you do anything to get these clouds to precipitate? Do you do anything that compromises the quality of the water that's coming down?
9: It's a great question to ask. And you know, it's not lost on me too, right? Like, Californian tech company says they're modifying the weather. You shouldn't trust that person the first time you hear about it. But every time we've had these honest, good faith, transparent conversations, folks have gotten on board because we do know what we're doing is safe. And even though no one was able to prove cloud seeding worked for 80 years, we do have 80 years on the data of its safety. And silver iodide, it's the material we use. It has a crystal structure like ice, so water freezes onto it, grows into big snowflakes. At 100 parts per billion concentration, you have adverse impacts on the ecology, on crops. But we're using like a paperclip worth of silver iodide over 100,000 acres every time we fly, if not larger. And that increases the concentration like one part per quadrillion. So okay, you're over a million times below the threshold where there's any problem for the environment.
8: I'm glad to hear it.
7: Does that make sense to you?
8: Yeah, totally.
7: A paperclip?
8: Well, right. But one quadrillionth, and so
7: you
8: instead of three
7: smart,
8: parts per billion, I followed that.
7: I'm kind of dumb. I need this explained better. Taking a paperclip's worth of silver iodide, which is what? It's in a liquid state, and you guys are going up and spraying it? Like, how does that work?
9: No, so it's dust that we're releasing into the cloud.
7: Just dust. So how big is the thing that you're flying up there?
9: Well, so the drone is the size of like a lawnmower, and then it's releasing that dust, and you're releasing lots and lots of little particles, and then they freeze into snowflakes. But the beauty of it is those first snowflakes, they break apart and create more snowflakes and more, and so you get this chain reaction that's super efficient, and you can produce, you know, 19 million gallons. That sounds like a lot of water. It is. But it's a tenth of an inch of precipitation down on the ground. It's just over a pretty big area.
8: What? So can you scale this up to make it beneficial to, I mean, we talk about the drought that this world is experiencing, it seems like to me these days. We can talk specifically about Salt Lake City being record lows, like Havasu being record lows, the Colorado River is drying up, and so many states are counting on this for sustenance. Can you guys scale this process up to make it a benefit and maybe a saving grace?
9: Yeah, I think in the same way that the Hoover Dam was a spectacular piece of American engineering and innovation, cloud seeding is just the next natural step for water infrastructure in America to produce hundreds of thousands to millions of acre feet, trillions of gallons of water for the Columbia, the Snake, the Great Salt Lake, the Colorado River. And it's going to take a long time. And I don't think that this solution is the only one we should be using. Like, we should be smart and conserve water and not waste it. But by using cloud seeding, we'll be able to scale water production in the interior and save a lot of these ecosystems that are on fire, right? I'm in LA. The city's burning down in an apocalyptic fire because our reservoirs to fight them are empty. We need that water for all these different interests, and I think cloud seeding is going to be the biggest lever that we have to save the American West.
7: How quickly, let's say somebody has like a Spokane or somebody, Eastern Washington, they recognize that they don't have the water that they should have had already, and that's going to be, you know, bad for their farming season. How quickly can you guys come in and make a meaningful difference if you guys are able to grow at the rate you want to?
9: So unlike dams or desalination plants that take a decade to build and billions of dollars, Rainmaker, we're manufacturing our radar and our drones. We can deploy to a program in about 2 months from when we get the green light, and then start inducing precipitation in the days immediately after that.
7: Which is so crazy. I mean, so in the case of the test case you just did up in Alaska, like, how many years have you guys been working on this that you finally got to 19 million gallons of water?
9: Yeah, so Rainmakers existed for 3 years. First 2 years, we were mostly smashing our head against the wall, and it wasn't working. Nice. Either the drones were freezing up in icing conditions in the clouds, or the particles we were releasing were the wrong size, or our radar was off. But as of January to today, I think across all of our operations, we've done 170 some odd million gallons. And this winter, we're going to try to produce over 9 billion gallons across Utah, Idaho, Colorado, Oregon. I think that will exceed the total desalination capacity of California across our 6 months of operation.
7: It's a big number, but only because we've been talking so much about like data center stuff recently. I've been looking into like water usage in agriculture. I mean, at that 9 billion figure you just talked about, that's just a small percentage of what big agriculture uses daily. I think their number is like 176 billion gallons of water is being used daily by agriculture in the United States, which, you know, accounts for like 80% of the water usage.
8: He's in California. He's an almond country.
7: Almonds use a ton, all these different things. And you guys, if you're able to supplement a bunch of that by creating new water that wouldn't have otherwise fallen, that seems like you guys are in kind of a pretty sweet business.
9: Well, you know, I mean, we've had farms in California and the Western U.S. for 100 years that are going bust right now because they don't have enough water. And so the farmers or the data centers, they catch flack for using water. And again, we should be smart about how we use what we have. But I don't want to live in a country where farms and infrastructure that we've had for so long, or infrastructure that we want to develop, we can't because we don't have enough water, right? Like, I eat some almonds. I'm not like a huge almond guy, but like, we should have more almond farming. We should have more alfalfa. We should be able to build new housing developments in deserts because we can produce the water that we need. That's what American engineers have been doing in the West here for the last 100 years. This tech is just the latest and greatest version of water infrastructure.
8: We're talking to Augustus DiRico from Rainmaker. You guys seed clouds and make rain. The people who are opposed to this, what are their arguments? I mean, I know you guys say you're playing God, but more specifically, if you drain these clouds that weren't going to rain anyway, is that going to create an imbalance or a shortage somewhere else? I'm not saying this the rain that would have fallen in Nevada, But you said it eventually will go over the ocean and fall into the oceans. Is to drain precipitation out of the atmosphere, is there any kind of negative effect if you scale it up to a usable number?
9: So no, for the next many decades. This is positive sum seeding. So we're getting more water on land than we would naturally get otherwise. And the cool thing about that is, like, we're not talking about greening the Mojave right now, right? We're just trying to get back to baseline. The Great Salt Lake, it had like twice the surface area that it does right now. It had way more water 40 years ago. The Colorado River, it had like double the flow, give or take, in 1922 when we signed the compact. We're just trying to get back to the water level and the environment that we built all of these cities around. That's our first priority. But again, like the people that do have questions that are skeptical of this, I think that they're very worthwhile. And like, you know, California tech guy says he's going to modify the weather. Please reach out to me on X. Happy to answer questions there. I try to respond. Every time we have one of these good faith conversations, people seem pretty bought in.
10: The cool thing about a company like this is it really does highlight American innovation.
8: Yeah.
10: And when you think about these different time periods, I mean, like, they're, you know, we're talking a lot about AI right now. And, you know, I've heard many, like, was it Bill Gates the other day who was, he was kind of warning about AI, but sure. He was also saying like AI is going to be a bigger impact than the internet was on the world. You know, like, people just maybe aren't embracing it as much as they did the internet because it doesn't seem as scary. I don't know. I honestly don't even know what Bill Gates' point was. I think he was just trying to sell us something. But like, America, we're really good at coming up with problem or solves to problems. And ingenuity is the thing that like helps us move into the next phase. And so like with this water thing, if the big thing is we don't have enough water and data centers are eating too much water,
8: wars are going to be fought over water.
10: Whatever the complaint is. And then a company comes along and says like, hey, we can actually help with that. It's a pretty simple process and we can give you more water. Are you guys getting, I mean, how much more interest are you guys getting in your company now after you were able to come, you know, do that 19 million gallons? It's got to be pretty wild.
9: Yeah, I mean, from farms to ski resorts, we've been talking to a bunch of like housing developers that want to develop land that doesn't have enough water right now. And we can provide water there. Governments across the United States, Latin America, the Middle East, there's a ton of interest in it. But, you know, to your point on American innovation, like, Americans invented this technology in 1945. But the tragedy is China's kind of pick up the ball and run with it. They spend $500 million a year on their cloud seeding program. They have 40,000 employees in their state weather modification office. They have two universities that offer degrees in weather engineering, like not meteorology, not atmospheric science, but specifically how to engineer the weather. And so you've got this like David Goliath story where we're this scrappy startup in California trying to compete on the world stage with other governments in the Middle East with enormous state program from China. And, you know, I would bet on an American company 100 times out of 100. But we do have to take this technology seriously because it's going to exist whether it's built in the United States or not.
8: Do you have any support from, are you reaching out to government organizations? Has the government seen this, interested in this, investing in this?
10: Yeah.
9: So the Department of Natural Resources in Utah and Idaho and Colorado, those are all customers and partners of ours. Some other Western states, we have municipal customers. At the federal level, we do some work with them overseas. But so far, no, we're not working with the Department of Interior or USDA. I think that in time, now that we've proven that it worked, right, that was a really important precondition. We'll see a lot more work together for American hydro, American ecosystems, and American ag.
10: Yeah, 19 million gallons in 3 hours. That's a pretty big,
8: It's like 30 Olympic swimming pools.
10: Business card.
8: But you also said it's what, a tenth of an inch?
9: It's a lot of water over a really large area, so it's not that much. It's not super heavy. But if you've got 100 shots on goal over the course of the winter to make more snow, to make a bit more rain in the fall and the spring, that turns into a super consequential volume in those 6 months.
10: Pretty fascinating.
8: Final question?
10: Yeah, final question. Go for it.
8: Do you own the technology? Are you publicly traded? Can I invest? Boom.
9: We're a private company. You can't buy stock publicly yet. I'll make sure to text you, Jake and Spike. Maybe that's like an SEC violation, but I'll text you guys in a few years before we go public.
10: We're certainly not making any deals on the air. We would never say anything like that.
8: We're not interested.
10: Absolutely.
8: I think it's fantastic.
10: We're not investors in the company, and we're very interested interested in the work you guys are doing over there at Rainmaker. Augustus DiRico, cool company. You got a cool name, too. Thank you for coming on the show. We appreciate it, man.
9: Thanks, guys.
8: Thanks for joining us, man.
10: Take care. Man, that's pretty interesting stuff, isn't it?
8: Very interesting stuff. And you're right about the American ingenuity aspect of this. I mean, you know, this was invented in the 40s and 50s, but abandoned?
10: Well,
8: that kind of blows my mind.
10: You think about it too, like the delivery mechanism now being just a drone, like
8: it's getting easier to.
10: It's so much cheaper and easier. Yeah. Before you'd have to hook it onto a plane, you'd have to fly up there, right. You'd have to fly. I mean, like that's a huge expense
8: to something that you're just seeing if it works.
10: And back then, you also were kind of casting a wider net. It didn't feel like maybe it was as specific as they can be now, yeah. And maybe the measurables also were tougher to like pin down. Technology has really advanced since 1945.
8: And I liked what he said about being just one element in solving this problem.
10: Yeah.
8: You know?
10: Yeah, it's cool.
8: I loved it. Loved the story. Thank
10: Pretty
8: you so
10: neat
8: much.
10: Stuff.
8: Laura, thank you for getting them.
10: Yeah, good job, Laura. All right, we got a lot more coming up. Stick around. Be right back.
11: I've lived here almost my entire life.
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1: Good afternoon. I'm Nate Connors. Seattle police hope to track down one or more suspects in a third deadly shooting north of the downtown area Sunday. Investigators say shots were fired just before midnight during a confrontation at Elliott Avenue and Bell Street, killing a 17-year-old boy and injuring a 21-year-old man. The shooting follows a street takeover 23 hours earlier at 3rd and Clay. Fights and gunfire broke out as a crowd gathered to watch drivers do donuts in the street. That incident left a man dead and three others hurt. An hour after that, someone shot and killed a woman in a car parked at 3rd and Blanchard. People who live and work around downtown who are hoping violent incidences like this would go down, especially after the controversy surrounding the city's response to the Bite of Seattle shooting at the Seattle Center in July. One woman who spoke to Cairo 7 News had this reaction.
2: After the shooting and I thought that the police were being serious, I was like, okay, this will be the end of it. But no, as you can see, they've escalated because they've actually killed someone. There's blood still here.
1: The police department made it clear that Interim Chief Andre Sales and Assistant Chief Nicole Powell were both present at the scene of the third deadly shooting last night. Chief Sales also released a statement following the other two deadly shootings Sunday, saying, quote, "We are working around the clock to investigate these incidents. We will work tirelessly with our partners to find lasting solutions." A train carrying dozens of Husky and Cougar fans broke down in a tunnel after Sunday's Apple Cup at Husky Stadium. According to the Seattle Times, it happened about an hour after the game when the train stalled just south of Roosevelt Station. Since the stuck train's air conditioning went out, passengers ended up opening the doors themselves for ventilation and a transfer to the rescue trains. And now check out your weather. Clouds will give way to partial clearing and a high near 70 this afternoon. 63 and partly sunny right now in downtown Seattle. I'm Nate Connors, Cairo News Radio.
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3: All right, welcome back to the show. Education, good education, schools, very important to me. I got three kids right now in school. I have another one who will be in school shortly. Spike, you've had two kids go through school.
4: Yep.
3: Everybody listening, if you've got kids or if you plan on having kids, you know, obviously you want the best for your kids. And there is a new tax credit that Washington, all they have to do is opt into, and money will then be given into the state, money that's already been collected from you as a taxpayer. You will then get that money back, a dollar for dollar return, if you donate to these SGOs. It seems like a win-win. Why wouldn't Washington opt in on something like this? We don't know. But Spike, before the break, you asked our guest, Vicky Murray, Dr. Vicky Murray from the Washington Policy Center, about this. What were you asking?
4: We had a story last week about Washington's education system falling ranked-wise in the United States from 27th to 31st. And I've heard people argue that drop in proficiency has been linked to they blame students leaving for private schools. Some of the more affluent students have left the public school system, and they say that was one of the reasons, one of the reasons for the drop in ranking by Washington State schools. Is there anything to that?
5: Well, first, let's take it at its face value. Our job with the public education system is to educate all children, not just the ones who are already natively intelligent or, you know, happen to have advantages that everybody doesn't have. So thinking statistically, if you're hanging your hat on so few students, there's already a systemic problem.
3: Great
5: because
3: point.
5: Other children are not getting educated to the level, and we shouldn't be making excuses. But let's look at it more broadly, because this is much more, we've seen this trend happening for over a decade. And this is one of the things I watch. There's a correspondence, I won't say correlation, I haven't tested for that, but there is a very strong correspondence between, look at what we're talking about in education, look at what we're funding. Are we funding strong academics? For the past several legislative session years, bipartisan efforts have been underway to just get the common sense reforms, specifically invest in our teachers, make sure they have training in scientific math instruction and reading instruction so that children are set on a very strong foundation by fourth grade. We've been trying to get strong legislation on that passed, bipartisan, for years. And it was a version of that was just passed this last session, but it was so cut down, stripped back. Mississippi did it, and they're cleaning our clocks. And don't tell me that they're doing so well. Their child poverty rate is almost double what ours is. So I think stop blaming poor kids for poor educational results. It's the adults and what we're choosing to fund. It seems like we're funding, and just listen to the conversation. You don't have to go through all the budgets. It's in the conversations. What are we funding? I call it EBA, everything but academics. Let's focus on academics. And with this program, this federal tax credit, look at all the tutoring you could get. Look at all the teacher training you could get. They, I mean, the sky's the limit. So stop blaming children, particularly a minority of children, for the health or, you know, the weakness of a system. Let's provide great education for all children and stop making excuses.
3: Can I point out one more thing about Mississippi that's really interesting? We talked a little bit about this last week.
4: Yeah.
3: So Mississippi and Washington are almost on two opposite paths. They're like the two opposite ends of the spectrum. Washington State schools, are the budget for our state's schools publicly has more than doubled in the last 10 years. And I think it's up by like 110%. And they were 20th in education, which is middle of the road, not great, you know, but it's not the bottom half. And now it's down at 31st. And Mississippi, in that same time period, in the last 10 years, went from 49th ranked in education up to now, when you look at fourth graders, the reading levels of fourth graders, they're up at like first now with fourth graders. And overall, I think they've climbed up to number 14. And they're doing it $8,000 less per student than Washington State does it. Now, we pointed this out last week, Spike. Obviously, it's a lot cheaper to live in Mississippi than it is to live in Washington.
4: Exactly.
3: And they pay teachers a little more than half of what we pay teachers here in Washington. I think the average teacher salary in Washington State is somewhere around $92,000. That's average. So there's a lot that are making way more. And don't even get me started on administrative staff salaries, which is ridiculous. And superintendents. Why do we need 25 assistant superintendents at these places? It makes zero sense. Mississippi. That's a great question. I'm sorry. I'm just yapping here.
4: I wish I had an answer for him. And someone
3: why do we have? This is a serious question. This drives me nuts. I spend way too much of my time. There's a website, it's like called K-12 or something, where you can look at all of the state salaries for public employees and teachers and everybody. I am fine with teacher salaries. I'm glad that they're paid as much as they're paid. I hope that they could be paid more. If they're the best teachers, they should be making a ton of money. That's great. Why do we have so many administrators in these schools? Why do we have 5-6 assistant superintendents in these school districts all making $250,000 or more? What the heck is going on?
5: Well, how are you supposed to streamline if we don't have 5 assistant superintendents for administrative streamlining? No, the reason is actually that as we see, and it's counterintuitive, but as we see the rise in various, particularly federal government programs, I have had superintendents tell me off the record with some of the biggest school districts in the country, and you go visit them and you go up the elevator and there's a whole floor. It's like, see that whole floor we just passed? All administration just for one federal program.
3: Like LAUSD.
5: Yeah, LAUSD. Yeah, oh gosh, that's
3: it's
5: a whole
3: insane.
5: Yeah, that could be its own country. But we see the rise as we have federal programs, which the purposes are good. I'm not, you know, taking issue with that. But all the mandates and the administration, we tie accountability to regulatory compliance, and you need a lot of people. So what I like about the federal tax credit, because they're trying to make it as accountable as possible, but as simple as possible. So there'll be portals through the IRS. You know, they're doing all sorts of things that I think are streamlined, but effective for accountability. That's what we want, by letting people decide what to do with their tax dollars.
3: And one of the ways they're forcing that, let's say the money that you're donating to these SGOs, which is is it scholarship granting organization?
5: Yes.
3: The requirement is that 90% of the money that they get has to go back into these school systems. Only 10% can
4: admin
3: be used cost. Administrative costs.
4: Mm-hmm.
3: And when you look at the amount of money that we're spending, I mean, we don't have time to talk about administrator pay. It's crazy. Let me read you this from, this is from Seattle Times. This is from, I would like you to respond to this. This is from, who said this? It's a silly thing. University of Washington's College of Education. His name is David Knight. He's an associate professor. I'm going to read you a little bit from this piece and then you can respond. He says, some states already have similar programs. In those states, research shows that often the scholarship is around $3,000, much lower than a typical private school's annual tuition. This means low-income families wouldn't actually have a choice because they wouldn't be able to afford a private school even with the scholarship, said David Knight, an associate professor. I just told you. He says, it is almost a universal program, Knight said. A universal school voucher programs and policies have been widely criticized for just representing taxpayer-funded handouts to wealthier households that are already sending their kids to private schools. The scholarships are just going to end up being free money to parents who already send their kids to private schools, Knight added, basically saying that this doesn't do anything to help poor families. Is he correct?
5: I'd like to see I'll put my research that's been published by Harvard University on this subject up against his research any day.
4: Is there nothing to what he's saying, though, but if a family, can already afford to send their kid to a private school getting a tax credit?
3: Well, no, I'm talking about the poor. He's saying it's not even good for poor kids. Let's respond to that.
5: There are two things, because you're talking about people who can already afford and poor families. Tell you what, if you want to solve for poor families, expand the program, increase the caps. Usually where this happens is when a program is so constrained. It's not universal. We're not allowed to give enough. We also limit there are so many limitations that you can't get up to that level.
3: Yeah.
5: Take away those limitations and I can tell you, can everybody afford it? Probably not, but do we not do a program that will help most people, but because one or two people won't be helped, let's just throw up our hands.
3: The second
5: argument I'd like to say is people are so upset that don't assume that all people going to private schools are necessarily wealthy. That's absolutely empirically not the case. Most are on scholarship. And number two, if we are going to get so wrapped around the axle about wealthy people getting public assistance for education, then I guess we should be charging a vast majority of families who are using our public school system who should be paying tuition to that system. Unless you do that, I don't want to hear complaints about on the other side.
3: Here's the other thing I would say to Mr. Knight over at University of Washington, since he's saying that poor people just can't possibly benefit from this. I have an easy fix. Why not just have money follow the kid around? And they can go anywhere they want. On average in Washington State, we spend $20,300 per student. In King County, it's about $26,000. You tell me that a poor family couldn't use $26,000 and choose wherever the heck they want to send their kid? God bless them. They could send them to almost any school they want to go to. And I'm sure they'd be happy to have the finances.
4: Send the kids to Notre Dame.
3: Wouldn't that be nice?
4: Yeah.
3: So I'm sure Mr. David Knight from University of Washington College of Education would support that. He can let us know. Vicki Murray, you've been great. Thank you so much. We'd love to have you back on the show.
5: Happy to be back. Thank you so much.
3: Fantastic. All right. We got a lot more coming up. Stick around. We'll be right back.
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33: Welcome back. This is a fun segment. We do it a lot. It's called Feeding Time. The thing is, like, when you're on your social media feeds, stuff that you're seeing, it's being shoved down your throat. It's an algorithm that's chasing you around because one time you hovered over the picture for more than 5 seconds,
0: And it said, you must really love everything about Jimothy.
4: I know.
0: Which is true.
4: It's still there. It's still there, but not as bad as it was a couple days ago.
0: Yeah. No, and then it kind of like, and that's how they do it. They just like, they follow you around. They go like, oh, do you like this? Do you like this? Do you like this? So we thought this would be fun. Spike and I see the world. We have different ways that we see the world. We have a lot of things in common. We also different things, whatever. So you're seeing probably very different things than I'm seeing on my phone.
4: I'm seeing a lot of political stuff on my feeds because that's where I tend to hover, and I do try to become informed. You know, I try to listen to opposing viewpoints with regard to these stories.
0: We do a show. We need to be informed.
4: But the problem is when I watch videos and I watch, you know, and I, that's what all they send me nowadays. And all I get is Senate hearings, like, Attorney General confirmation hearing updates, and I get all this. There's a guy called Mr. Global. You ever heard of that guy?
0: I see. I've never even heard of that. That's probably one of your main guys.
4: But Mr. Global is an economist with a lifetime's worth of body of work, career, professional work in the gas and oil industry. Mm-hmm. And he understands global gas markets, and he explains and he debunks, and he's got a point of view. As I'm sure it's slanted. And I hope I'm getting proper information.
0: He's pretty liberal, but he's talking about gas and oil.
4: He's talking about the business of gas and oil.
0: Yeah.
4: And why it's going to be an ugly, ugly summer with regard to gas prices. And all the things he said a month ago were going to happen are bearing out to be true today. So,
0: there you go. Yeah.
4: But that's what you're seeing
0: when you're looking at social media.
4: For a while, I was getting puppy rescues.
0: Mm-hmm.
4: And I loved it. I loved it. And then, I don't know, the war started or something happened. I just started getting all this political
0: What are you
4: crap.
0: Seeing today? Give us the audience what you're seeing today in your feeding time.
4: Todd Blanch is here. I've got a lot of Todd Blanch. I got a lot of Todd Blanch's confirmation. I know, right? Exactly. I don't want that.
0: That's what you're saying, Todd Blanch?
4: Plus, also, I'm a member of Ocean City Food.
0: There you go.
4: Yeah, I get a lot of...
0: Where's the best pizza on
4: the boardwalk? Yeah. Where can I get all I can eat crab legs?
0: All right.
4: I got four kids who are ill-behaved. What's a good restaurant that serves good food? Won't mind that my kids throw things.
0: Okay.
4: Great.
0: Okay. Do you know what I've seen a lot of?
4: What?
0: There is a kid who is 12 years old. His name is Samuel Henderson, and he makes bird noises.
4: You're kidding me.
0: Yes. Have you ever heard of this kid?
4: No.
0: Okay.
4: See?
0: So he has... Laura has seen this. Okay.
1: I have seen this. This has crossed my desk.
0: This is across your desk. All right. So this kid is 12 years old. He rose to fame when he was at a talent show for his school and in front of his classmates.
4: Tough room, by the way.
0: He gets up there, and I believe, does he have Tourette's? I believe he might have Tourette's or something.
1: I would guess that he's on the spectrum.
0: Something.
1: Just based on how accurate
0: he is.
1: You're going to think we're just playing bird noises.
0: And I have comparisons. This is fun.
4: Oh, so, great.
0: So he gets up in front of this group of his
4: classmates.
0: Middle school classmates. Yeah, he's 12 years old.
4: I've done that. That's tough.
0: And he's standing behind a microphone, and he gets up there and he starts doing these bird calls, and it just goes completely viral on at least the internet that I see. Todd Blanch looking internet.
4: I want that internet.
0: So then he makes a second video, and this is how the second video sounds. This is the start of it. And then I have a third one too. But listen to this kid. You're gonna love him instantly. This is 4 seconds. You will love this kid.
2: This is Bird Request Part 2.
0: That was him making a
4: I assume
0: that was a hawk.
4: That's a hawk.
0: Okay, so here he is. This is Samuel Henderson. He's 12 years old. He is making more of these videos now. He picked 5 NFL teams that all have bird mascots, and one of them is the Seahawks, which we'll get to in a second.
4: There are 6 total.
0: This is the Northern Cardinal for the Cardinals.
2: The Northern.

0: Okay, here's what a real cardinal sounds like. That's pretty good. That's very good. Well done, Samuel. This is a peregrine falcon that he did for the Falcons.
1: And a peregrine falcon, the fastest animal in the world.
0: Okay, here's a real falcon, just for comparison's sake. Pretty good, right?
2: It's amazing.
0: Pretty amazing. Okay, wow. So now we get to the Seahawks. So he does a red-tailed hawk. This is Samuel.
1: This is a red-tailed hawk.
2: Wow.
0: And here is what a real red-tailed hawk sounds like. And when you see him, Laura, you've seen the kid. When he's doing it, he's like, he just looks hilarious doing it. I mean, like, he's really into it. He loves doing it. Looks like he's having a ton of fun. And then here's his final one. Here's an eagle.
1: This is what the bald eagle actually sounds like.
0: And then a real bald eagle. He's a talent. The kid's a talent.
2: He's a talented kid. That's adorable.
0: Yeah. Look, just you start looking stuff like that up so it just gets in your feed, and then you'll just feel good.
2: Yeah, when I watch a video, that's all they want to send me.
0: You just want to feel good.
2: I want to watch a kid do bird calls.
0: It's pretty cool. He's good at it.
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15: ABC News, I'm Chuck Sievertson. Federal safety investigators have arrived in Miami to look into yesterday's deadly Amazon cargo plane crash at Miami International Airport. At least five people are dead and five others injured.
16: I would describe it in one word of devastating.
15: National Transportation Safety Board Chief Jennifer Homedy.
16: We'll have to interview the crew. We'll have to interview others. We're going to want to talk to crew members of flights that may have landed prior to this flight.
15: The plane overshot a runway while landing and crashed into a van and a car. The NTSB says the victims were limited to the two vehicles. Granted an earlier parole board hearing, the Menendez brothers, imprisoned in California for the 1989 killings of their parents. Their parole hearing's been moved up from 2028 to this coming March of 27. The U.S. and Iran each promises that their retaliation attacks now will not be in proportion, but more severe. This is ABC News. Royals.
17: King Charles has authorized the release of a letter clarifying that Prince Harry and his wife Meghan, while still the Duke and Duchess of Sussex, will remain what they have been since they left the UK, non-working royals. That means

0: means they will not be allowed to use the titles His or Her Royal Highness. Their charity work will be carried out in a private capacity. They will not be speaking on behalf of the King or Buckingham Palace. It also means any security issues the couple have been worried about will be their responsibility.
1: ABC Sherry Preston. France and South Korea hosting in the south of France. Entertainment executives and social media mavens. ABC's Tom Soufri Burridge is there.
2: They are saying that artificial intelligence can be a tool for innovation in the movie industry, in the streaming business, whilst also guarding against people stealing content. French President Emmanuel Macron welcoming in VIPs earlier, saying that screens shouldn't be our enemy, arguing that a global alliance of companies and governments must chart a course for change.
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3: Coming up, Seattle police investigating three separate fatal shootings in Belltown, the latest after Nate Connors at the traffic desk.
4: All right, Aaron, Seattle Sports has the update. Let's start you up north and move south. South 5 through Marysville. We've got about a 9-mile backup between Arlington and Everett. You're crowded, but you're still at a good speed, and you're in the clear near the Snohomish River. Arlington to Everett will take you 25 minutes, about a 10-minute delay. Westbound 2 through Sultan, you've got a 6-mile bumper-to-bumper backup now between Gold Bar and Sultan. The commute through downtown Seattle looking good. North 5, you're going to get a little crowded between the West Seattle Bridge and I-90. Out at the airport, eastbound 518, right there at the on-ramp from the airport expressway, a collision blocks your right lane. Olympia to Tacoma, we're at 40 minutes. Scattered backups between Lacey and Nisqually, starting near Pacific Avenue. Ellensburg to North Bend on I-90 is an hour 45 right now. That's a half-hour delay already with scattered backups between Clay Ellum and Lake Ketchelis. And on the water, the Clinton and Kingston terminals, both reporting 1 hour waits for drivers. 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
3: Good afternoon, I'm Aaron Granillo. Seattle's interim police chief says detectives are working around the clock after three separate deadly shootings in Belltown over 24 hours. Sunday's gunfire leaving three people dead, several others hurt. Chief Andre Sales says SPD is ramping up patrols and targeting known offenders.
6: We call them trigger pullers in our community, identifying them, making sure that we're putting cases on those individuals, working with King County Prosecutor's Office to bring these individuals to justice, because the families that lost loved ones throughout this year and years past deserve justice in this matter.
3: The latest gunfire just before midnight Sunday killed a 17-year-old and left a 21-year-old with serious injuries. Mayor Katie Wilson talked about the shootings today during a hotel worker strike, saying she'll soon unveil her proposed comprehensive gun violence reduction strategy.
7: One important piece of this is work that the city's been doing for a while around community violence interruption. That's with community-based organizations, and we're doing a lot to enhance that work and make sure that they're better coordinated.
3: Now, Seattle police say all three weekend shootings remain active. Cairo 7 TV's Tara Majors reports the violence started with an illegal street racing takeover near 3rd and Clay Street just after midnight Sunday.
8: Cairo 7 surveillance video captures a fistfight and what appears to be at least one person opening fire. One man was killed, three others injured. Then, early Sunday, another shooting was reported near 3rd Avenue and Blanchard Street. Officers believe the woman was sitting in a parked car when a suspect fired into the car, shooting her in the head. She later died at the hospital.
3: No arrests in any of these shootings. A train carrying dozens of Husky and Cougar fans broke down in a tunnel after the Apple Cup at Husky Stadium. Seattle Times reports it happened about an hour after yesterday's game when the train stalled just south of Roosevelt Station. Sound Transit evacuated passengers on two rescue trains. That's caused some delays for other trains. Seattle Education Association set to vote this Friday on that tentative contract with Seattle Public Schools. Cairo 7 TV's Lindsay Sheldon has the updates.
9: SPS and the teachers union reached a tentative deal right before the deadline. That last minute announcement allowing students to go back to school on time last week. Right now, we don't know the details of the contract, but we do know it involves a higher pay raise for teachers than what the district was initially offering and a focus on special education.
3: And now checking your Labor Day forecast after some morning clouds clearing out a bit. We have partly cloudy skies now. Highs today topping out right around 70 degrees. We're at 68 currently in downtown Seattle. I'm Aaron Granillo, Cairo News Radio.
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10: All right, it's my favorite show of the day.
11: With your favorite person.
10: That's right.
11: That's what I'm going to say.
10: It is true. This is the John Curley Show, but I'm not John Curley. I'm Jim Dever, standing in for him today, along with my friend Angela Poe Russell. Please do not turn off your radios, because it's going to be a great show.
11: It is. We have a lot of great things to talk about. And I should mention, because someone had texted into the line wondering which shows were recorded, you know, reruns, if you will. We're live.
10: Oh, yeah.
11: Like,
10: we are lively and live. We are more than live. We are live wires. We are alive.
11: Are you like Johnny Five from Short Circuit or something?
10: I don't know what I am.
11: Oh, my gosh. Well, right now, you're filling in for John Curley.
10: Hey, happy Labor Day. That's what I'm saying.
11: Joe has the day off, too. Ella's in, so hello.
10: Hello, Ella. It's a party day, but let me start it off by bringing things down a little. I'm going to poke the hornet's nest here. I don't know if it's going to bring things down. I think it's actually going to spice things up. And let's hope we can all remain civil, both people on the mic and people listening at home or in your cars. Because let me tell you this story. Last week, my wife and I went out to the Paramount Theater to see Harry Potter and the Cursed Child. I posted about it on my Upper Lefters social media platform, now available on Facebook, Instagram, TikTok, and YouTube. And I basically, you know, we basically just cover the arts, human interest kind of stuff.
11: Great food.
10: Yeah. Oh, yeah. Lots of great food. And so, you know, we talk about things that happen in the upper left corner of the country, the Pacific Northwest. And this was a thing that was happening, this Harry Potter show out at the Paramount. We went. We enjoyed it. And then I found out that that made me a monster. We posted about it, and among, there were plenty of just ordinary comments, but then among those comments were also some ugly accusations that because I went to the show, and especially because I posted about it, it made me a bigot and a transphobe.
11: Were those words that people actually used?
10: Yes, actual words.
11: Really?
10: Yeah. Now, I'm going to say, like,
11: I just want to be clear, like, so we're not to make sure.
10: Sure.
11: So they actually called you literally a transphobe.
10: Yes, literally. Now, I'm not here to pick sides, and I'm certainly not here to defend one side over another. In fact, let me just be fully transparent right at the start. This is a difficult issue, and I believe that people on both sides of the issue have demagogued it to gather their own advantage in this. I would say I'm among the 90% of Americans who want to look at this issue reasonably and try to find common ground and solutions. And I think you're probably there too, Angela. I think that's where most of us are. So what I want to say is, let me just set the table a little better here in case you're not aware. But J.K. Rowling, the creator of Harry Potter, has said some things that the trans community has found very hurtful. And the LGBTQIA plus community has also chimed in on this issue and said, yes, the things that she has to say are, in fact, bigoted or transphobic. If you were to ask her to describe her comments over several years now, I mean, it's this unfortunate kind of way that her career has turned. And she seems to now be a spokesperson for this, when maybe her talents would be better served to write. She's a great writer, you know, and creates these wonderful fictional worlds. Let me go back, though, to the issue at hand. You can tell I'm having trouble putting things into words here.
11: It's hard because when anything you say on this issue can and will be used against you.
10: Exactly.
11: And so you feel that pressure when you talk about
10: sure.
11: it.
10: And I debated whether or not to even talk about it. It'd be so right. much easier to just walk away from it. But I realized through this process that it's a big and emotional issue out there, and it deserves to be talked about with respect.
11: Yeah, and I think where you're going here, well, there are two issues I see. It's when the question is, when it comes to your activities, who you patronize, like when do their political views matter to you, or and their the way they operate their business or who they are? How does that impact, you know, you as a consumer? I mean, we've seen people cancel Target. Remember when people were going after the Keurig coffee maker? So, I mean, you have that issue.
10: For sure.
11: But then on this particular topic, it's like there's a black and white thing of you're either transphobic or you're not.
10: Exactly.
11: And it doesn't seem like there's a space in there to talk about it. So for those people in your comments to immediately call you a transphobe takes us from zero to six. Like, it wasn't like you tweeted. Is that an old piece of terminology?
10: It's okay.
11: But it wasn't like you posted something that said, I am this and I hate this or whatever.
10: Right.
11: This was, I attended a play, and we went from, you know, from attending a play to being transphobic.
10: Okay, but
11: here, I mean, that's a big leap.
10: I know.
11: That's a big leap.
10: Let me play devil's advocate against myself a little bit. I mean, we are our actions, though, too. Our actions do speak. They do communicate quite loudly about what we support, what we don't support. The God's honest truth in this case is, I don't know, you could call me ignorant from one side or another, but I didn't even think about it. I just thought, I love Harry Potter. My wife and I have read all the books. Mm-hmm. We've seen all the movies. I think the message within those stories is incredibly positive. And I look at it that way. I look at that message. Mm-hmm. And so the fact that I did go and attend and then talk about it offended a lot of people. And I can see their point of view. However, I'm not so sure I share it. Now, I'm not here to defend J.K. Rowling because I know very little about her. I know her comments were found extremely offensive.
11: Well, which I would love to know, because, and I'll just be transparent with all of you. I tried to, listen, when we're doing a 3-hour show, we're going topic by topic. So I tried to do a history of all of her comments.
10: Mm-hmm.
11: And I got up until maybe 2020. And some of the earlier ones were like posts she liked. And she tried to say, well, it was an accident. I was doing research on a story. And then there was a YouTuber she was following who was transphobic. And she said, I was following her to get in touch with her about a project. Mm-hmm. So each time she defended it, saying that wasn't the case. In one instance, she actually tweeted, and I guess there was an article that said people who menstruate. Did I say that right?
10: Right.
11: And so she said, people who menstruate. I'm sure there used to be a word for those people.
10: Right.
11: Right. Someone
10: helped
11: me out.
10: That was one of the key moments.
11: So is there, so I would love to hear what she has said, like what has been said recently, that would you put them in transphobic, or would you put them, like, how would we classify the comments? Because she would say that she is more concerned about trends she's seeing in terms of girls and being forced to go in the bathrooms with, or anyone being, because I've expressed.
10: But you know what a lot of people would call that? They would say that's a dog whistle, that she's really, this is her way of cloaking or disguising her disdain for the trans community.
11: Yeah, and no, I just, like, I remember.
10: By the way, that's not my point of view. I'm just telling you what is coming. And here's the problem. We have the two extremes, and they're both working on this issue. And who's caught in the middle? It's really the trans community.
11: Yeah, and we can't have a reasonable discussion about it.
10: Exactly.
11: You know? So let me cover one other aspect of this, because where is the line? When do you as a consumer care about the actions of the person you're supporting, or let's say the event? Because I remember seeing the research several years ago, and it's only gotten worse. I shouldn't say worse, actually. Mm-hmm. You're seeing more of it. But Gen Z, like more than half of them are like, it matters to us. And if we find out a company is against our values, then we will not support them.
10: This Until
11: is
10: they
11: a
10: don't.
11: Huge yeah. difference. This is a huge difference from baby boomers who like feel the exact opposite, who like you stay out of the politics, and Gen Xers, you know, so.
10: Yeah. Well, there used to be a line between business and politics. Businesses never had to talk about their politics if they had any.
11: Yes. It's so strange to me because my mom lives in Pensacola, Florida, mm-hmm. and she's always been a Democrat. But she lives in Gulf Breeze, where she's surrounded by a sea of Republicans, and not just a sea of Republicans, mm-hmm. but more far right. And all of a sudden, I'm like, how do you hang out with these people? And she's like, we don't talk about it.
10: Yeah.
11: And I was like, I don't even get the concept.
10: Different generation, right?
11: I mean, is that anything where you grow up talk, like, you didn't even talk about politics.
10: No, I never knew if my neighbors were Republicans or Democrats, and they were both. I grew up outside Philadelphia in a swing district. You know, they talk about it as the swing district during elections. I don't know.
11: Well, let me ask you this. Have times changed, or have times changed? And what I mean by that, did we change or did circumstances change? It becomes harder to not talk about politics when you just had a classmate detained by ICE.
10: Correct.
11: You know, in a way that has been different than in times past, where you have people stuck in detention centers, not having due process. I'm like, I don't know how we don't talk about this.
10: Presidents were boring. Politicians were boring. They weren't trying to get clicks. They weren't trying to get noticed 24 hours a day by saying outrageous and harmful things to society. They weren't trying to tear down institutions to try to show how tough they could be, how strong they could be. These are the simplistic words I'm using on purpose, because we actually have leaders who use these words all the time and think we should be enamored by that. Very, very strong, very, very powerful. And then to do that, you have to have an enemy. So they also pick out enemies, and they pit us all against each other. Mm. And the trans issue is such a great example of that. How many people are fighting who have no reason to fight, no need to fight. If you're sensible about this, you can say, you know, should someone with male genitalia be in an all women's salon, you know, spa where their bodies are exposed to each other? It's kind of like, you know, I respect that you're transitioning or whatever, but you're not quite there yet. Maybe you don't go into an all women's environment. That seems reasonable to me.
11: Yeah.
10: Now, for me, having just said that on the air, I'm probably going to get canceled 20 different ways.
11: Well, let me try, because I'm a woman and I'm going to tell you how I feel about it. I feel like when the bathrooms are done properly, I don't mind it. Like, there's a PCC in Burien. The whole space is just open. Mm-hmm. The sinks are outside. The bathroom stalls are head to toe covered in. Like, it's fine.
10: You know what else that's good for? Pooping.
11: Yeah, that. But the
10: majority, I don't like people doing that in a big room full of other people.
11: Yeah, you'll definitely love these
10: bathrooms. I like them being segregated. I know the poopers in the audience are going to probably get in touch with me and be very angry.
11: Yeah.
10: I'm sorry I'm speaking against you, but I don't like you doing that out in the middle of everything.
11: So you would love this place. It's concealed.
10: Yeah.
11: The issue is the majority of bathrooms aren't like this. And so here's where it gets awkward for me. I actually don't care that it's let me just say what I do care about. Mm-hmm. It becomes awkward for me if I'm at a bathroom that says, okay, everybody's here, welcome. The stalls aren't floor to ceiling.
10: Yeah.
11: It's not open. It's closed off. And I'm now in the stall next to my husband's best friend. Like, that's awkward.
10: Yeah, you don't want to do that.
11: That's awkward. I would love to have my place. Like, Ella can be in the stall next to me, whatever. But it becomes, and then when we had, I've been in situations where it's like, oh, next thing you know, my grandmother's having to go in the same bathroom with her, you know, son-in-law. Like, that's weird.
10: So here's the thing.
11: That's just weird.
10: Here's the thing. We've just spun a little bit off track. Maybe you would think we did.
11: Okay.
10: Because we're talking about bathrooms and stuff. But what you're describing to me is common sense. And that's what this issue lacks. It's gotten so fueled by people with political agendas fighting. And it's like, you know what? Maybe, I don't know. I don't want to get into the whole trans argument about where people belong and don't belong in society. I think everyone's rights need to be vehemently, vehemently protected. Mm-hmm. But when your rights come up against somebody else's, that's where we have to work together with common sense. I know it's crazy to find a boundary that just makes common sense for everyone.
11: Yes, and to not be called, whether it's racist or transphobic, just because I'm trying to express something.
10: Right.
11: Or I went to a play. I mean, if we can go on and on about things people support. I mean, Bill Cosby, his record. And is the Cosby Show now canceled?
10: Right.
11: Or do you watch?
10: It's a lovely show, by the way.
11: A different world
10: but it's hard
11: is
10: to,
11: on. You know what I mean? Michael Jackson's music still plays. And granted, I don't think he was ever convicted of anything, although he did settle.
10: No, but there was a lot of inappropriate behavior.
11: Totally.
10: We can agree on that.
11: But my point is, the music is still there. It's still running on Broadway and people are going. And does that
10: make
11: you...
10: That movie just ran this summer.
11: Yes.
10: And went moonwalked way out of its way to not get anywhere near the era in Michael Jackson's career where that stuff happened.
11: I could go on and on. Who was the movie director that married his adopted daughter? And who was that? Was it? I don't want to say the right, but anyway, he was a famous movie director, married his, it's
10: just
11: a lot
10: say
11: of,
10: Steven Spielberg. I'm sure no, it'll be
11: what?
10: Fine.
11: Oh my God.
10: Okay. That was a joke, Allen. Everyone.
11: It Thank was you, Woody Allen. Allen. I mean, we can go on and on with, and where is that
10: Woody
11: line?
10: Allen, yes, of course.
11: I think the main thing is, regardless of whatever your line is, just don't assume and call people a name that's that serious.
10: Don't begin the discussion assuming bad faith is what you're saying. Let's begin the discussion assuming good faith until that person proves us otherwise.
11: I think that's fair. I think that's fair. So how did you handle it? Because we're concluding. How did, well, did you respond, I mean,
10: this,
11: to them?
10: Or this
11: did
10: has
11: you-
10: come. This has come all the way. Well, no. Here's what happened. And I'm ashamed to say this. I eliminated one of the posts. The one that became that agitated me the most, where people were using it for their, you know, their
11: agendas.
10: Own agendas.
11: Yeah, I think that's fair.
10: And it, where it got ugly, and I decided, you know what? A click of a button, and I removed their forum.
11: Yeah.
10: And
11: yeah.
10: I did. And so I got rid of that. And then I actually received an email from a family member whose opinion I respect greatly. And she explained her feelings about the situation with J.K. Rowling. And completely reasonable.
11: Okay.
10: And it spurred a discussion within our family. And it was great for my wife and I to discuss it at length over the last few days, to the point where I'm kind of tired of talking about it now. But that's the way to go. Explain your point of view respectfully. Let people talk it through and determine where they land on the issue. Now, I'm not going to land in the same place that my relative landed in.
11: Mm-hmm.
10: I may be kind of close. I don't think we're that far apart.
11: And they were someone who had kind of canceled them.
10: Yes.
11: Okay.
10: And thought that I should take down my posts. And that's where I kind of draw the line. I'd rather leave the posts up and let people discuss this with each other. And if you get ugly dudes, I'm just going to eliminate my post and say, go somewhere else. Because that's not what my platform is about. That's not what we do. There are plenty of places where you can be as robust in your discussion as you want to be. That's not exactly what I'm there for. So for me, it didn't fit. And so I feel bad about taking it down. I don't feel bad about taking it down. So,
11: yeah. You know what? Like so many things in life, it can feel kind of gray, you know?
10: Yeah.
11: Yeah.
10: And we just had a very gray discussion.
11: And you do the best you can. You do the best you can. So I'm glad you brought it up and I enjoyed the discussion.
10: Me too.
11: Okay. All right. We still have a lot more to talk about on the other side of the break. First, we're going to check in on traffic. Nate is here.
12: Yes.
11: He's live in person in the flesh.
12: Yeah. It's going to get busy later today, but right now it isn't too bad. Marysville's got one of our bigger backups, however. South 5, we've got a 9-mile backup between Arlington and Everett. You're crowded, but again, you're close to the speed limit here. You're going to clear out near Dagmar's Marina. So Arlington to Everett right now, plan on a half-hour commute, about a 15-minute delay. Westbound 2 heading into Sultan, you've got a 4-5 mile backup between Gold Bar and Sultan. South 5 to downtown Seattle is wide open. It's North 5 where we have a brief backup approaching the I-90 interchange, and now a brief backup at 520. Out at the airport, we're still working on this collision eastbound 518 near the on-ramp from the airport expressway. It's got that on-ramp from the expressway all jammed up. Olympia to Tacoma, 40 minutes. Scattered backups between Lacey and Nisqually. Ellensburg to North Bend on I-90, still about an hour 45 minutes, a 25-minute delay here with backups starting in Cle Elum. 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I'm Nate Connors.
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3: Good afternoon, I'm Aaron Granillo. Federal investigators are now on the scene of that Amazon Prime Air plane crash. It went down off the end of a runway while landing at Miami International Airport Sunday, killing five victims. ABC's Alex Stone reports.
0: The Boeing 767 traveled almost a quarter of a mile beyond the end of the runway, according to NTSB investigators who are documenting the scene. NTSB Chair Jennifer Homendy says a plane hit two vehicles, including a white van, as it went off the runway.
1: In the van were seven persons on board.
0: Then it went through a perimeter fence and hit a Toyota Corolla. She says her teams have now collected the cockpit voice and data recorders as they try to better understand what went wrong. Alex Stone, ABC News.
3: A pilot in Snohomish County is seriously injured after a single-engine plane crashed into a residential yard near Lake Stevens. Happened last night. Fire crews were called just after 6 p.m. to the area of Frontier Air Park. The pilot was taken to a trauma center where he is now recovering. Seattle Mayor Katie Wilson pointing to the police departments over the communication failures on the night of the deadly Bite of Seattle shooting. Her office released hundreds of internal text messages from that night showing her staff frustrated with SPD. One aide called it embarrassing that police waited hours to put out any information. Speaking today at a hotel worker strike, Wilson echoed that.
7: SPD is really the lead agency in getting information out to the public in a situation like that. So it's really their judgment about what is appropriate to share. So that's what happened in that case.
3: Wilson says she's now focused on moving forward and improving communication protocols during serious incidents. Seattle's interim police chief, meanwhile, says the SPD plans to release internal messages from the night of the shooting later this week. Watch how you're driving in Woodinville. The city added speed cameras near certain school zones, as we hear from Cairo 7 TV's Lindsay Sheldon.
9: The police chief says the two-year pilot program focuses on the Northeast 195th Street corridor at Woodinville High School and Wooden Elementary School. That's where a recent traffic study found existing signs weren't doing the trick.
3: If those cameras catch you speeding between now and October 31st, you get a warning. After that, you could be fined up to $250. Now to the traffic desk on a busy, I imagine, Labor Day evening. Here's Nate Connors.
12: Yes, it is getting there for sure. In fact, we're busy on the water already. The Clinton and Kingston terminals reporting 1 hour wait for drivers. That doesn't mean the other ferry routes aren't behind schedule as well. We're just talking about drivers waiting to get on. Let's see. Marysville, South 5. We've got a 9 mile backup between Arlington and Everett. You're crowded, but again, you're at a decent speed through most of this. It's stop and go. You're going to clear out near Dagmar's Marina. Arlington to Everett, plan on a half hour. Westbound 2 heading into Sultan, got about a 4 mile bumper to bumper between Gold Bar and Sultan. South 5 heading into Seattle looks great. It's North 5. We've got this building backup between the West Seattle Bridge and I-90, and then another brief backup at 520. At the airport, eastbound 518 near the on-ramp from the airport expressway, we've got a collision in your right lane, but we've got a tow on scene. This should be cleared momentarily. Olympia to Tacoma, 40 minutes. Scattered backups between Lacey and Nisqually. And Ellensburg to North Bend on I-90 is going to be an hour and 40, about a 25-minute delay. Now, you're heavy through Cle Elum, and then another backup forming between Easton and Lake Hetchlis. Don't miss Rick Riz's farewell weekend at T-Mobile Park, September 25th through the 27th against the Angels. Get your tickets at Mariners.com. Cairo News Radio, real-time traffic. I'm Nate Connors.
3: Thank you, Nate. Your forecast now looking like a pretty nice Labor Day afternoon. Highs in the upper 60s. 60s and low 70s. Tomorrow, another nice day. No rain in the forecast. And then Seahawks Wednesday. Season kicks off with sunny skies and a high of 77. Right now, 67 degrees in downtown Seattle. I'm Aaron Granillo, Cairo News Radio.
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11: Welcome back to the John Curley Show. We are so grateful that you're spending time with us. I'm Angela Poe Russell, along with Jim Dever from Upper Lefters. So glad to be working with you again.
10: It's fun, isn't it, Angela? We're just gonna have to start our own little radio show in the middle of the night when no one's listening.
11: Yeah,
10: just to do this.
11: The
10: just
11: thing
10: for fun.
11: Is, considering what you did with Upper Lefters, like we could do it and be successful. Because you know, it looks like everything you touch kind of just
10: It turns to gold.
11: Well, then you can help us.
10: And just like gold, it melts at a very low temperature.
11: Okay. Well, would you mind helping the city of Seattle then?
10: I don't know if anyone can help the city of Seattle.
11: Okay, so let me tell you all how we came up with this topic. The last couple of weeks, I live in the city of Seattle, and the last couple of weeks, I've noticed a drastic change. And yes, I enjoyed the World Cup. Mm-hmm. The World Cup kind of elevated where we were, you know, in terms of, it felt like Seattle had been moving in a good direction.
10: We were all feeling civic pride.
11: We were all feeling pretty good. Yes. The last couple of weeks, it's like we've fallen off a cliff. I have seen things I should not see. Yesterday, even had to call 911 because I saw some stuff. I mean, anything goes right now in various parts of the city. And so I thought, okay, is it just me noticing this? So sure enough, you know, simple Google search and Como News has highlighted a major issue that's happening right now in the Beacon Hill neighborhood of Seattle. Mm-hmm. It's a homeless encampment, and they had drone footage of this encampment from June of last year, comparing it to June of this year.
10: It's much better now, right? I'm sure it's all cleaned up now.
11: Listen. All I can say is, as a Seattle resident, honestly, I just think this is unacceptable to allow this. So you saw the footage. What was your reaction?
10: Yeah, it was conditions that no human should be living in. It's essentially a garbage dump with a few tents, and it was all sort of self-made garbage, you know, from the inhabitants.
11: Yeah, this encampment has grown to several acres now.
10: Wow.
11: And spans across multiple private and public properties. And I have to tell you,
10: private property.
11: Yeah.
10: As a private citizen, you can have that removed.
11: Right. What makes me so angry about it, Jim, is I'm one of those people that I do care about issues that don't impact me.
10: Yeah.
11: And I think we all should.
10: I know that about
11: and
10: you.
11: And I live on a nice street. So I don't have, we have not had this issue. You said you live on a pretty good street
10: It's a nice neighborhood. Yeah.
11: And what angers me is if this was happening in, let's say, the wealthier neighborhoods like a Laurelhurst or whatever, this would not be allowed. And the fact that you, talking about those in charge, think this is okay to let it sit there is problematic for me.
10: It is.
11: It takes me back to Ballard several years ago when this encampment was allowed to exist for a couple years and people couldn't use the public amenities there go ahead.
10: Well, we worry about the rights of the unhoused, as we should, but what about the rights of the marginalized communities that they tend to build their encampments next to?
11: Exactly.
10: And how they make the city completely unlivable for the people who live there. The people who are working and paying their taxes and trying to send their kids off to school in a safe environment. It's not acceptable.
11: Yeah. Well, here's some sound from Andrew Roush, who lives near the encampment. I'm going to play a couple of things he had to say.
2: It is a humanitarian crisis of the worst possible measures. It is just mind-boggling that the city can't get control over this.
4: The city cannot claim ignorance here. They know what's going on.
2: 100%. The city needs to come in with a hammer and clear these encampments right now.
11: Based on what I saw, yes, but I don't know I think I may have mentioned this to you, but during the campaign, I asked Mayor Wilson during a debate, what would you do if you wanted, let's say, to remove an encampment and you got a person housing and they refused to go? Mm-hmm. What would you do? And she didn't answer the question.
10: That's the way it goes. I mean, it's difficult to answer the question because somebody's not going to be happy with you, but that's what leadership is about. True leadership is about doing the right thing and not worrying about who's not going to be happy about it.
11: Yeah, sometimes when you're in leadership, like, there are no good options.
10: No.
11: And when I say good options, meaning like it's a rock and a hard place. And so, no, do you want to criminalize homelessness or addiction? No, but if the person doesn't want to go into treatment or accept the offer that you gave them, then, yeah, they may have to go into a place where they can get sober for a few hours and think about this differently.
10: Yeah. How about we say we criminalize the refusal to leave homelessness and addiction if offered the chance to do so? That's not quite a bumper sticker slogan, but I think
11: I bet you can come up with a nice one, Joe.
10: I could probably shorten that just a little bit. But what I'm saying is, let's have enough respect for the unhoused to make them part of our solution. Not just we infantilize them. Is that the word? Treat them like babies, okay? We treat them like babies. What are we going to do to support them, to give them this, to help them with that? At some point, you have to say, okay, we're going to do these things. And you do have to do those things. You have to offer the support that's necessary to end that. And it's 90% drug addiction. I don't care what anybody says. It's 90% drug addiction that has people out there. I just know it. I've never met anyone on the street who didn't have a drug problem. Mm-hmm. I mean, I know they're either.
11: Of course, you know, there are some, you're saying, you know, there are some folks out there that don't, but when oftentimes
10: children.
11: You've encountered them. Yeah.
10: Yeah. No, I've met many of them and had conversations with through our journalistic careers and all the rest. Mm-hmm. I've spent a lot of time actually. I don't want to get into it. We've done full pieces where we've been down and among the people and asking them their stories. Mm-hmm. And if they're not on drugs, they say they just got off them. Yeah. And we know how well that goes when you have zero support. So I think you give them maximum support, but then you also require maximum responsibility
11: and
10: in
11: accountability.
10: Return. And accountability.
11: I love that. Here's more from
2: Andrew. These are folks that don't want help, that we're not going to fall in line to move into any sort of shelter, and certainly not going to be receptive to drug treatment. And there's solutions for that, but the city has no teeth in its policies.
11: Yeah, the lack of teeth. And then
10: That guy said much more eloquently than me. That's what I was trying to say.
11: Peter Estee owns a business near the encampment.
5: Tremendous amount of stolen property, stolen vehicles, fires at night, noise.
11: And then this was from Christopher Richards, a homeless advocate.
6: Because they need housing. It's about to be winter. These people, they're building little, it's his property, so he's allowed to have little tiny homes, things like that, while he's looking into, you know, how he can facilitate these people in their recovery.
11: And this was, again, was from Como News. So thanks to them for this report and really covering this issue for a while now. So a lot of depth there.
10: Yeah.
11: I just hate to see us. We just came off of this high with the World Cup. Obviously people matter more than festivals and tournaments and things like that.
10: Sure.
11: But what I'm talking about is something deeper that I think when we take care of people, it creates a better environment for everybody. And taking care of them means accountability, too.
10: And World Cup Seattle was a little bit of a fairy tale. But you know what it was? It showed us what we can be at our best.
11: What was possible.
10: Exactly. And I think it is possible. I really do. I'm an eternal optimist. This is a solvable problem. We don't have to have people living on the streets all over our city. You can go to plenty of cities in Europe. God forbid Europe, you know, where they're supposed to be so much backwards and behind what we know how to do. Well, sometimes we can look around and maybe get some better ideas. We don't have them here at the moment.
11: Yeah. Let us know what you think. 888-973-5476. Let's go to Nate for traffic.
12: 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Overall, it's a good-looking commute out there across most of our major routes, including through downtown Seattle. In Marysville is one of our bigger backups this afternoon. South 5, we're backed up from North Marysville to Dagmar's Landing in Everett. It's starting to get thicker and thicker every report we have. Right now, Arlington to Everett, about 35 minutes. That's about a 20-minute delay. Down at the airport, we just cleared that crash. Eastbound 518 near the airport expressway. The drive down the expressway to the terminals, that is wide open right now. You will jam up as you come around that corner to the main terminal. Olympia to Tacoma, 40 minutes, 6 to 7 miles of scattered backups between Lacey and Nisqually, starting near Pacific Avenue. Otherwise, again, the rest of our commute looking pretty good right now. 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
10: Welcome back to the John Curley Show. This is Jim Dever sitting in along with Angela Poe Russell. And we have Ella with us today in the studio as well.
19: Hello.
10: Hello. Was that your radio voice, Ella?
19: I try, but that's the best I can do. That's my radio voice.
10: Do women lower their voices for radio the way men do? Not, I mean, I don't do that. So, I mean, it's not, I don't do anything like that. But some, you know, some men, like John Curley. You meet John Curley in person, and he's like, hey, how you doing? And then you hear him on the radio, and he's like, yeah, the John Curley Show. So, you know, everybody's got their voice.
19: It's a scary difference with John. He's practically in a different octave when he's not on the radio.
10: Oh, absolutely.
19: I can confirm that.
10: I love that.
11: Y'all are so messy.
10: He is not here to defend himself.
11: Y'all are so messy.
10: He will, you know what? He's going to go back. He's going to listen to this. And, it's going to be a bad day that day. Hey, listen, everybody, out of the pool! Today was the last day of summer operations for Wild Waves, the water park in Federal Way. They've been around for 50 years. And after 50 seasons, Wild Waves, sadly, is coming to an end. They just couldn't make the numbers work. Ever since COVID, they took a hit back then, obviously, and they just could not recover and regain their footing. So Premier Parks is the company that owns them, and the president, Kieran Burke, said that keeping Wild Waves open after COVID has been cost prohibitive and has generated millions in losses. And it's sad to see another public space where people can gather for entertainment go away like this. Now, their summer program has ended today. The other part of the park, which is called Enchanted Village, which is actually the first part of the park to open back in 1977. That part will stay open until November 1st, and they have some great like Halloween stuff coming up that people
11: love
10: to do. And
11: then it's going to all close down.
10: After that, it's all done.
11: Okay, I have a couple of thoughts and a couple of questions. So
10: I'll take your thoughts first, please.
11: First of all, you know, water parks in general, apparently, like looking at it from a national perspective, they are growing in popularity. I mean, people love their water parks. New ones are being built. And so, yeah, like, why do you think this one struggled? And I will say this, COVID, so many people were able to move on after COVID. It's like, okay, we're better. You know, it was financially inconvenient.
10: We learned a lot.
11: Hurt.
10: Yeah.
11: But there were so many places that were just obliterated. I remember traveling to a different country and seeing this fancy resort literally growing cobwebs and vegetation because they said COVID happened and they weren't able to recover. And so I think sometimes we think, we've moved on. Everyone's moved on. And you're like, no, we're still paying off this debt from trying to survive during that time. Was there anything else they pointed to? Was it just the recovery of COVID, or did prices go up in a way that made having a business more difficult?
10: I don't know for sure. But from watching the history of this place, changing ownership several times, I just think it's difficult to keep an amusement park open in the Pacific Northwest. The season is just a little too short, and especially when you're talking about a water park. How many times, I mean, there are like 2 or 3 months where you really would like to get out and get into the water. And then that's it. You're right. The rest of the year, it's kind of gone. So I think that's a big part of it. And unfortunately, that property is now going to become a logistics center, I think they call it, which is like a short-term warehouse. The goods come in, they get sorted, and then they go out. Yeah, so kids, still lots of fun ahead for the Wild Waves property. Maybe you could be driving a forklift someday over there, you know? But, yeah, it's a shame. We keep losing these family entertainment spaces.
11: Yeah, and you had a lot of good memories there.
10: I did. I used to take my kids there, and there's a whole group of kids. Not my kids weren't among them, but there were tweens, 11 to 13 years old maybe, something like that, that would get season passes, and their parents would drop them off on the way to work, and the kids would just stay there all day long. They had their own sort of ecosystem and community, and it was kind of fun, actually, and they were too old for daycare, too young to be left at home, and they had adult supervision and fun things to do, and entire communities of people grew up that way.
11: On Wild Waves. I love that. Nate, did you ever do Wild Waves?
12: Oh, yeah. It's been a long time, but yeah, I went there when I was in my 20s.
10: Did you ever get a funny, itchy feeling after you went?
12: Yeah, it's never left. That's the odd thing.
10: That's called me.
12: Oh, okay.
10: Where's the traffic, Nate?
12: You know, it's far and few between, just a few backups out there. Overall, it's a light commute so far. This report brought to us by Lake Washington's Windows and Doors. So South 5 through Marysville, one of our bigger backups from North Marysville to about Dagmar's Landing there in Everett. So Arlington to Everett, plan on a half hour. Heading into Seattle is looking great. South 5 slows just a little bit in the U District to the Ship Canal Bridge. And North 5, you're going to slow briefly between the West Seattle Bridge just past I-90. Now, down in Thurston and Pierce County, Olympia to Tacoma is at 40 minutes. You've got 6 to 7 miles of scattered backups between Lacey and Nisqually that start right there at Pacific Avenue. On the water, the Clinton Terminal and Kingston Terminals are the only ones reporting extended wait for drivers right now. 1 hour wait for drivers at both of those terminals. In Kingston, you've got a 1 mile bumper-to-bumper backup just heading to the terminal. And just plan on all eastbound sailings today will be hit the hardest as we head into the evening. 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I'm Nate Connors.
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8: I'm Chuck Sievertson. Federal safety investigators say the 5 people dead and 5 others injured in yesterday's Amazon cargo plane crash at Miami International Airport were all in either the Econoline van or sedan that were hit when the plane overshot the runway. National Transportation Safety Board Chief Jennifer Homedy.
9: I would describe it in one word of devastating.
8: Calling this an unusual accident, ABC News aviation analyst John Nance.
10: Normally you'll see overrun accidents that are just maybe a couple of 100 feet in.
8: Granted an earlier parole board hearing from 2028 to this coming March 27, the Menendez brothers imprisoned in California for the 1989 killings of their parents. After weekend missile attacks between the two, the U.S. military and Iran say their responses from now on will be more severe. Iran has introduced a higher price for its heaviest users of gasoline, say its state media, the latest economic pinch caused by months of war. This is ABC News. More people are suffering from alpha-gal syndrome. ABC's Perry Russin.
11: It's a potentially life-threatening condition that can develop after a certain type of tick bite, which can trigger an allergic reaction to red meat. Symptoms including severe stomach pain can appear after eating beef, pork, lamb, and other products made from mammals. A New Jersey man died after eating a hamburger in 2024, and what researchers believe is the first documented death from the tick bite-related meat allergy.
8: The CDC estimates up to 450,000 people in the U.S. may be affected by alpha-gal syndrome. A mom in Williamsburg, Virginia is in trouble for letting her 5-year-old go out by a walk by himself. Security guards brought him back to his house about a half mile away. The mom says she felt he was safe because he's familiar with the area.
12: I was confused why.

0: There was a problem. They didn't send him to play at the pond. They sent him down the path that happens to go past the pond to collect goose feathers.
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3: Coming up, three separate shootings, three people dead after a violent weekend in Belltown. The latest after Nate Connors at the traffic desk.
4: And this one brought to you by your Seattle Mariners. Up in Marysville, South 5 is packed from North Marysville down about Dagmar's Landing there in Everett. Arlington to Everett is going to take you a half hour. It's about a 20-minute delay. Here in Seattle, things are looking good. South 5 just has a minimal backup as you approach the Ship Canal Bridge. And then North 5 jams up between the West Seattle Bridge just past I-90. Olympia to Tacoma is a 40-minute commute. You've got 6 miles of scattered backups between Lacey and Nisqually. Eastbound 2, we've got a 5-mile bumper-to-bumper backup now between Gold Bar and Sultan. Ellensburg to North Bend on I-90, down to an hour 25 minutes. That's about a 10, maybe 15-minute delay, a major improvement from even a half hour ago. Outside of that, we're looking really good around the Sound. Don't miss Rick Riz's farewell weekend at T-Mobile Park, September 25th through 27th against the Angels. Get your tickets at Mariners.com. Cairo News Radio, real-time traffic. I'm Nate Connors.
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3: Good afternoon, I'm Aaron Granillo. Three deadly shootings rock Seattle's Belltown neighborhood just over 24 hours. The violence starting after an illegal street takeover early Sunday morning when dozens of people gathered at Denny Way and Cedar Streets. Interim Chief Andre Sales says the department is working with other agencies to crack down on that issue.
5: We're going to make sure that we're working with our regional partners, our local partners, our federal partners to curtail that problem as well. And that's what we're going to do. That is my word to this city, that we're going to make sure we're here and do what we need to do. In those street takeovers.
3: Police say a fight during the takeover ended in gunfire with one person killed, three others injured. Less than 2 hours later, a woman was fatally shot in a vehicle. The day ended with a 17-year-old killed in a fight. Mayor Katie Wilson addressing the violence as she joined hotel workers today on strike in Pioneer Square.
6: This is incredibly tragic, and my heart goes out to the victims and their families. And I know the SPD is hard at work actively investigating, and they'll keep us surprised as they learn more.
3: Police say none of these cases are connected and no arrests have been made. 42 dogs are being cared for at the Everett Animal Shelter after they were seized from a Marysville home last week. Cairo 7 TV's Lindsay Sheldon reports the West Highland Terriers were victims of a severe breeding and hoarding situation.
7: Police say their fur was matted. They were covered in waste. Some of them jammed into cages. Others showed signs of medical distress. Police say they've recommended 42 counts of animal cruelty in the second degree against the person who had these dogs.
3: Those dogs are being vaccinated and microchipped. Now they'll still need to be medically cleared before they can be adopted. A post-Apple Cup ride home hit a snag for dozens of Husky and Cougar fans when a Sound Transit train broke down in a tunnel near the Roosevelt Station. Seattle Times reports the train stalled about an hour after the game, forcing crews to evacuate passengers onto two rescue trains. It also caused delays across the system. Your forecast now on this Labor Day, seeing partly cloudy skies tonight, sunshine for the most part tomorrow after some morning clouds, and then Wednesday looking perfect for the Seahawks season opener. We'll have highs in the upper 70s and sunshine. Right now, 67 degrees in downtown Seattle. 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
8: Well, happy Labor Day to you. Thanks for listening to the John Curley Show. And hey, for all of you watching our video stream, what do you think of Jim Devers dancing? Have you been complimented for your dancing skills before?
9: No, and I don't know if I'm changing that situation right now with my slick moves.
8: It's creative. It's creative interpretive dance.
9: That's what you say when a kid shows you a picture, and it's like, who's that? Oh, that's Grandma.
8: That's how you should take it.
9: That's creative.
8: That's how you should take it, absolutely. Okay, I'm Angela Poe Russell, filling in for John Curley, along with Jim Dever from the Upper Lefters. Feel free to text us if you're, you know, tapping in on this Labor Day. Maybe you're working. Let us know what you're doing. 888-973-5476. That is the Muckleshoot Casino Resort text line. Of all the stories that I had a chance to hear about this weekend. This is the one that captured my attention. It made me laugh. It made me concerned. It made me, like, it did all the things, okay? So let me set it up for you. Friday, the United Nations voted almost unanimously to endorse a new map, one that accurately reflects true proportions. The map is called Equal Earth Projection, and it's meant to replace or at least move away from the centuries-old, and I don't know if you say Mercator map, or I don't know if how
9: Mercator,
8: to,
9: I think.
8: Mercator, let's go with that, like equator, Mercator map. That map was designed for navigation. It was developed, I want to say, in like in 1600s,
9: yeah.
8: if not earlier.
9: Yeah, the 1500s.
8: 1500s.
9: Yeah. Goes way back.
8: Yeah, but it makes certain countries look bigger or smaller. Greenland, for example, can appear like it's the same size as Africa, but Africa is 14 times larger. So on this map, Africa is its proper size.
9: It's like, does this map make my Greenland look big? And yeah, it does. Like, way big. It's a big place, but it's not bigger than Africa. Come on.
8: No. There was this vote, and it really is more of, because this vote doesn't control like what happens, but it was like a signal to say, hey, we should move away from this old thing and embrace this new thing.
9: Just for accuracy's sake, just so kids in school don't think that Africa is the same size as Greenland.
8: So kids in school aren't like me, who I traveled to Africa this past winter. Mm-hmm. And you know, you follow the little map tracker on the airplane.
9: Yeah.
8: And so I see the moment when we, you know, cross in, and we're 10 hours into the flight, and I'm like, we're not there yet.
9: Uh-huh.
8: And that's when I said, this isn't right, because I never knew about this whole, I never knew that it was
9: how disproportionate
8: out. I didn't realize it was inaccurate. So I was like, this, you know, I traveled to other places, and I was like, this doesn't make sense.
9: Yeah.
8: I mean, 11 hours, 12 hours. We're still going, because I was going from the top of Africa to the bottom.
9: Oh,
8: and
9: yes.
8: And so I was like, this makes no sense.
9: It's a massive continent. It's the second largest continent, I believe.
8: And that is when I realized, I'm like, I have been bamboozled. I have been cheated. This, what I've learned is inaccurate. So this vote happens to try to make it like the map to be accurate. And the U.S. was the only country out of 165 to vote no.
9: Did it
8: make you feel proud?
9: Yeah, right. I guess, you know, you hear the phrase U.S. exceptionalism, and it's funny when we have to cheat to try to look exceptional. And so I guess somebody with maybe small hands was worried that the United States would look too small on the corrected map. So even though it'd be more accurate, it would maybe hurt somebody's ego. So somebody gave a message to our representative at the United Nations to oppose this. And it's hilarious how they opposed it, too, because they said,
8: I have it right here. Would you like to read it?
9: Oh,
8: I'll let you read it.
9: Oh, thank you.
8: Here's the reason that we voted no from the UN person that represented from the U.S.
9: They said instead of focusing on genuine problems, and they listed some of those, they said, today we're debating map projects from the 16th century and their role in promoting reparations and cognitive justice. Resolutions like this and the ideological agenda they promote are barnacles on our work here, and the reason the institution is losing its credibility, on and on and on.
8: So read the first line again. That's the part I want you to read again. That was hilarious.
9: Yes, you're right. Instead of focusing on genuine problems of international peace, prosperity, or good relations, they're doing this kind of reworking. And by the way, it's not like a law is being passed. It's merely a suggestion that the world move toward a more representative map, and not more representative of any one group. Representative reality is what this map is. So that's a real problem, I guess, for the Trump administration, huh? to dally and things like maps and changing maps.
8: Because we've got genuine things to focus on.
9: We have important things to do.
8: Yeah.
9: Like renaming New Mexico.
8: Or renaming Lake Ontario.
9: Yeah. Renaming the Gulf of Mexico.
8: Yes.
9: Or renaming Denali. You know what this is? He only goes after indigenous or other non-white references, right? Like Denali. That's a native name for the mountain in Alaska that he wanted to rename after President McKinley. Now, all the constituents in Alaska came to an agreement that it would be called Denali. It'd have place meaning.
8: I remember that. Yeah.
9: But he said, no, let's go back to naming it after the president who has never been to Alaska. Let's name it after that person. Lake Ontario, also an indigenous word. It's not a word that Canada invented. It's the name of an indigenous group of people.
8: And that one is official, that it's supposed to change from, or he signed an order that it's going to, whereas the Mexico one was this viral thing that came about that wasn't true, but now he's buying into it, saying, okay, even though this was a viral, like, misinformation thing, he's now saying, okay, not a bad idea, whatever. He posted about it.
9: Yeah, and you know, we talked about this before. Oh, he's just joking.
8: But
9: look how many jokes actually followed up on.
8: I grew up on the Gulf of Mexico. I mean, I'm from Pensacola, Florida.
9: Yeah.
8: And so the fact that that has been changed by him, the fact that Lake Ontario's changing at a time when we should be concerned about pressing issues like the economy, like immigration, like tariffs. I mean, all these things that this is what I don't like. Have you ever? Well, you worked for King for 30 years, so you don't have to answer. But what this reminds me of is a person being told by their boss to defend something that's not really defendable, but they have to make it look like a good reason.
9: I've never been asked to do that on it. I really can't imagine. I can't remember a time when I was asked to do that.
8: But doesn't this sound like that?
9: Yes. And that happens all day long because in the Trump administration.
8: It's like what I grew up with. Like, this is like the pot calling the kettle black.
9: Yeah.
8: Like you're saying here, instead of focusing on genuine problems, this body is debating map projects.
9: Yeah.
8: Yeah, exactly. Exactly. We should stop debating map projects. But I will say this idea, this notion to call attention to the inaccuracy of the map that we've been using for several hundred years came about from Togo. And the quote from their foreign minister was that maps shape our understanding of the world. Mm-hmm. They guide education. They nourish the imagination and influence collective perceptions.
9: Mm-hmm.
8: And I never thought about maps that way. But yeah, it just... For me, it just goes down to, like, let's be accurate. You can't have Greenland bigger if Africa is actually 14 times bigger.
9: Like, exactly. And just what's wrong with accuracy? You know, they found a way to make a map of the world look more accurate. I'm good with that.
8: Yeah.
9: That sounds like a good idea. It's so funny that can become so threatening to someone. Well, only one out of all of the United Nations designates that you've got. One country that's decided that that's a real problem, and unfortunately it's us. So one more time, this administration has embarrassed me as an American on the world stage. I can no longer visit the world stage, Angela, without feeling embarrassed. Honestly, I haven't traveled overseas in quite a while. Mexico.
8: Okay.
9: That was a little embarrassing, honestly.
8: Really?
9: To go to another country where they see you openly now as being hostile to them. And I'm not hostile to them, obviously. I'm not hostile to Canadians. I love Canadians. But we now have to kind of feel that way when we go out into the world because we're being represented by these crazy people.
8: And this kind of rhetoric that we've heard really does impact small businesses and communities.
9: Mm-hmm.
8: I remember I was in Scottsdale this past spring and was talking to folks there about how a lot of their tourism came from Canada and how they've just had this huge drop off because Canadians are like, we're not going to go support you guys if this is how, you know, and they get it. I think they get that not everyone here feels that way.
9: Yeah.
8: But if you're trying to make a statement and put political pressure that you're not going to treat us
9: exactly,
8: this way.
9: Exactly, yeah.
8: And so, yeah, that has impacts on, it's the whole systems thinking we were talking about last week, how one thing does impact the other. It spreads, it reverberates.
9: Yeah.
8: And it only hurts our economy.
9: Making enemies with our neighbors just to the north has been devastating to the hospitality industry in Seattle. It's been terrible.
8: Yeah. Well, we have a few more minutes so I want to talk about the election. How concerned are you about how it's going to go? And I'm asking this question because President Trump once again is asking the Supreme Court to let it move ahead with some new restrictions on mail-in voting. And what's interesting about this is some states have already sent out ballots.
9: Yeah.
8: So that makes this really complicated because of, in terms of what the Supreme Court may do. A federal judge blocked the Postal Service from enforcing these new rules, which would require states to provide voter information to the government and follow new requirements for mail ballot envelopes. The administration says the changes are about election security and would not change who is eligible to vote. Opponents argue the rules could disenfranchise voters and interfere with states' authority to run elections. Just as an FYI, the Supreme Court has previously allowed the administration to continue pursuing the rules, but it hasn't yet ruled on whether these restrictions can be enforced for this election cycle. That is what we're waiting on. And I am fascinated to see what they're going to do in this case.
9: Clearly unconstitutional. It's spelled out so, some things are gray areas. This is spelled out so clearly in the Constitution that states are the ones who run elections, who the state legislators set all the rules for elections. So when the federal government starts to do something, and they've gone out of their way, they've bent over backwards saying, no, this isn't about elections. This is simply about the proper running of our U.S. mail system. And it's so they've, that way they can attack the mail-in ballots.
8: That's so well said. You find these ways around it and right. say, no, these are just rules related to the Postal
9: yeah.
8: Service.
9: And everyone, yeah. including them and anyone who supports them, knows what's going on here. It's like, don't you get tired of being treated like a dummy? Like, oh, we don't know this. Oh, yeah, you're so concerned with efficiently operating the Postal Service that you're going to put all these new regulations on specifically mail-in ballots. And that has nothing to, so you're telling me that has nothing to do with the federal government interfering in elections. There is election interference in this country, and it completely comes from the right now, from the Trump administration specifically. They have tried so hard. They've gone back three times on this issue to try to shut down mail-in balloting, mail-in voting. And if they can't shut it down, they want to at least create chaos. The chaos is the whole point. Because then you can say, oh, look, the system's broken. See, we told you it was a mess because they made it a mess.
8: Yeah. And the thing is, I'm all for having processes that increase, transparency, accuracy, that kind of stuff. Mm-hmm. But my concern is the system is still being built. Like, it's not done in the election. Like, ballots are going out.
9: Yeah.
8: We are in September. I mean, the whistleblower that came out last week was like, this is being rushed. We're still encountering lots of bugs in it.
9: Yeah.
8: And so I feel like going ahead with it now sets the stage for when things don't go anyone's
9: exactly.
8: way. There are going to be lawsuits from all sides talking yeah. about this new system, talking about how it was implemented. So I feel like if the Supreme Court wants to avoid a crisis, the right thing to do would be to say, no, we're not going to do it. And yeah, I just think it sets a dangerous precedent.
9: Yeah. So,
8: and the Supreme Court's been kind of, for a bit, like, it just seemed like on every ruling, they would go with President Trump. But then every now and then on one issue, it's all like, is this going to be the one thing where they deviate?
9: Every now and then, Chief Justice Roberts will throw a bone to actual justice and say, no, I won't go with him on this one. And that way they can continue to create the illusion of impartiality. But make no mistake, this Supreme Court is not impartial.
8: It's just so sad because when I haven't lived a long, long time, I'm middle aged. But as I, read and understand history, we used to have more Supreme Court judges where you couldn't always predict which way would go. Almost like because they're interpreting the Constitution as they see it and listening to the arguments. It wasn't just about ideology and activism, that kind of thing. And that goes always. So not just one political party I'm pointing to.
9: Yeah. And the lifetime appointment was to shield them from politics. Now the lifetime appointment is like, oh, we just gave them a mint. Clarence Thomas now can just grift for the rest of his life and not worry about any consequences, so that's what he'll do.
8: Gosh. Well, listen, text us, let us know what you think. 888-973-5476. One thing we want you to weigh in on a little bit later in the show, we are going to be talking about the 7-year itch. I just hit my 7-year wedding anniversary.
9: Why are you scratching? What are you scratching at?
8: You are, oh my gosh, you love poking the bear. So I just hit my 7-year wedding anniversary.
9: And when Congratulations.
8: I mentioned that, folks in here were like, oh, the 7-year itch, 7-year ache. I'm like, okay, what's, is that a thing? You know, I'm just 7 years. Is that a thing? Is this something you know about, have experienced? Let us know what you think, and we're going to talk about it later in the show. So 888-973-5476. Let us know what you think, and then we'll talk about it in just a few minutes.
9: I love this topic.
8: I'm looking forward to it. Okay, how are things? Are we seeing like a little bit of a break from the drama on the road since it is technically a holiday now?
4: Yeah, you know what? Actually, it's looking nicer out there than I even expected. So really, right now, overall, we're dealing with light volumes, Angela. Lake Washington Windows and Doors has a quick update. South 5 through Marysville is our biggest backup this afternoon. 8-mile backup starting near 140th Street. It gets thick near the Outlet Mall, down about 528. And then you'll clear out by the time you hit Dagmar's Marina. So Marysville to Everett, 15 minutes. If you're coming in from Arlington, add another 15. Here in Seattle, South 5, we're wide open. North 5, you're going to jam up at the West Seattle Bridge up to the Express Lanes entrance, and then another brief backup at 520. All added up, plan on 15 minutes to get through downtown. Olympia to Tacoma has improved a bit to 35 minutes. We're down to a 4-mile backup between Lacey and Nisqually, starting near Marvin Road. Eastbound 2, you've got this 5-mile bumper-to-bumper backup between Gold Bar and Sultan, and Ellensburg to North Bend on I-90. Overall, looking good at just about an hour, 20 minutes. That's maybe 5-10 minute delay at the most. And we've got a little backup in Clay Elum. Otherwise, we're looking really good. 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
18: Well, see, they picked that name on purpose. 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
3: Good afternoon, I'm Aaron Granillo. Federal investigators are now on scene of a deadly crash involving an Amazon Prime airplane. ABC's Alex Stone reports five people died in that crash at Miami International Airport yesterday.
24: NTSB investigators are beginning to talk to those involved, document the scene, and collect evidence. NTSB Chair Jennifer Homendy says a Boeing 767 struck two vehicles, a van with seven people inside and a Toyota Corolla, which was on the other side of the airport perimeter fence. The aircraft traveled nearly a quarter of a mile beyond the end of the runway.
25: In total, it was about 1,300 feet past the paved surface.
24: Homendy says her teams have collected the cockpit voice and data recorders and will begin analyzing them as they try to understand what unfolded. Alex Stone, ABC News.
3: Well, Seattle's mayor pushing back on criticism over how her office handled communications on the night of the deadly Bite of Seattle shooting. Hundreds of internal text messages were released quietly before the holiday weekend. They show staff debating whether Wilson should go to the scene and frustration with police over that long delay before city leaders address the public. Speaking today alongside striking hotel workers, the mayor said the texts were released in the interest of transparency.
0: There's been, you know, write-ups of them, and we're really focused on moving forward. So last week, Interim Chief Sales and I announced our new communications protocols moving forward to make sure that we're able to keep the public updated if a serious incident takes place.
3: Today, Chief Sales says internal SPD messages from the night of the shooting should be released later this week. New speed cameras now operating in school zones near Woodinville High School and Wooden Elementary School. City says the cameras are part of a two-year pilot program designed along Northeast 195th Street. Drivers caught speeding will receive warning notices through the end of October. After that, you could be fined up to $250. Police say this program follows a traffic study that found existing school zone safety measures were not working effectively. And the sun came out for Wild Wave's final day. The water park shutting down for good after Labor Day, ending a 50-year run. The park's Wes Petrie tells Cairo 7 TV it's been a busy summer with about 5,000 people visiting every day.
1: I mean, it just kind of reminds me what we're going to miss. So all the smiling faces, the laughing, the kids, the bright eyes, you know, looking at all the rides and the water park. And I can't imagine this area without Wild Waves, and it's bittersweet.
3: The park's owner says operational costs were just too much to stay afloat. The theme park will stay open through October before the property is redeveloped into a giant warehouse. Now to the real-time traffic desk at 4:33. Here's Nate Connors.
4: Just a few significant backups out there, Aaron. Otherwise, overall, our Labor Day commute looking good. Bradley Johnson Lawyers and 1-800-DUIOA bring us this report. South 5 in Marysville has got our biggest backup this afternoon. 8-mile backup starting near 140th Street. You're going to get thick approaching the Outlet Mall down about 528. Then it clears out, then it thins out, and then you're clear by the time you reach the Snohomish River Bridge. So Arlington to Everett's going to take you a half hour. That's about a 20-minute delay. Here in Seattle, we're looking good. South 5, as a matter of fact, is wide open. North 5 jams up at the West Seattle Bridge just past I-90. Another brief backup at 520. 15 minutes to get through downtown. Olympia to Tacoma, we're down to 35 minutes. Just a 4-mile backup between Lacey and Nisqually. Tacoma to Olympia, we're wide open. The drive at SeaTac Airport looking good. Just a brief backup along those terminal doors. If you're heading over Tiger Mountain, westbound 18, we've got a brief backup developing as you head up the summit. And on the water, the Clinton Terminal and Kingston Terminal, both reporting 1 hour wait for drivers. In Kingston, you've got a 1 mile bumper to bumper backup heading to the terminal on State Route 104. 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
3: Thank you, Nate. Your forecast on this Labor Day, partly cloudy skies, highs today topping out in the upper 60s and low 70s. A nice Tuesday as well, sunny with low 70s. Wednesday, upper 70s and sunshine. Right now, 68 degrees in downtown Seattle. I'm Aaron Granilla, Cairo News Radio.
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9: I was going to start singing to this, just riffing, but I don't know. I don't think that our viewers or our listeners would enjoy that. Our viewers wouldn't enjoy that either over there on YouTube. Take a look if you want. Watch Angela dancing a little bit in her seat. It's Jim Dever here sitting in for John Curley along with Angela Poe Russell. Hey, what has happened to tennis, the polite sport? We've been hearing reports that the U.S. Open has gotten loud and it has gotten stinky. In fact, Aaron Timms from The Guardian says, Arthur Ashe Stadium has always been noisy, you know, with planes flying overhead, ventilation and cooling units down at the lower levels, the Long Island Railroad's right next door. There's forklifts running back and forth. It's a busy place, New York City. But there's something else going on right now, and that's the babble of spectators and the annoyance, the irritation of influencers.
5: Yes, during a match with Naomi Osaka, I'm not sure who she was playing, but a game official actually stopped and chastised a group. And the thing is, it's, well, let me just set it up so you can hear it. Then we can talk about it. But influencers could be heard loudly filming themselves doing TikTok trends.
6: Okay, guys, we're back. Did you miss us? Because we missed you. Woo!
5: That during the match.
9: Oh my gosh, that was like midpoint, like in the middle of play.
5: Yes, and they were in a suite, I want to say. They might have been in like a suite. Gosh. And I get you're in your own world, but so guys, annoying. Come on. But I think that, well, let me tell you, that was from ABC News. NBC later asked Naomi Osaka about the influencers, and here's what Naomi had to say.
7: There was a moment where there was like people like shouting and stuff, and you could hear it quite clearly. You want people to continue to grow the sport. I just think it has to be in a way that everyone knows the rules and the etiquette.
5: Yeah. That's exactly it.
9: But here's the thing. I think everyone does know the rules and the etiquette. They just thought that would be a really cool video, right?
5: I don't know. Listen, this, they say for this one, they credentialed 2 times as many people as last year in terms of influencers.
9: Uh-huh.
5: So they credentialed 100 influencers for the U.S. Open, and they're bringing ring lights, they're doing all this stuff.
9: Oh,
5: and so, I mean, you're an influencer. I mean, what are your boundaries when you go places? Because your job is to record for social media.
9: It's true.
5: So
9: I am,
5: what boundaries do you set?
9: I am, along with Kim Holcomb, I am the world's oldest influencer. Kim is considerably younger, so I can't put that label on her. When I go out, I have to tell you, I'm very self-conscious about this. It's funny, like Kim will make fun of me because when we do our upper lefters social media platform, we're out and about in various events, and I will say to Kim, like, let's go over here because there's no one there
5: right.
9: to see us doing this. And she's like, what is your problem? Like, everyone and their brother and sister are out right now shooting themselves on their phones. And but I just feel like I feel like so embarrassed and so stupid when I'm out there like, hey guys, well, I don't do that. First of all, that's probably not the way I sound, but that's the way I, that's the way I think I sound though. I really see myself as one of these crazy, embarrassing influencers and it drives me nuts. So yeah, I don't like to do it. I don't like to do it in front of people, I guess, is what I'm saying.
5: Well, here's a larger question I have for everyone listening. And Ella, feel free to weigh in. But where is the line for you when it comes to people on their phones at events? Because sometimes at concerts, everyone has their phone up recording. And sometimes they'll put it up high and it may be blocking you.
9: Yeah.
5: I mean, and there's so many different circumstances where, or the people that are, you're in a musical or theater and people are behind you singing and they're recording. Like, everything is for the gram now, the social media. So do you have boundaries as just a person or things that annoy you that you're like, we should stop this?
8: I definitely do. I feel like one of the great things about public events, especially sporting events or concerts, it's like you get to be with this community of people who are enjoying the same thing and really living in the moment.
9: Mm-hmm.
8: And I find that, everyone has their phones out these days. And I feel like you see artists or people who play sports are like calling these people out, being like, put your phones away, like be in the moment with me, like really enjoy it. I try to just like, if I really love what I'm seeing, I'll try to get like a little like a clip of it, you know, and then try to put it away and really be present. I find this story specifically annoying because you think it's a known that, especially for tennis, like have some decorum and some etiquette when it comes to respecting the players. They're these world-class players trying to focus on their sport. Everyone around you is quiet. In that video of them doing that like TikTok trend, you see the people below their suite just, oh my gosh, they're cringing and they're just like almost holding their hands against their head being like, what are they doing?
5: Because you can bet, I wonder if the whole match they were like that.
9: Oh my gosh.
5: Maybe they weren't recording the whole match, but I have to imagine this wasn't just the only thing that
9: like
5: happened.
9: You're serving a ball, you toss it in the air, you get ready for a 125 mile an hour serve, and just as your arm starts to swing, you hear, yay guys!
5: Did you miss us? We're back.
9: I would redirect my serve right into their face at that point.
5: Some people have said that it's time, they're trying to get more people to get into tennis.
9: Yeah.
5: And so is this just going to be fallout for, you know, the price of becoming more popular. And just like basketball or football, where people are just doing whatever.
9: It is funny.
5: And athletes have to just learn to focus. Is that going to be...
9: It's weird. Like, when you think about it, we've chosen certain sports to be respected with quiet, and then others, no way. Like football, how loud can you get, right? When the other team is on offense. But
5: basketball.
9: But baseball, there's a little bit of decorum. You're not really supposed to scream in the middle of a pitch, but I guess people do anyway. Nobody can hear them. It's just a loud cacophony anyway.
5: Yeah,
9: I don't know. Yeah, golf. The golf announcer talks like this so that he doesn't disturb anyone. And so maybe tennis is kind of one of
5: but
9: those.
5: But did
9: maybe
5: you miss
9: in the middle.
5: Us? No. We're back.
9: Maybe it's kind of in the middle, and it's headed more toward being a loud sport at some point. And, you know, if everybody accepts that, then that's fine. But right now, it sounds pretty weird in the middle of a tennis match to hear people yelling like that.
5: Yeah, Wimbledon's not going to be having any of it. They're definitely putting some policies in place based on this. But the good news for tennis is that we're talking about it. That's given them some, more street cred.
9: You know what I want to talk about?
5: What?
9: I want to talk about the traffic. Nate Connors.
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5: I should have picked up on that one.
4: That one coming. Lake Washington Windows and Doors with our update. If you're just hitting the road, you're not going to find much slowing you down this afternoon unless you are traveling south through Marysville. That's our big backup, South 5. About an 8-mile backup starting near 140th Street down to Dagmar's Marina in Everett. So Arlington to Everett, 35 minutes. That's a 20-minute delay. Here in Seattle, South 5 starting to fill in, but nothing heavy from about 85th down to the Ship Canal Bridge. North 5 is packed between the West Seattle Bridge and I-90. Olympia to Tacoma, 35 minutes. Got about a 4-mile backup between Lacey and Nisqually starting near Marvin Road. Eastbound 2, we've got a 3 to 4 mile bumper-to-bumper backup as you make your way through Sultan. And westbound 90, we've already cleared out between Ellensburg and North Bend. 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
5: All right, that is the song entitled The 7 Year Ache. I've never heard this before, but you brought it up.
9: Wait, here it comes.
5: Here it is.
31: You act like you just born a knife face down in a memory.
9: Oh, it's going to take a long time to get to the chorus, isn't it?
5: So who does, your past does it?
9: It doesn't. I don't know who does this song, but it's.
31: You don't say nothing.
9: It's going to go too long, but you'll just talk over it. It's nice.
5: So basically,
9: I'll dance a little.
5: We're bringing up this topic because I celebrated my 7th wedding anniversary yesterday. Yay for us. And then you came
9: Yay.
5: In and said, oh, the 7 year itch. And I'm like,
9: that's
5: what?
9: Right.
5: Wait.
9: What you hit the post.
4: Sounds like Laura Branigan. Is that who?
9: Is it Laura?
4: It sounds like Laura Branigan.
8: Roseanne something.
4: Oh, man.
9: Oh.
8: It's Roseanne something.
9: Roseanne.
8: Roseanne Cash.
9: Oh, Johnny Cash's daughter. How did I not know that's a Roseanne?
5: Interesting.
9: How did I not know that's a Roseanne Cash song?
5: So I brought up 7 year. Well, you brought up 7 year itch. Nate was like, yeah, there's that song, 7 year ache. I think
9: that's right.
5: I think you guys brought it up. And
9: that's right.
5: I was like, we've been pretty happy, but should we be concerned? I mean,
9: well, there isn't a lot of scientific evidence on this subject. But there is a little bit. Psychologists, including Lawrence Kurdeck, have shown that satisfaction does tend to decline in predictable waves during a marriage, with a notable dip occurring around the 7 to 8 year mark.
5: Mm.
9: So if you haven't felt a notable, noticeable dip, get ready
5: for it.
9: Get ready for your dip.
5: But you've hit 7 years.
9: Oh, yeah. I'm fine. I'm good.
5: Would Anita say that too?
9: I don't know. Maybe not. No, probably not. No, I have a lovely marriage. Like, I don't have any complaints. And you know why? I think I saw this as I read down on some of these facts. So what happens is after the 7 to 8 year mark, they say that routine fatigue can set in. In other words, just getting tired of your routine. Couples will frequently stop dating, like going out and having fun, or they'll stop intentionally connecting. They kind of take each other for granted. And that leads to partners feeling more like roommates than romantic companions. So if you want the 7 year itch to stay away, make sure you keep reinvesting in the energy of your marriage or your long-term relationship. So one thing we do is every year on our anniversary, we pull out a little slip of paper randomly from a box that we began filling on our marriage. Mm-hmm. And we can pull out a we call it our adventure box. So these are ideas we came up with together, and we'll still add to it every now and then.
5: Things in an adventure box.
9: Yes.
5: Ideas.
9: And then you have to do it in the next year. Within the next year, you have to do it. You can think big. You can think small. We try to do things that are flexible so that if we have money, we can do it. If we're broke, we can still do it. We can come up with a new interpretation of whatever it is.
5: I like that.
9: We've flown in a hot air balloon. We've gone, we've gone down to Mexico City to see a concert. Now that's kind of grandiose, but we could have gone, all the adventure box said was, go outside Western Washington to see a concert.
5: Okay, so it was flexible. Like,
9: could have done Portland. Yeah.
5: Yeah, absolutely. I love that, an adventure box. Okay, maybe that'll be our thing.
9: It just keeps things fun.
5: Yeah, well, if you think about it, we invest in so many other aspects of our lives.
9: Mm-hmm.
5: Our, you know, children for some people, if you have them, and our jobs. And so investing in the person you spend the most time with as a partner makes the most sense.
9: I'm just curious, how are you doing? You and Vic okay?
5: We're good. We're so good.
9: You're good? You feel like, you know, like newlyweds
5: thank
9: still?
5: Thank you, Dr. Phil. We're good. Nate.
9: Dr. Phil would say.
5: Nate, yeah. I think you have a job.
9: Marriage is a lot like a pig in a blanket. And then I don't know where you'd go from there, but he'd start with something like that if he was Dr. Phil. That's how he'd start it. And then he'd probably end up with, and when marriage goes south, it's just like a traffic jam. Here's Nate with traffic.
4: Smooth. Seattle Mariners with the update. Looks like we peaked, and already our earlier backups are clearing out. It wasn't terrible to begin with. South 5 through Marysville, our biggest backup this afternoon. An 8-mile backup. You're going to start near 140th Street, north of Marysville, and that carries you down about Dagmar's Marina, and then you're in the clear. It'll open up right away for you. Arlington to Everett, 35 minutes. It's about a 20-minute delay. Southbound 9 in Marysville now has a brief 1-mile backup approaching 528. Eastbound 2, you've got a 3 to 4 mile bumper-to-bumper backup as you make your way through Sultan. Here in Seattle, South 5 looking great. North 5 is bumper-to-bumper between the West Seattle Bridge, just past I-90. Another very brief backup at 520. 15 minutes gets you through all this. Outside of this, the rest of our commute looking great. Don't miss Rick Riz's farewell weekend at T-Mobile Park, September 25th through the 27th against the Angels. Get your tickets at Mariners.com. Cairo News Radio, real-time traffic. I'm Nate Connors.
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9: ABC News, I'm Stephanie Officer. More pain at the pump, blamed on the war with Iran. ABC's Olivia Rubin in Washington.
10: Fighting in the Strait of Hormuz, keeping gas prices elevated back here at home. They're now averaging $4.15 a gallon. That's according to AAA. And that's on track to set a new record for the highest prices ever this time of year. The national average has never before seen $4 an average on Labor Day.
9: Millions of Americans who headed out for an end-of-summer getaway will soon make their way back home. ABC's Jim Ryan.
11: 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Miami, where an Amazon cargo plane overran a runway Sunday, is showing the highest number of flight disruptions.
9: The deeper you dig in Hungary, the larger the reward. In the country's grave digging contest this weekend, 19-2 men team faced off. The pair who won a 5.5-foot deep ditch won six. A tropical storm warning has been issued for Oahu ahead of Hurricane Lowell, a major Category 2 storm. The storm is forecast to pass the islands as it moves north, but residents can still expect heavy rains, flooding, and even mudslides. Investigators in Newcastle County, Delaware, say they've solved a 2011 cold case after bones were found along a road in Wilmington.
12: Through investigative genealogy, detectives found a potential family match in January and determined the remains were those of 29-year-old Hannah Graham Kleitz. Kleitz's family member told police in 2002 her bones were illegally removed from a mausoleum at Riverview Cemetery in Wilmington. Detectives don't know how or when the remains ended up at Sellers Park. Last week, Kleitz's remains were finally returned to her resting place.
9: ABC's Brianna Smith, premiering this week at the Venice Film Fest. Musk, Alex Gibney's new documentary examining the power and influence of Elon Musk. Gibney describes him as a master of stock pumping rather than invention. Stephanie Officer, ABC News.
13: Coming up, a series of deadly shootings in Seattle's Belltown neighborhood. We'll hear from the city's top cop after Nate Connors at the traffic desk.
14: This will brought to you by Seattle Sports. Smooth sailing across the map this afternoon. Really, our only significant backup is up north in Marysville at South 5. Got a 7 to 8 mile backup starting near 140th down to Dagmar's Marina. Then it opens right up for you. Arlington to Everett Plant on 34.